0: The 12 don't believe him. He doesn't understand. He wasn't there at the resurrection time. And that's why Paul had to defend his own apostleship to these people. And once people began to say, yeah, I'm not really sure about this Paul guy. You know, once they succeeded in that and they said, now let me tell you, what he's teaching is not the whole truth. He's just teaching you through grace alone, but really you have to keep all these ceremonial laws as well if you really want to make it to heaven. That's the incredible, incredible deception. Here in the epistle to the Galatians, Paul becomes the most indignant that you ever see him anywhere in all of his writings. Why? He had a very good reason, and I thank God for it that we have it today. Because he knew that when you teach that salvation through grace plus, whatever that plus is, I don't care what it is, you repudiate the whole gospel of Jesus Christ. He knew that when you preach that salvation is through faith plus, you empty the cross of Jesus Christ of its power. You empty the cross of Christ of its value. That is why the Apostle Paul is so indignant in this epistle. And that is why he is so emphatic. Look at verses 2, 3, and 4 of Galatians 5. Here's what he's saying. He's saying, if the person is trying to be saved by works, that person had fallen from grace into legalism, and therefore he cannot be saved at all, since no one can be saved in any other way other than grace alone. When you witness, be careful ever to give somebody some rule to obey. Tell them that Jesus loves them and that he's ready to give his grace free. They don't have to jump through hoops to get to Christ, that his grace is free. And when the grace of God comes into their life, they will recognize that they're sinners and they need to repent. When the faith comes into their lives, they're going to come to the point of receiving the Lord Jesus Christ, because that's his job, not yours. Your job is to witness. Don't give them 12 steps or 13 step formula or this or that or the other thing for them to be Christians. No. No. And that is why I thank God every single day. And we all should be thankful to God for preserving his word for us today, so that we can tell what is the error, so we can tell what is wrong, so we can tell what's false teaching, that he preserved his word for us today so we can know the difference between man's way and God's way. And make no mistake about it, legalism is man's way, not God's. In fact, in the 4th century, the epistle to the Galatians was already in circulation by then. By the 4th century, we see the beginning of the entry of legalism into the church. There were some monks who lived on a diet of bread, salt, and water, thinking that this is how they can please God. There were some monks who wore only a loincloth of thorns. Simon Stylites prostrated himself 1,224 times a day, thinking that this is how he can earn God's favor, when the Bible clearly said that God's grace is an unmerited favor, undeserved favor. Don't ever think that you deserve the grace of God. The question that always follows when you preach on grace, if I stop here, I would have been just as in error as the others. People would say, the natural response when they hear salvation by grace alone, there are some who would say, now that I'm saved by grace, can I just break every one of the commandments? Please hear me right on this one. Anyone who says this, anyone who practices this, anyone who believes this is not saved. Is not saved. I'm going to explain to you why. The Bible tells us that those who are saved by faith alone are not habitual lawbreakers. Those who have experienced the love and the grace of God, not only going to keep the letter of the law, they're going to keep the spirit of the law. What do you mean by the spirit of the law? Those who receive the grace of God by faith alone and receive the Lord Jesus Christ into their life, not only they're not going to kill, because that's what the commandment said, they're not even going to hate, which is the first step that will get you to killing. You see, that's the spirit of the law. Those who have received the grace of God and the love of God and overwhelmed with the salvation given so free, not only are they not going to covet somebody else's property and possession, they are going to give sacrificially of their own life and of their own resources, no matter how little they have or how much they have. You see, that's the spirit of the law. Those who have received the grace of God so freely by faith alone, believe in the Lord Jesus Christ, they don't only not take revenge, they are forgive those who even hurt them and despise them because they love their enemies. That's the spirit of the law. The Bible tells us that there are people who can keep the external laws. Remember the rich young ruler came to Jesus, said, what do I do to be saved? He said, keep the commandments. He said, oh, I kept all those. He said, you know, there are a number of instances. The older brother in the prodigal son story in Luke 15, he stayed home, sang in a church choir, and did all the right things. He kept them all. Man, he can tick them off. But listen to me, please. They may be able to keep the external law, but deep down, they are haters. Deep down, they are prideful. Deep down, they are angry. Deep down, they are covetous. Deep down, they are idolaters. You see, grace changes the heart. The one and all important question, listen carefully, please. How then can a Christian who's saved by grace alone, faith alone, keep the letter of the law as well as the spirit of the law? Not saved through them, but once he's saved, once she's saved, they keep them. How can they do that? When everything around us trying to pull us away, how can they do this? Well, the Holy Scripture tells us that when you are saved by grace alone, the Holy Spirit of God came in to dwell on the inside of you. Why? The Spirit of God is to empower you to do the impossible. The Holy Spirit of God is there to strengthen you to do what is humanly cannot be done. The Holy Spirit of God comes into your life in order to guide you to do the undoable. You see, legalism imposes an outward code. It can never change the person's inner desire and inner heart. That is why I think this fallacy of political correctness that has been thrown around in this country is so dangerous. Because it can never change a man's heart. It can never change a woman's heart. It can never change a boy's heart or a girl's heart. Only the grace of God does that. Legalism enforces the outward appearance, but it can never, never, never enable you to please God. Grace, on the other hand, provides that inner desire and gives you the power to obey God. The Holy Spirit helps us to fulfill God's desire in us, to make us be all that God wants us to be. What does God want us to be? God wants to free us up, free to serve Him, free to sacrifice for Him, free to love, free to give, free to obey. That's what the Holy Spirit does in us. And so, my beloved friends, to fall from grace is to refuse to accept that it is grace alone and only grace can make you acceptable to God the Father. Now there are some people who think that legalism is hard. They really do. No, it's not hard at all. It's the opposite that is true. Legalism is easy. And that's why most religions have legalism. Muslims have 5 things. Just keep those. You're fine. You don't have to think. You don't have to do anything. Keep the law. That's it. You don't have to think about it. You don't have to. It doesn't have to permeate every part of your life. No. See, legalism is easy. It's not as hard as people claim to be. I want to explain to you why. I want to give you an illustration. It is relatively easy not to murder. I think most of us here would say, I haven't murdered anybody. You haven't murdered anybody. it's relatively easy not to murder. But it is much harder to reach out in love to someone who despises you. It is relatively easy to not commit adultery, but it is harder to keep on loving your spouse more than yourself, even when you've just had a humdinger of an argument. It is relatively easy to pay taxes. It is much harder to give sacrificially to the Lord. You see what I mean now? Living in the Spirit is to be in constant openness to the Holy Spirit's guidance, even if He takes you in places that you might not and your flesh might not like to go. Living in the Spirit makes me more conscious of what I have left undone, not brag on what I've done. Living in the Spirit forbids me from putting on a social mask. Living in the Spirit convicts me to avoid false comparisons with other Christians. Someone said that the ultimate effect of legalism is to lower our view of God. And I say amen to that. But grace, on the other hand, gives us high and lofty view of God. When He lavishes His grace upon us undeservedly. Beloved friends, I want to tell you what often overwhelms me. Not how much I've done, but how much God's grace is lavished upon me. Especially in the times when I'm not deserving of it. If you want to live in victory, if you want to live in power, get to know, really, really know Jesus. If you want to live in victory and in power, get to know the overwhelming grace and love of God. If you really want to live in victory and in power, put yourself in the place of receiving the grace of God.
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13: 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I'm Tim Wildman, president of American Family Association and American Family Radio. Hey, we are announcing two tours coming up in 2027, March of 2027. We're going to Greece and we're going to Italy. The Greece tour we call the Footsteps of Paul, and you're going to follow the footsteps of St. Paul in the country of Greece. And then the Italian tour, the Tour of Italy, Venice, Florence, Pisa, Rome, we're calling the Make Lasagna Great Again Tour. And these are coming up in March of 2027. And if you want to read all about them, the itinerary, the cost, everything you need to know about these tours coming up in March of Greece and Italy, go to tours.afa.net. That's tours.afa.net. We're going to have a lot of fun, a lot of good fellowship, and see some of the most historic and iconic sites in the world.
14: 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Nancy, that is such an important topic.
15: That's right, Dana. Let me just share one example with you. A woman wrote to us and said, "The Lord brought Revive Our Hearts into my life when I was young in my faith. At that time, I was struggling to discern what was true from the many lies that are out there." She said, "During this time, I also had a lot of false ideas about what it means to be a child of God." She goes on, "The Lord in His faithfulness has been using the sound teaching on Revive Our Hearts to mold my life as a woman of God." She said, "I'm convinced the Lord has used this ministry to shape me in ways I've yet to see or know." Well, I'm so thankful for how God has used Revive Our Hearts in this woman's life to get her grounded in the truth of God's Word, because it's the truth that sets us free. And that's how we come to know God, is through the truth of His Word.
14: Amen, friend. And I think it's so incredible that Revive Our Hearts has gotten to share that same truth for almost 25 years now. Now, if God's used this ministry to shape you, would you prayerfully consider making a donation this month? 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This is Revive Our Hearts with Nancy DeMoss Wolgemuth, author of A Place of Quiet Rest. For Wednesday, May 20th, I'm Dana Gresh. What role should the public reading of the Bible have in a church service? To answer that question, there's no better place to look than the Bible itself. That's what Nancy will do as she continues teaching about the life of Joshua. As you listen, be thinking about how God's Word might be a key ingredient to experiencing fullness in Christ.
15: Well, we've been kind of parked in Joshua chapter 1, the first 9 verses, and we've seen the changing of the guard as Joshua has become the leader of the people, replacing Moses, who is now dead. And in those first 9 verses, God gives some wonderful words of encouragement to Joshua as he faces this impossible task that lies ahead of him. I've spent the last several months meditating on the first 9 verses of Joshua chapter 1. It's been so rich to me, and I would encourage you to get into that passage yourself for whatever season of life you may be in, and to find words of encouragement and exhortation that will help you in this season of life. Now, we saw that Joshua has been commissioned. God has told him what his task is, what his responsibility is. Verse 6 of Joshua 1, "You shall cause this people to inherit the land that I swore to their fathers to give them." You're going to take the children of Israel into the promised land. And the natural question is, humanly speaking, how can this happen? How can this be? This is impossible. There's no way to get those 1 to 2 million Jews across the Jordan River. And once we do get there, there are these walled cities and there are these giants. How are we going to do this? Now, Joshua doesn't say that because over the years, Joshua has been learning to walk by faith. He has demonstrated that over and over again, that he believes that God is bigger than the giants. But I want to tell you, no matter how spiritual you are, no matter how long or how much you've believed God, there are moments when you still get terrified. And I can't speak for anybody else, but I can speak for myself. And I know some people must hear me teach and must think, don't you ever doubt that these things are true? Don't you ever doubt that God's presence is with you? And I go, yes. Sometimes I just lapse into serious unbelief and dark times at moments of just doubting, and how, Lord, am I going to do this? And this seems so impossible. And then I get flustered, and God comes back to me with the same things he said to Joshua. And I guess that's why I love this passage. God said, first of all, I will go with you. You're not going to be on your own. You will have my presence. And we've looked at that over the last couple of sessions. And then as God charges Joshua to be strong and courageous, he gives him another resource that will help protect him from fear, and that is the Word of God. Not just the presence of God, but the Word of God. In this passage, Joshua 1, it's often called the Book of the Law, which is all they had in those days. The books of Moses, the Pentateuch, Genesis, Exodus, Leviticus, Numbers, and Deuteronomy. They didn't have the whole Bible as we do, but what they had was God-inspired. It was precious, and it was what they needed to enable them to fulfill God's calling. So let me pick up in verse 7 of Joshua chapter 1, and you'll see this theme. Only be strong and very courageous, being careful to do according to all the law that Moses, my servant, commanded you. Do not turn from it to the right hand or to the left, that you may have good success wherever you go. This book of the law shall not depart from your mouth, but you shall meditate on it day and night, so that you may be careful to do according to all that is written in it. For then you will make your way prosperous, and then you will have good success. One of the most important keys to Joshua's success over a lifetime of faithfulness was his respect and his love for the law of God, the Word of God. From the time he was a younger man, now as he's becoming an older man to the end of his life, he had a huge respect for God's Word. And he had learned this from his mentor, who was Moses, his predecessor, Moses, the servant of the Lord. So let's back up to Deuteronomy chapter 31. And I want you to see Moses' heart for the Word of God and how he realized the importance of the Word of God. Deuteronomy 31, as Moses is preparing to die, he appoints Joshua as his successor. And then he reminds the people that their dependence is not to be on a human leader, but they are to depend on God himself. And he reminds them that God will go with them to encourage them, to protect them, and to strengthen them for whatever lies ahead. And so in Deuteronomy 31, Moses says to the people, be strong and courageous. Do not be terrified or afraid. The Lord himself goes before you and will be with you. He will never leave you nor forsake you. Do not be afraid. Do not be discouraged. And you see that theme throughout that chapter. And then when we come to verse 9 of Deuteronomy 31, Moses emphasizes to the people the importance of keeping the law of God before them. Verse 9, then Moses wrote this law and gave it to the priests, the sons of Levi, who carried the Ark of the Covenant of the Lord, and to all the elders of Israel. And Moses commanded them, at the end of every 7 years, at the set time in the year of release at the Feast of Booths, when all Israel comes to appear before the Lord your God at the place that he will choose, you shall read this law before all Israel in their hearing. Verse 12, assemble the people, men, women, and little ones, and the sojourner, the strangers, the guests within your towns, that they may hear and learn to fear the Lord your God, and be careful to do all the words of this law, and that their children who have not known it may hear and learn to fear the Lord your God as long as you live in the land that you are going over the Jordan to possess. Now, skip down to verse 24, again, continuing in Deuteronomy 31, verse 24. When Moses had finished writing the words of this law in a book to the very end, Moses commanded the Levites who carried the Ark of the Covenant of the Lord, take this book of the law and put it by the side of the Ark of the Covenant of the Lord your God, that it may be there for a witness against you. Now, you see here the huge esteem and role and place that Moses gave to the law of the Lord, to the book of the law, the Word of God in the life of the nation. The Word of God, and as we said, all they had was the first portion, what we call our first five books of the Bible today. What did they do with the Word of God? Number one, they recorded it. It was written out. Now, they didn't have printing presses and copies the way we do, so God gave his word, inspired it, and gave it to Moses to record. It was written out. And this reminds us what an incredible privilege it is for us today to have our very own copies of God's word, something we should never take lightly or for granted, something that the children of Israel never dreamed of having in this day. So the word of God was recorded. And thankfully, it has been passed down to us from one generation to the next. And then the Word of God was respected. You see that it was given a prominent, visible place. Moses said, take this book of the law, put it next to the Ark of the Covenant of the Lord. That was the central core place in the whole nation of Israel. That was the place where the glory of God dwelt. And Moses said, take this copy of God's law and put it in the most visible, prominent place. It was respected. It was not just put up on a shelf or stuck in somebody's tent or buried in the ground or somebody just hauling it around with all their other belongings. There was huge respect and visibility given to the Word of God. And then the Word was read. It was read. It was read regularly. It was read aloud. And it was read corporately. Every 7 years, on a regular basis, all the people, all ages, were to assemble together to hear the Word read to them. And when it was read in its entirety, from start to finish. Now, some of us would think today that eternity had come if we were to read Genesis through Deuteronomy in one of our church services. But this was such a precious, beloved, cherished possession to the children of Israel that God would have spoken to them, that it was no hardship or duty to come together every 7 years, men, women, and children to congregate together and to have the priests read aloud the book of the law to them. And I think it's important to notice that the children were included. Even those too young to really understand everything they were hearing, they would hear the Word of God. And in time, as they grew up, they would learn to fear the Lord. Their parents would hear and learn to fear the Lord, and the children would learn to hear and fear the Lord. You know, our corporate worship is so vital for many reasons, but not the least of which is that as the Word of God is read and preached in our church services, we have an opportunity not only to learn the Word of God for ourselves, but also to teach the ways of God to the next generation. And it's one thing to do it in our families, that's very important, but there's something important too about families coming together to hear the Word of God read and preached so that your children know it's not just our family that values this, but it's other families, that they are being raised in a community of faith that honors and exalts the Word of God. And this has to mold and shape their lives. Let me say, just as a parenthesis here, by the way, in my opinion, the single most important reason for education is to be able to read and comprehend the Word of God so that we can know God through His Word so we can respond obediently to Him. The purpose of education is not just to make us smarter. I believe the single most important reason for getting your children well educated is so they can handle this book. And not just so they can become scholars of this book, but so they can know God and can walk obediently with Him. Well, what would happen when the Word was read aloud to this corporate gathering of God's people? They were to do three things. First of all, they were to listen, hear the Word of God. And you know, you can be listening with your physical ears, but not listening at all with your heart. And I'm ashamed to say how many times in church I have stood with our congregation for the reading of God's Word and had my mind be in so many different places, even as God's Word was being read. God said, listen. When the Word of God is being read, hear it. Hear it not just with your ears, but with your heart. Hear it. Take it in. They were to listen, and then they were to learn to fear God as they heard the Word of God read. They were to have a respect and a reverence for God and His Word. There was nothing casual about this gathering, this corporate time of coming together to hear the Word of God read. Now, I'm sure there were little children who must have gotten fidgety, and I can remember in our family devotions when we were little, we had quite a span of children, different ages, and there were always younger ones and sometimes older ones who didn't have so much attention span, and I've been with families as they're trying to have family devotions, and sometimes it can be an effort, and some don't maybe have the capacity early on to hang in there for any length of time. But it's important for your children to know that this is a serious, important, valuable time that your family, your church family, respects and reverences the Word of God. So they were to learn to fear God, and then number three, they were to do it. Do it. To obey the Word of God. Not just some of it, but all of it. All of the Word of God. Listen to it, learn to fear God, have respect and reverence for Him, and then do the Word that you have heard. Why? Why was this so important? Why is it so important for us? Well, God's Word tells us that it's important because our life depends on it, as do your children's lives. We read this passage earlier in this series, but let me repeat it from Deuteronomy chapter 32. Picking up at verse 45, when Moses had finished speaking all these words to all Israel, he said to them, "Take to heart all the words by which I am warning you today, that you may command them to your children, that they may be careful to do all the words of this law. For it is no empty word for you, but your very life. And by this word you shall live long in the land that you are going over the Jordan to possess." This is your lifeline. This is your hope. This is the hope of your family. This is the hope of the community of faith of which you are a part in your local church. The Word of God is our very life. We are to listen to it, to respect it, to fear the Lord as we hear Him lifted up in His Word, and then to do what God says in His Word. We'll see that throughout Joshua's life and ministry, he continued to elevate the law of God as his predecessor Moses had. And he continued to point the people to public application and obedience to the Word of God. For example, in Joshua chapter 8, we read an account where, in obedience to instructions he had received years earlier from Moses, when the children of Israel got over the Jordan River and into the Promised Land, they erected an altar on Mount Ebal. And there Joshua made copies of the law of God written on stone. And he read that law aloud in its entirety, word for word, to all the people. And as the people of God heard the word of God read, there was a sense of corporate accountability to obey the Word of God. That's something that happens in our churches as we read the Word of God together. There's a sense together that we are accountable to obey God. And then Joshua 8 tells us, afterward he read all the words of the law, the blessing and the curse, according to all that is written in the book of the law. There was not a word of all that Moses commanded that Joshua did not read before all the assembly of Israel and the women and the little ones and the sojourners who lived among them. And so we see in the life of the children of Israel, in the times of Moses and the times of Joshua, the prominent place that was given to the law of God in their corporate gatherings. And I want to take a few moments here just to talk about the importance of the Word of God being given a prominent place in our corporate worship services, in our gatherings, whether they're large or small. We have staff meetings periodically with our staff, and I think it's so important that the Word of God be central when the people of God come together. There's several verses in the New Testament that point this out. For example, Colossians chapter 4, Paul says, "When this letter has been read among you, have it also read in the church of the Laodiceans, and see that you also read the letter from Laodicea." Now, the letter from Laodicea was generally thought to be Paul's letter to the Ephesians. So Paul said to the Colossians, after you read the letter I've written you, send it to the Ephesians, and then after the Ephesians read their letter, you get that one and read it aloud. The point was the congregation, the people of God, read the Word of God together. 1 Thessalonians 5, Paul says, "I put you under oath before the Lord to have this letter read to all the brothers." Coming together for the reading of God's word. 1 Timothy chapter 4, Paul says, "Until I come, Timothy, devote yourself to the public reading of Scripture, to exhortation and to teaching." Now, it's important to have exhortation and teaching, but if you haven't had the word read, what are you exhorting and what are you teaching? That's what biblical preaching is. It's opening the Word of God, reading it to the people, and then shedding light on it. This is what it means, making it clear to the understanding of the people. And Paul says, give yourself, devote yourself to the public reading of Scripture. Revelation chapter 1, "Blessed is the one who reads aloud the words of this prophecy, and blessed are those who hear." Which suggests that you're not just reading this privately, though that's not a bad thing to do, but there's a coming together to read aloud the words of this prophecy. You're blessed if you're the one who's reading it aloud, and you're blessed if you're the one who is hearing it read aloud. And then blessed are those who keep what is written in it, for the time is near. It distresses me to see how many church services and Christian gatherings today give a small place to the Word of God, if at all. I remember attending a women's conference some years ago. A lot of women there, a lot of interesting speakers, a lot of spellbinding stories and things that made you cry, things that made you laugh. But what struck me at the end of the day was that you could have gone through that whole conference and never needed your Bible. And this was a Christian conference. The power is in the Word of God. Otherwise, it's just my story. It's just my thoughts. The power is in the Word of God. The Word should be the centerpiece of our public life, of our community of faith. Now, it's okay to use other resources, to reference other commentaries, to use illustrations, to use quotes. But I find today that many of our preaching resources that are available to preachers, and I actually subscribe to some of those because I look for good illustrations to help me make the Word come alive to others. But it's dismaying to me how many of those resources center in on pop culture, how many of them use movies to illustrate truths. And I'm not saying there's anything wrong with doing that occasionally if it's something that's worthy of praise. But where is the central place given to the Word of God? There's no substitute for the Word of God. You can bring illustrations all day long out of modern-day culture and modern-day readings and writings and illustrations, but the Scripture cannot be an add-on. It cannot be eclipsed in our services by music, by drama, by speaking about the Word of God. We need to be making the Word of God central. And in that, I love the practice of some of the older churches, and still in some churches today, of having the pulpit where the Word is preached actually be at a higher place than where the rest of the service takes place. And the symbolism there is that the Word of God is exalted. I love it in our church that we stand for the reading of the Scripture. There's something that symbolizes in that for the old and young alike. The Word is central to our experience as a community of faith. And let me say that if you are in a church that does not honor the Word of God, where the Word of God is not being proclaimed, then you need to seriously consider getting into a church that does. Because church isn't doing church as God ordained it should be if we're not feeding people with the Word of God. As we read and listen to the Word of God in our churches and our corporate gatherings, we want to make sure that we're showing respect for God's Word. That we don't just toss our Bibles around as if they were an extra piece of luggage. That we show respect for the Word of God. And then let me just give you this word of encouragement as we talk about the corporate use of God's Word. Don't neglect the corporate reading of God's Word in your own home. Look for ways and opportunities to teach the Word of God to your children. Even if your husband may not be a believer or this may not be his thing to do, you're not trying to make him look foolish or like you are spiritually superior to him, but look for opportunities to teach your children the Word of God. Now, only the Spirit of God can make it come alive in them, but you can surely salt the oats and create an environment where your children are seeing, we love God's Word. We exalt it. We reverence it. We respect it. When God's Word speaks, God speaks. It's a great privilege to have God's Word, and it's a responsibility corporately as a church and as a family for us to elevate the Word of God. And then God says, you will have good success in whatever you do.
16: 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Nancy DeMoss Wolgemuth took us to Scripture to show us a simple recipe for success. 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
19: American Family News, I'm Robert Thornton. Federal prosecutors today announced charges against former Cuban President Raul Castro in the 1996 downing of civilian planes. The indictment was related to Castro's alleged role in the shootdown of two planes operated by exile group Brothers to the Rescue. Castro, now 94, was Cuba's defense minister at the time. See more on this at AFN.net. There's more talk about Kentucky voters removing Representative Thomas Massie in Kentucky's primary yesterday. Massie has been a thorn in President Donald Trump's side. Former Virginia Congressman Bob Good also suffered the ire of President Trump as he was perceived as being disloyal. Good had this to say about Massie's loss on AFR.
20: You shouldn't interpret the willingness of some 60% of Republicans to obediently, robotically obey and vote for candidates who they don't even know. They don't even know Ed Gowrine. Nobody knows Ed Gowrine. Ed Gowrine didn't take positions. He didn't do debates. He wouldn't answer questions, specific policy questions and so forth. His only thing was, I will do what President Trump tells me to do.
19: He went on to say it is concerning that 99% of Republicans in D.C. have surrendered their voting card to the president and said that essentially Republican primary voters have surrendered their cards as well. The operator of a Texas Chick-fil-A may have a problem, and it has nothing to do with food. Here's AFN's Chris Woodward.
21: Chick-fil-A is closed on Sundays, a day that its Christian founder and others consider the Sabbath. Laurel Terode, a member of the United Church of God, observes the Sabbath on Saturdays. She claims she made that known upon interviewing for a job at a Chick-fil-A in the Austin area. According to Terode, she was given accommodation, but that later changed and she was terminated after declining to make changes. The EEOC is now going after the franchise operator, saying he violated Title VII of the Civil Rights Act of 1964. Attorney Daniel Schmidt of Liberty Counsel.
22: If the news stories are correct, then I think the operator of the Chick-fil-A in Texas has a problem. The employee made her religious beliefs known, and that's working on Saturday would be a problem. They hired her knowing that and then changed their mind.
21: Schmidt said that Title VII requires accommodation for religious beliefs.
22: If you have more than 15 employees and you're subject to it, you have to abide by that. It's not it's inconvenient for us. It has to be proven to be an undue hardship, or else you must accommodate.
21: While it remains possible that the owner can still demonstrate that it was an undue hardship to accommodate Terode, Schmidt said we'll have to wait and see.
19: The University of Florida is offering students the opportunity to bring several areas of knowledge under one umbrella. Caleb Castile reports.
23: The Hamilton School for Classical and Civic Education was first established on the campus at the University of Florida in the summer of 2022. Now the school sees their first three graduates walk across the stage. With their help, the department is one of the fastest growing at the university. Now there are 146 students majoring in philosophy, politics, economics, and law. Professor Brandon Warmke teaches several courses at the school. He said that Hamilton simply invites students to the pursuit of learning. Matt Lamb, associate editor of the College Fix, expressed hope that the Hamilton Center model could be instated at other colleges across America.
24: Conservatives shouldn't have to fight for one center that has quality, nonpartisan education. So hopefully this is actually used in other departments within the University of Florida, see how students do want this.
23: Critics argue that the program reflects conservative political influence in Florida's higher education. The school is not shy of controversy, as in May of 2024, six employees were investigated by the university for allegedly interfering with curriculum development at the center. This then led to the United Faculty of Florida filing a grievance against the university. The investigation was closed later that month. The school has plans to expand, offering new majors to the students and continuing its mission to prepare its pupils to think deeply and lead with purpose. I'm Caleb Castile.
19: Fox reports the White House is firing back after the Chicks singer Natalie Maines launched a vulgar social media attack against President Donald Trump. Maines accused the president of destroying democracy in an Instagram post. The White House told Fox News Digital that Maines suffers from a severe case of Trump derangement syndrome. See more news at AFN.net.
0: We don't have to be like the 10 that said it can't be done, it's too big, the Giants are too big. 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It's the only way I know. It's a little bit at a time.
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4: The soldier came back to look for the nurse who had run away when she thought he thought she had rejected him for the wealthy oil baron.
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2: Even in the best human relationships, we're bound to be disappointed. 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Psalm 107 says that He satisfies the longing soul. 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Turn to the one who loves you the most and get to know Him through His love letter, the Bible. With Seeking Him, I'm Nancy DeMoss Wagamuth.
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25: And not only that, he gave delicacies to her brother and to her mother. Verse 54. And they ate and they drank, which is a form of worship in the Hebrew understanding because of what's said in Deuteronomy chapter 8 and verse 10, that you'll eat and be satisfied and you'll give thanks to the Lord. So when eating is mentioned in the biblical text, it comes within a context of worship. Look again, verse 54. They ate and they drank, him and the men which were with him, meaning Eliezer and the men who were with him, and they spent the night. They lodged at that place. Verse 54 at the second part. They got up in the morning and he said, Eliezer speaking, we see this submissive characteristics because he asked permission. He says, send me to my master. Meaning, allow me to return now that everything's been done. Now, in one sense, that should be a foregone conclusion. We have seen in verse 50 that they have agreed. They have spoken. Go back to that verse. They answered and said, you know, because this is from the Lord, we can't speak to it. We just have to do it. We have to carry it out. Well said. But notice what happens in verse 55. And he said, that is her brother. He says, and also the mother, Rivka's mother, let this young girl stay with us days or 10, and afterwards she shall go. Now, what does that mean, days or 10? Well, 10 is the number of completion. And the word yamim, well, many times days are mentioned in context of years in the biblical, in the Bible. For example, 2 years of days. So days can mean just not a few days, and the number 10 has to do with a longer period of completion. So are they stalling? Well, maybe they're sincere. Maybe they just want greater amount of time to part from her. But here's the problem. When the will of God is made known, don't delay it. There is an urgency to complete the will of God in your life. And any delay is an invitation to the enemy Any delay gives the enemy, and I'm speaking about Satan, a foothold, an opportunity to put his foot, his presence into the situation. So when God makes known what you should do, do it with haste, do it with a sense of urgency. And that is exactly what Eliezer, this new follower of the God of Israel, has already realized.

make me to be late. Don't delay me from the Lord. And I love what he says here. Don't delay me from the Lord. This is an appointed time. This is something that God has put into motion. Don't delay it. Don't hinder it. And what else is said? Seeing that the Lord has made me successful, made my way successful, send me and I will go to my master. So here in this passage, he says, don't delay me, seeing that the Lord has made me successful in this journey, but send me and I will go to my master. And the language here is so important. He's always called the servant, the servant, the servant. And he always refers to Avram as his master. And what does this show us? Obedience. If God's will is going to be manifested, it takes an obedient servant. One that has an urgency for the fulfillment of God's will. Verse 57. And they said, let us call the young lady and ask her from her own mouth. Now, many of the commentators believe that this is to stall. They believe it's God's will, but they're not so interested in seeing it happen so quick. And therefore, they're going to call Rivka, and imagine she's being challenged to leave her home, her family, her friends, her country, and go to some faraway place that she's not aware of, she's never been, to marry a man that she's never met before. And the implication is, in those days, never come back. So it would be very reasonable to say, well, even if she's going to agree, let me say goodbye for a period of time. Let me say goodbye in a proper way. Let us celebrate this more with my family and friends, and then I'll go. That is what most of the commentators believe the motivation was for them to call Rivka and allow her to determine what her future is going to be. So they called her, called Rebecca, and they said unto her, will you go with, and here it is, the man. Now, the fact that it's the man shows a remoteness. Not, will you go with our new friend, with someone who comes from your family's side on the in the land of Canaan. But this is to show a remoteness. You want to go with the man? So it's to speak in a very formal way to Rivka. And what does she say? She says, I will go. And what are we to glean from this? Well, the answer is, she is a woman of faith. Why does she say yes? The answer is this, because she's heard the testimony of Eliezer, this servant. She has come to believe that yes, this is God's will. And even though it might be very hard for someone to want to do this in the flesh, to leave everything that's familiar to you and go to a faraway place, to maybe family, but family that you've never met before, so strangers, and get married and begin a new life in a new place, in a new culture, all so different, being so young. Well, we see here that sometime there is in the Bible, a connection between physical immaturity and faithfulness. And that's why Yeshua spoke about the faith of a child, childlike faith. So she says, I will go. Look at verse 59. And they sent Rivka, their sister, and her nurse, and also the servant of Avraham and his men. So they all began this journey. Verse 60. And they blessed Rivka, and they said to her, our sister, you shall be for thousands of 10,000. So this is a phrase. And what's unique is this. Earlier this week, I was in Singapore and teaching from the book of Revelation. And in the book of Revelation, we have a similar expression. We have a large

0: large number, 10,000 times 10,000 times 1,000. So it's very, very similar in the intent. And what does that speak to? It speaks to a kingdom people. So in this passage of scripture, when they bless her, and blessing, when it's spoken, has great significance in the scripture. It is oftentimes prophetic. So it speaks about a kingdom people coming out of this relationship from Rivka and the marriage covenant that she was going to go in. And not only that, kingdom, what should come into our mind? Well, a kingdom is for overcomers, that is victory. And we have an expression of victory. Why do I say that? It says, and may your seed possess the gate of those who hate you, meaning his enemies. And this is the same expression that we see earlier on in the book of Genesis, two chapters earlier, chapter 22, with that binding of Yitzchak. When Avraham, because of God's provision, we see that Avraham received a blessing that he will possess the gate of his enemies. And this is a kingdom victory. So now in this same piece of scripture, in Genesis 24, we see that same expression to testify that through this covenantal marriage and obedience to God's purposes, his will, there is going to be victory of a kingdom experience. Look now to verse 61. And Rivka got up, and her maidens with her, and she rode, or they rode, on camels. And they came after, they went after the man, and the servant took Rivka, and they went. So now she has presumably attendants, or her friends are accompanying her for a portion outside the city, a portion of the journey, however the proper interpretation or understanding is of that. So they're on their way for the purpose of meeting Yitzchak, for the purpose of marriage. Marriage is a covenant. So we're looking towards the fulfillment of a covenantal hope. And that's what the scripture's telling. Now we move to the last section of this chapter. And it speaks of now, there's an emphasis, there's a switching from being in the place where Rivka's family were, or we could say Haran, and now we're dealing with the land of Canaan, the land of promise. Verse 62. And Yitzchak came to the entrance of the well of Chai Roi. And it speaks about life and the shepherd. And I would suggest to you that this phrase speaks about the life that the great shepherd, Messiah Yeshua, gives. And it is, meaning he was dwelling in the land of the Negev, the southern land, Isaac. So he's in this location. And what happens? Well, this is the time that Rivka, Eliezer, Avram's faithful servant, the men who were with them, and maybe even some additional women that were sent with Rivka, they all arrive near the homestead, the estate, the home of Avram and Yitzchak. Verse 63. Now, notice what he's doing here. This place, let me say it again, it's the well called Chai Roi. This is the same place that Hagar prayed, and God heard her prayer, and there was a manifestation of God uniquely in this location. So that has been established earlier on. It's unique. And because God manifested himself, because he heard prayer, this has become known as a place of prayer. Why do I say that? Look, if you would, to verse 63. And Yitzchak went out, la suach. What's la suach? To converse, to speak. And the rabbinical commentators, and I would agree with them, in this context, this word relates to prayer. So he went out, and notice what it says. And Yitzchak went out to converse in the field, lifnot erev. This is at the time that the sun is setting, which is a time of prayer. So the context here is that Yitzchak, goes into the field to pray. Presumably, he knows what has happened, that Avraham, his father, has sent Eliezer, the trusted servant in their estate, to go find a wife for him. And what is he doing? He is praying. And that teaches us that we need to pray for God's spouse. And we need to do it frequently and fervently in our household. When our children are young, when they're growing up, prior to the marriage, and even through the marriage, that marriage would indeed reflect God's purposes. Look again at verse 63. Yitzchak went out to converse or to pray in the field before the evening. And he lifted up his eyes. This is an expression of prayer as well. And he saw. Now, this is revelation. He was praying and God revealed to him something. And what was that? Continue on in verse 64. Behold, camels were coming. So God pointed Yitzchak in the direction to see this group of camels bringing, or I should say, returning Eliezer, the other servants, and a woman, her nurse, and perhaps other women as well. There's a large group coming. Verse 64. And Rivka lifted up her eyes. What is that? Prayer. So now she has been instructed that she's coming to something significant that was revealed to her. And she prayed. And notice what it says. And she saw Yitzchak. And notice what she did. And she fell from her camel. And the implication is that she was like knocked off. If you look very carefully to the Hebrew here, it's as though that she was knocked off. She didn't get down from her camel. She fell. And the implication is something's happening. And what is this? Well, it's to show submissiveness. Rivka, she falls from her camel, literally the camel, verse 65. And she says to the servant, who is this man walking in the field to meet us? And the servant said, he is my master. Now here he's not referring to Avraham, but Yitzchak. And some would say, well, is not Avraham the master? This is the son. He doesn't say that. Why? Because there's a transition. Let me pause for a moment and just develop this somewhat. There is a time, we don't see it so much in the Western society, but at this time within a biblical culture, when the children, and I'm speaking of the sons, reached an age of maturity, at the time that they were getting married, many times the father, he would give the inheritance, what he owned, to his sons, especially the youngest son, when it was his marriage. We see that in the prodigal parable, the prodigal son. So now, in many ways, it's Yitzchak who is going to be the leader of the estate, who carries on the heritage of his father. So it's speaking about a transition. So Eliezer the servant said, this is my master. And notice what Rivka does in the verse 65. Ve'tikach ha'sa'if ve'titkas. What does that mean? She took what we could call a scarf and she covered herself. Now, why did she do that? Some of the rabbinical commentators mention she covered her hair because she knew she was getting married and it is to reveal Jewish law. A married woman, under Jewish law, always covers her hair. But there is another explanation that I think is more accurate, and that's this. She covered herself. It didn't say she covered her hair. But the term here is in the hit palel, which is the reflexive. So she didn't cover something, she covered herself. And what are we to glean from that? She covered up not only her hair, but her face. It's like she veiled herself. Why was that? Well, what are we told about Rivka in the text? We are told that she is a beautiful woman. Now, let's speak about men for a moment. I was talking to someone earlier this week, and we were speaking about how women tend to be more spiritual in just nature. Women tend to be more spiritual, more sensitive to God. They tend to pray more. They are given to us as counselors to be our helpmate. There is wise counsel through your spouse. Men, listen to your wife. As we saw earlier, God told Abraham, listen to Sarah. Now, Rivka in this passage, we are told she's very beautiful. And the men tend to be oftentimes like Shimshon, that's Samson, guided by our eyes. We are much more visual than women are. So she, Rivka, did not want Yitzchak to see this beautiful woman and say, oh, I want to marry her, because of the outward condition, her outward beauty. So she covered herself up, because think about what she did. She made a decision to leave everything in order to marry Yitzchak, that is Isaac. Sight unseen, she did so because of testimony, and it is a depiction of faithfulness on Rivka's part. And now she covered herself so that Yitzchak would not make a decision on the physical, what he sees with his eyes. That's not faith. But that he would have to agree based upon that same testimony, that Eliezer would say, this is whom God has selected for you. So she covered herself. Now look at verse 66. And the servant told to Isaac all the things which he had done. Here's this testimony that I was telling you about. So he heard everything, how God prospered their trip, how he brought them to the well. Well in the scripture, a well is usually related in the scripture to marriage. For example, think about John chapter 4, when Yeshua spoke to the Samaritan woman about marriage. And where did he do so? At a well of water. So well has to do with marriage. So Eliezer speaks all of these things, how God had led him to a well, how Rivka came, how God said, the woman who says, not only will I give you something to drink, but also your camels. Everything that happened, he heard the testimony. Then he would have to respond yes to God or no. And what do we know? Look now to our last verse, verse 67. And Yitzchak brought her to the tent of Sarah. So once more, if we haven't picked up on it, there's this transition from Sarah, who's dead, his mother. Now Rivka is coming into that tent. She is going to become the matriarch of the family. And Abraham, he too, is going to give way to that next generation. And that next generation always has kingdom implications. So Yitzchak, he brought her into the tent of Sarah, his mother, and he took Rivka, and she became to him for a wife. And here's what I like. It says here, and he loved her. Now, husbands, we're called to demonstrate both indeed and also proclaim that we love our wife. And notice the last part, and Yitzchak was comforted. Now, this is the word in Hebrew where we get that same word for Capernaum. Capernaum in Hebrew is Kfar Nahum. And this letter, Nun Chet Mem, speaks about comfort, but it has, once more, kingdom implications. That's why Yeshua, when it came time for him to begin to proclaim the good news of the kingdom, he went to Kfar Nahum, the village of comfort. This comfort is a kingdom comfort. So he was comforted after his mother, meaning he stopped looking towards the past and he began to focus on the future and the covenant that God was establishing and carrying on with him and Rivka, carrying on this Abrahamic covenant, which is a kingdom covenant that relates to a messianic hope. So Genesis 24, we see biblical truth about principles for kingdom, about faithfulness, trusting God, and also how marriage isn't based upon the visual, but marriage is based upon submitting to God's revelation, his choice, and choosing not based upon physical, what we can see with our eyes, but on the providence of God. Chapter 24, a wonderful chapter. We'll conclude with that until next week, when we press on in our study of the book of Genesis and we begin Genesis chapter 25. Shalom from Israel.
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3: Abraham, all over the world, Christians are being targeted simply because they believe Jesus is the way, the truth, and the life. And two of those include Vishnu, 30 years of age near New Delhi, India, who was beaten by Hindu extremists when he became a believer. But more than anything, he wants to raise his family in the ways of the Lord. He's praying for a Hindi Bible. And then Yusuf is a cobbler in Pakistan. 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We've seen 7,000 sent to this point. 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
7: Well, welcome to Family Talk, the broadcast division of the Dr. James Dobson Family Institute. I'm Roger Marsh. Have you ever cried out to God in the middle of a trial and heard nothing but silence? I'm sure you'll agree, it has to be one of the most disorienting experiences a believer will ever face. And that gap between what we know to be true about God and what we feel in that moment seems like it's insurmountable. Well, on today's edition of Family Talk, we are bringing you the conclusion of a powerful three-part series featuring Dr. James Dobson discussing the subject of his best-selling book, When God Doesn't Make Sense. On today's Family Talk broadcast, he'll wrap up the discussion with a reflection on faith under fire, and then share a second message on how God views death and eternity different than we do. 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
6: We've been talking for 2 days now about, frankly, one of my favorite books. It's entitled When God Doesn't Make Sense. I do hope that you heard those discussions, because virtually every Christian will encounter those times when unanswered whys will flood into our Christian experience and give us a sense of urgency that may even threaten or undermine our relationship with Christ. When this happens, some people think, how could God allow this to happen to me? Does he really love me? Does he care that I'm hurting and that I'm suffering? And that's when many of us hit what Dr. R.T. Kendall calls the betrayal barrier, those moments when you feel abandoned by God. That's a common experience in the Christian life, and we want to prevent that because it is not valid. If that scenario has occurred to you, I do hope that you'll get and read a copy of When God Doesn't Make Sense. It's helped millions of people who've hit the wall theologically, and many have abandoned their faith. I call that experience losing God, and we must not allow Satan to do that to us. He makes sense even when he doesn't make sense. The scriptures tell us we see through a dark glass now, but then face to face, and we will know even as we're now knowing. Someday, I think those wise will have answers. For now, you have to trust him and depend on him. And you can do that. You can trust him even when you can't track him. So that's how far we've gotten with our discussion in the last 2 days. For the balance of day three in this discussion, I began with an illustration right out of our own backyard.
8: When we lived in Southern California, we had a vine that grew on a fence at the back of our property. And this is the most ambitious vine in the history of the world. In fact, it wanted to conquer the entire state. And it was just growing in all directions. And there was a 150-year-old oak tree that just, it was just beautiful. It shaded our backyard. And the vine wanted to conquer the oak tree. And if you would allow the vine to climb up the oak tree, it would kill it. And so every 3 or 4 months, I would look out the window, and the vine had again attacked the oak tree. And it was heading up there and is winding around and on its way up the limbs. And so I would go out there, and I would not pull the vine off the tree. That would rip the bark, and it would damage the tree. I would just take some shears, and I'd walk up there, and I would clip the bottom of the vine and walk away. Now, the vine looks exactly the same. There's no change. And yet it had been mortally wounded. And you come back in about 3 days, and those shiny green leaves were kind of dull. Come back a couple of days later, and they were brown around the edge. Come back a week later, and there's these big, black, malignant spots all over the leaves. Another week or two, they were totally brown, and they'd fall off, leaving only a stick protruding up the tree, and then finally that would fall away. A person who goes through these kind of crises and hits the betrayal barrier and loses God is like that vine. Now, what does it mean to lose God? That doesn't mean he's gone. That doesn't mean you're not a Christian. It doesn't mean that he doesn't care. To lose God means your faith is so wounded and so damaged that you can't reach out and take hold of him. And you may not even be aware that he's there. And many people go through this. They lose God. What happens to them when they do? What happens when you lose God? John 15:5-6 addresses this beautifully. Jesus is speaking and says, I am the vine and ye are the branches. If a man remains in me and I in him, he will bear much fruit. Apart from me, you can do nothing. If anyone does not remain in me and the vine is clipped, he is like a branch that is thrown away and withers, and such branches are picked up and thrown into the fire and burned. You must not allow Satan to do that to your faith in the hard times. Hold on. Hang on. That's what he wants of us. Let me read you a scripture to this effect. This is from Romans 4:17-22. This is about Abraham. Abraham's the father of our faith. He's the one that we hold up as the example of faith under fire. Listen to what is written about him. Against all hope, Abraham, in hope, believed. You get that? You look at the facts, and the facts say it can't happen. There's not even a hope that Isaac would somehow survive this sacrifice. And yet it says, against all hope, Abraham in hope believed. That seems like a contradiction, doesn't it? There's no hope, but Abraham says there's hope. And so became the father of many nations, just as it had been said to him, so shall your offspring be. Without weakening in his faith, he faced the fact that his body was as good as dead, since he was about 100 years old, and that Sarah's womb was also dead. You understand what he's saying there? He's saying he looked at the facts, and the facts said, no way. He said he faced the fact that his body was too old to reproduce, and that Sarah had gone through menopause, or whatever he called it in those days, and that she was not going to be having any babies. She's 90 years old, and that must have been a little bit funny to him when he even thought about her singing Rockabye Baby. I mean, it wasn't going to happen. So he faced the fact that his body was as good as dead, yet he did not waver through unbelief regarding the promise of God, but was strengthened in his faith and gave glory to God, being fully persuaded that God had power to do what he had promised. There it is, folks. When God doesn't make sense and you can't figure it out, you look at the facts and they say, no way. When everything contradicts what you've been told and what you believe, what's God want of you? He wants you to hold on to your faith. He wants you to believe anyway. He wants you to not be shaken off the limb. He wants you to keep you linked into the vine. Don't let go, even when it makes no sense. And that's all through Scripture. And God is asking something of us that I think we need to convey to younger Christians who are not yet there. Go ahead.
9: I went through a time in my life where I felt God betrayed me. Actually, it happened when I was young, but I just didn't deal with it. It was the same year I gave my heart to Jesus. And later on, as I was an adult, and I had to start dealing with all this stuff that was inside, and I couldn't understand why God didn't protect me.
8: Now, this is an example of what I'm talking about, that sense of betrayal, that sense of having been abandoned by God at a very critical moment. And if we're honest, again, that is very, very widespread in the human family. And if you just take it on through our lives, you'll bump into that too. You may never understand why. I don't know why the Lord took my father when he had such a great influence on me. That loss will never be compensated for. I didn't understand when I was playing basketball and had that heart attack. You know, and God has opened all these doors? Why has he given me all that opportunity? And then I find myself in a cardiac care unit with tubes hanging all over me. You know, there's some situations you can't explain. I see it now. I think the Lord used that dramatically in my life. It changed me. It changed me emotionally and spiritually, made me more sensitive to him, more dependent upon him, made me eat better. I've eaten some of the finest birdseed man can buy since I came.
6: Well, with that reference to birdseed, I ended my presentations on the subject when God doesn't make sense. I do, as I said at the top of the program, hope that you had an opportunity to hear the entire series, because at some point in time, it will be relevant to you. I think I can say that without fear of contradiction. Now, to use the balance of our time here on our program, I want you to hear something recorded at a different time, but it is still on point. It's on target with what we've been talking about, and I think you will find it relevant.
8: My first encounter with death occurred when I was barely 3 years of age. I had become friends with a 2-year-old whose parents were members of the church my father pastored. His name was Danny, and he came to visit me one day. We dressed up like cowboys, and we walked around shooting at things with toy guns. I remember trying to teach the little fellow how the game was played. A few days later, Danny contracted an infection of some type, and he died very quickly. I didn't understand what had happened to him. although I knew my parents were very upset. They took me with them to the funeral home, but they left me in the car for what seemed like an hour or more. Finally, my father came to get me. I was taken inside and shown the casket of my little friend. Dad then held me up so I could see Danny's body. I remember believing that he was asleep and that I could have awakened him if they would have let me open his eyes. After we got back in the car, my parents tried to explain what had happened to Danny. That was my first awareness that bad things can happen to good people. A short time later, the same thing happened to my grandmother, and I began to get the picture. That gradual awareness of death is rather typical for preschool kids. Their dogs and cats die, and then they lose a grandparent or another member of the family. Some children, especially those in the inner city, learn about dying from the violence that they witness in the streets. Regardless of how it comes to be understood, death has a profound impact on our outlook and our behavior from that point forward. For most of us, it represents the ultimate tragedy, the end to everything familiar and predictable. It bears the aura of the unknown, as depicted in horror movies and scenes from beyond the grave. It's usually associated with disease and accidents and violence, all having very threatening overtones for us. Given this lifelong orientation, a diagnosis of a terminal illness or the loss of a loved one bears awesome implications for us psychologically and spiritually. I'm sure it will always be that way, and these words will not change it. But we do need to understand that God views death very differently than we do. It's no disaster to Him. Isaiah 57:1 states, "The righteous perish, and no one ponders it in his heart." In other words, no one understands. "The devout men are taken away, and no one understands that the righteous are taken away to be spared from evil." In other words, the righteous are far better off in the next world than in this one. Psalm 116:15 puts it more succinctly, "Precious in the sight of the Lord is the death of His saints." Now, what do these scriptures mean for the living? Well, they hint at a place on the far side of the river that is more wonderful than we can imagine. That is, in fact, precisely what we read in 1 Corinthians 2:9. It says, "No eye hath seen, no ear hath heard, no mind has conceived what God has prepared for those who love Him." How reassuring it is to know that our loved ones have gone on to that better world and that we as believers will soon join them. Does this sound like pie in the sky by and by, or perhaps the opiate of the people, as Karl Marx sarcastically described it? Sure it does, but the Bible teaches it and I believe it. And because I do, death has taken on an entirely new dimension for me. In a recent telephone conversation with the Reverend Billy Graham, whom I admire tremendously for his consistent walk with the Lord, I mentioned his ongoing battle with Parkinson's disease. Having watched that illness ravage the mind and body of my mother, I asked him, "Dr. Graham, does your faith hold you steady at this stage of your life? Do you still believe what you did when you were young?" The godly evangelist immediately replied with great emotion, "Oh, Jim, I can hardly wait to see my Lord." See, that is the biblical response to death. I heard a man who understood this concept beautifully. His last words before dying were, "This should be interesting." Paul put it like this. He said, "O death, where is thy sting? O grave, where is thy victory?" 1 Corinthians 15:55. Then toward the end of life, he said, "For me to live is Christ, and to die is gain." Philippians 1:21. If you have recently lost a child or a loved one, or are facing death yourself, I don't want to minimize your pain, but I hope you will see that the discomfort is intensified by the misunderstanding of time. Our journey here has the illusion of permanence about it. Billions who went before us thought the same thing. Now they're gone, every one of them. In truth, we're just passing through. If we fully comprehended this brevity of life, the things that frustrate us, including most of those occasions when God doesn't make sense, wouldn't matter so much.
10: Now, this is the vitally important biblical concept I want you to understand. David wrote, quote, "As for man, his days are like grass. He flourishes like a flower of the field. But the wind passes over it, and it is gone, and the place remembers it no more." He also said, "Show me, O Lord, my life's end and the number of my days. Let me know how fleeting is my life." Moses expressed the same idea in Psalms 90:12. He said, "Teach us to number our days aright, that we may gain a heart of wisdom." See, that wisdom of which Moses spoke puts everything into proper perspective. It's difficult to get excited over raw materialism, for example, when one remembers that everything in this life is temporary. That thought occurred to me one day when I was taking a commercial airline flight. We had taxied out to the end of the runway and we waited for clearance to take off. I looked out of the window and I saw the remains of two huge 747 airplanes sitting on the field. All the paint had been stripped off the fuselage and rust was spreading down from the top. The insides had been gutted and the windows were sealed. Then I saw a tiny bit of blue paint on the tail of one plane, and I realized that these had been proud ships in the fleet of Pan American Airways. The empty hulks looked pitiful sitting out there alone, shorn of their beauty. For some reason, they reminded me of the poem entitled "Little Boy Blue," written by Eugene Field. The first stanza reads, "The little toy dog is covered with dust, but sturdy and staunch he stands. And the little toy soldier is red with rust, and his musket molds in his hands. Time was when the little toy dog was new, and the soldier was passing fair. And that was the time our little boy Blue kissed them and put them there." I might have composed my own poem as I sat looking out the window. Time was when these two airplanes were new and they flew to great heights in the sky. But now they are rusty, forgotten, and old, and they seem to be questioning why. I imagined the day these magnificent craft were rolled out of the Boeing plant with shiny new enamel and the proud Pan Am insignia on the tails. They were christened with champagne amidst cheers and laughter. Then they were taken on their maiden voyages. Little boys and little girls craned their necks skyward to watch these beautiful birds coming in for a landing. What excitement they must have generated for passengers and crew. Now the company that owned them has gone bankrupt, and the planes are grounded forever. How could it have happened in fewer than 20 years? Who would have thought that these multi-million-dollar aircraft would come to such a quick and ignoble end? As we taxied past the shells, I thought about the impermanence of everything that now looks so stable. Nothing lasts very long. And we're the ones who are passing through on our way to another life of far greater significance. To those who are hurting and discouraged at this time, I think it would be comforting to look forward to the time when the present trials will be a distant memory. A day of celebration is coming like nothing that has ever occurred in the history of mankind. The guest of honor on that morning will be one wearing a seamless robe, with eyes like flames of fire and feet like fine brass. As we bow humbly before him, a great voice will thunder from the heavens, saying, "Now the dwelling of God is with men, and he will live with them, and they will be his people, and God himself will be with them and be their God. He will wipe away every tear from their eyes. There will be no more death or mourning or crying or pain, for the old order of things has passed away." And again the mighty voice will echo through the corridors of time. "Never again will they hunger, never again will they thirst. The sun will not beat upon them, nor any scorching heat. For the Lamb at the center of the throne will be their shepherd, and he will lead them to springs of living water. And God will wipe away every tear from their eyes." Revelation 7:16-17. This is the hope of the ages that burns within my breast. It is the ultimate answer to those who suffer and struggle today. It is the only solace for those who have said goodbye to a loved one. Though the pain is indescribable now, and I have felt it in my time. We must never forget that our separation is temporary. We will be reunited forever on that glad resurrection morning. And as the scripture promises, our tears will be banished forever. My father and mother will also be in the crowd, standing expectantly beside my little grandmother who prayed for me before I was born. They will be straining to catch a glimpse of our arrival, just like they did so many Christmas seasons when we flew into the Kansas City airport. Dad'll have so much to tell me that he'll be just bursting with excitement. He'll want to take me to some distant planet he's discovered. Your loved ones who died in Christ will also be in that great throng, singing and shouting the praises of the Redeemer. What a celebration it will be. This is the reward for the faithful, for those who break through the betrayal barrier and persevere to the end. This is the crown of righteousness prepared for those who have fought a good fight and finished the course and kept the faith. Throughout our remaining days in this life, therefore, let me urge you not to be discouraged by temporal cares. Accept the circumstances as they're presented to you. Expect periods of hardship to occur, and don't be dismayed when they come. Lean into the pain when your time to suffer comes around, knowing that God will use the difficulty for His purposes, and indeed, for our own good. The Lord is very near, and He's promised that your temptation will not be greater than you can bear. I'll leave you with these wonderful words from Psalm 34, 70-19. The righteous cry out, and the Lord hears them. He delivers them from all their troubles. The Lord is close to the brokenhearted, and He saves those who are crushed in spirit. A righteous man may have many troubles, but the Lord delivers him from them all.
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14: American Family News, I'm Robert Thornton. The Justice Department has indicted Cuba's former president. Here's Fox's David Spott.
15: Raul Castro, 94 years old, facing murder regarding the four men who died as part of the Brothers to the Rescue 30 years ago in 1996. They were helping people flee from the communist nation. Two planes shot down. Raul Castro led the military in 96 and allegedly ordered the shoot down, according to the government. The indictment says that he met with military leaders and authorized them to take decisive and deadly action against the aircraft. Today's news comes 1 week after the CIA director, John Ratcliffe, met with Cuban officials on the ground in Havana to send a message directly from the president regarding Cuba's future.
14: Acting Attorney General Todd Blanche suggested he expected Castro to face the charges in the U.S. The U.S. military took Venezuela's ousted president Nicolas Maduro to face charges earlier this year. Seven-term Kentucky Congressman Thomas Massey will not make the November ballot after losing the most expensive primary contest in U.S. political history. One analyst says it is a sign that President Trump still has a strong hold on the Republican Party. More from AFN's Steve Jordahl.
16: Former Navy SEAL Ed Gallrain won the Republican primary for Kentucky's solidly red 4th District by 10 points, sending Trump thorn Thomas Massey packing. Gary Bauer of American Values says Massey voted against the One Big Beautiful Budget bill, opposed the war in Iran, and consistently tried to link the president to the Epstein files.
17: It was particularly telling that in the last week of the campaign, Congressman Massey more and more sounded openly anti-Semitic and anti-Israel.
16: Massey becomes the latest anti-Trump incumbent to lose a primary. Louisiana Senator Bill Cassidy, who voted to impeach the president, and 5 of 7 Indiana Republicans who opposed their state's redistricting plan have gone down to defeat.
17: Trump has been nominated for president 3 times, and he probably won all 3 elections because the grassroots of the Republican Party is tired of Republicans that will not fight.
16: Much of the mainstream media say President Trump's apparent stranglehold on the GOP will cost him in November. But Bauer says Democrats are in even worse shape.
17: There's a civil war going on in the Democrat Party, and they are nominating in multiple places around the country left-wing Marxist and radical Islamic fanatics.
16: I'm Steve Jordahl.
14: Crews are making progress battling a wildfire northwest of Los Angeles that's threatening homes. Fox's Kristen Goodwin reports.
18: Ventura County Fire Captain Trevor Johnson says 900 firefighters are battling the Sandy Fire in Simi Valley.
19: We have bulldozers, hand crews, aircraft already out working this.
18: The wind-driven blaze, which ignited Monday, ripping through nearly 1,700 acres, and tens of thousands are under evacuation orders.
20: I actually thought I was probably going to die.
18: Simi Valley resident Ron Weckler speaking to Los Angeles' Fox 11 News.
20: There was no air to breathe, and it was so intensely hot.
18: The cause of the fire is under investigation.
14: Fox Weather says days of heavy rain and thunderstorms will target parts of the South with Texas in the bullseye. The potential flash flooding will linger through Memorial Day. Fox Weather's Craig Herrera.
21: Big dip in the jet, and you got strong southwesterly flow that helps to enhance some of those storms and give us really strong updrafts, especially closer to Texas and New Mexico, eastern New Mexico, that is. High pressure just pumps in the moisture. Dew points right along that stall front on the southern side of this are up into the 70s. It is juicy air. Do you have a way to get your notification? Turn it on. Make it loud so that if you get a flash flood warning, you're ready to go.
14: By tomorrow, North Central and East Texas, as well as parts of Oklahoma, Arkansas, and Kansas, will be in the main threat zone for flooding. And through Memorial Day, upwards of 5 to 8 inches of rain could fall across pockets of East Texas, the Upper Texas coast, and Louisiana. By Friday, the threat expands to the Southeast, Mid-South, and Ohio Valley. Stocks were up today. The Dow rose 645. The S&P added 79. And the Nasdaq went up 400. West Texas Intermediate crude was about $98 a barrel. See more news at AFN.net.
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0: 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I'm Tom Petrosky, here with author and speaker June Hunt. 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
1: Well, it's just a surprise. It's I just learned that there is a man or a couple that ordered 300 of our Counseling Through Your Bible handbook, 300 of them for graduate students. And I did not know that in other years they had ordered 300 in several times. At least that's my understanding. And I really don't know this couple, except I do know that my brother-in-law, his favorite restaurant was called Babe's, and it's Babe's Chicken Dinner House. It was, and he kept talking about just loving the food. It's kind of country food. They also own Bubba's and Sweetie Pie Ribeyes. There are other restaurants that they own, but they are strong Christians. And I knew this. People have told me about them. So my plan is I'm going to call Paul Vineyard one day and just say it really touched my heart that they have reached out to graduate students to help them think biblically. The Counseling Through the Bible handbook is subtitled Providing Biblical Hope and Practical Help for Everyday Problems. And we have 50 specific issues, all the way from adultery, alcohol and drug abuse, anger, anorexia, childhood sexual abuse, codependency, crisis intervention, critical spirit, cults, dating, decision-making, depression, divorce. These are some of the topics. Domestic violence. Evil and suffering, why? Fear, financial freedom, forgiveness, grief. It gets you started to know what to do. I love practical things like we have the topic of habits. Well, what do you do when you don't know how to overcome that which has become habitual in your life? And we subtitle that Success in Self-Control. So this is 50 topics, self-worth, rejection, reconciliation, just all kinds of things, so that when you think about graduates, they're going to have new situations. Typically, they... I spoke for a graduate the other day, and I sang a song. And in this case, this graduate will be going to college. But there are those who are graduating from college, and many will be not going to get a further degree, but they'll be in the workforce, or they will be, well, they could go on and continue. But, you know, the truth is, everyone has challenges. We all have, we have people in our lives who are difficult. We have people in our lives who are difficult. We have, we can have fear. We can

0: feel rejected and to be, you know, by a father who was cruel. Well, we can't help what family we grow up in. We can't have a choice. We can't help who our parents are, but we have a choice about how we respond. And once we become authentic Christians, there is so much that is made clear in the Bible. And so what we do is we take the biblical principles and present them to very, very specific. We have much more on every single one of these topics, but like depression, walking from darkness into the dawn. And we explain what depression really is, but we give specifics of what to do. And so if there's a graduate you need a gift for, I can say with assurance, this could be a blessing for you to give to someone else.
1: We all face conflicts in life, at home, at work, and even in the relationships with those we love the most. Although conflicts are common, we often feel stuck and don't know what to say or do. But God's Word shows us the path to peace. That's why we want to invite you to join June Hunt on Thursday, June 25th at the Hope Center in Plano, Texas, for a special time of teaching and fellowship. 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
1: All right. Hey, Becky, so glad to have you join us this evening.
2: Hello.
1: Hello. So welcome to Hope in the Night.
2: Can you hear me?
1: How can we help you, Becky?
2: I just wanted to call and talk to you. And
1: okay.
2: I don't know. I deal a lot with agoraphobia. I don't know if that's how you say it.
1: Agoraphobia?
2: Yeah.
1: Wow. So how long have you struggled with agoraphobia?
2: My whole life. I'll be 66 this year, so.
1: Wow,
2: it stopped me from doing a lot of things, but I noticed that, I think when I had my boys when they were little and stuff,
1: okay.
2: It was easier. And then I had

0: doctor wrote down that it was a, you know, kind of acting like a service dog, even though it was smaller. And she died, and now I have another little one, but she's not, like, trained to go everywhere, so. And there's things I probably couldn't do with her there anyway, but depending on what I was doing.
1: So when you mention agoraphobia, I know what you're talking about is a type of fear. It's actually a phobia, and no one wants to have a phobia, but a phobia is a persistent, irrational fear of it could be an object or a situation that typically presents no real threat, but your physical body is responding in a way that the fear is clearly excessive and irrational, meaning out of proportion to the actual degree of the threat. But agoraphobia is a type, just there are three types of phobias, and there's what is called a specific phobia, which is like of an object, like spiders and snakes or guns and knives or different types of things like that. But that's not it. A social phobia is like social anxiety disorder. Agoraphobia is a type of fear that it's a fear of having a panic attack in a place where escape could be difficult or embarrassing. And there are certain examples. Is it difficult for you to leave your house? Or not really?
0: Well, the way it's set up now, pretty much is.
1: Well, usually, I mean, I had a friend. Let me tell you a story. There was a wonderful person who was, I was in a sorority in college, and the sorority president named Nita, she was very gifted and lovely. And about 10 years later, I was doing a program in Houston. Her husband worked for NASA, the Space Administration, and I knew that she had a degree in library science, and so at the bottom line, I knew she worked at a school. Well, when I was in Houston to do a program, I never will forget, Nita was there, and she talked with me afterwards, and she said, for 3 years, I couldn't leave my home. And she said, I had agoraphobia. And she said, do you know what that is? Mm-hmm. Well, I knew a little bit about fear. It's kind of a fear of fear. It's really, sometimes it's called the fear of the marketplace. But it can be fear of walking outside the front door. It can be feeling unsafe in places like shopping malls or airports or even driving over bridges. It's being so afraid of having a panic attack in a public place or in a strange place that a person often becomes homebound or even room-bound. And the Bible says, I so feared the crowd and so dreaded the contempt of the clans that I kept silent and would not go outside. By the way, this is Job who was speaking. Job 31, verse 34. Job 31, 34. I so feared the crowd. And so, you know, there are times when we don't know what to do, the tendency then is to feel only safe if you can stay where you are like in a home. Does that make sense? And can you identify with that?
0: Yeah.
1: Okay. And has it at times been difficult for you to be out in certain places?
0: Well, yeah, but I mean, I don't want to be in a place where I'm right at that age where, well, like I've been on assistance all my life.
1: Okay.
0: I guess because I couldn't keep a job. Probably partly because of this, but I mean,
1: well,
0: I don't know. I want to be able to, you know, get out and take walks and stuff, but I just, I'm not saying it's because of the way the world is and stuff now. I'm not saying it. Illogical or anything that something could happen on the bike path, because they say all the time so-and-so got attacked on the bike path, and don't go alone, don't go places alone, have a partner. And, you know, so I don't take walks really like I used to. I used to go 3 miles a day, and
1: wow.
0: Now me and my dog just, that's not very far compared to some people, but just on this path over here by where I live, that would have been good, but like my dog and I having a hard time just getting out down the first road crossing.
1: Well, in
0: I
1: truth,
0: think it's because
1: yeah,
0: I'm hearing, I don't know what it is.
1: What are you hearing?
0: I don't know what it is.
1: Okay, what is it?
0: It's, well, people are getting in my apartment and stealing things, and I'm, you know, I try not to let it bother me because I, like, live on their property, so it's like, well, you either swallow it and don't worry about it and pay your rent, and but it's still upsetting to know that they're getting in here and taking things, and sometimes I notice it right away, and sometimes I don't. And
1: how were they getting into your apartment?
0: I don't know. They say they don't have a key, but they're getting in here.
1: Mm-hmm. Well,
0: and there's only one other person that has a key, so, I mean, they could be stealing stuff, too, when I go into town, you know, and they watch my phone to see where I'm at or whatever.
1: Well, when, you know, if you think about what is God's will for you, and this is one of the things that we have to evaluate, is it right for you to be able to go out and take a walk? I'm going to say this. I've never had a fear factor, meaning to me it doesn't matter what time of the day or night. If I want to go someplace, I just go, and I've never had difficulty. Now, what I can say is there are certain things that you can do that can help, especially the issue of, like, agoraphobia. Again, that's a fear of a panic attack or a fear of open spaces, where typically, like my friend Nita, for 3 years, she didn't leave her house. And by the way, we've had a number of people call specifically about this. And there are certain things that are possible to do. And one of the things to do, to have as your, personal artillery, you know, for yourself, is there's certain scriptures, and I grew up not knowing any scripture, but this is where I'm going to share with you a few things, and then I'll even send you our keys on fear, which will deal with agoraphobia. That could really help you. But specifically, you have with you, and on like put them on cards, a small like 3x5 card, the scripture, "The Lord is with me, I will not be afraid. The Lord is with me, I will not be afraid." That's Psalm 118, verse 6. Psalm 118, verse 6. "The Lord is with me, I will not be afraid." And you say it over and over and over. And you like in the morning, when you wake up, you literally say that scripture, "The Lord is with me, I will not be afraid." And you go on and say the verse, Psalm 118, verse 6. "And I can do all things through Christ who gives me strength. I can do all things through Christ who gives me strength." And it's taking the Word of God and literally applying it to your life, so that when you first wake up, you use several of those scriptures, and then sometime during the day, you repeat again the same scriptures, "The Lord is with me, I will not be afraid." And then again, before, sometime in the evening, you say the same thing. And then if you choose to walk out, you walk with those scriptures.
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1: Well, sweet Becky, I know that you don't want this phobia. You don't want this fear. Is that correct?
2: Yeah, I've been taking Xanax for a lot of years. It helps me get in the buildings and stuff. But like if I take, if I take the full amount, I'm not even sure it does me any good to go there because I don't know if I remember everything that I was supposed to learn when I go there. If it's a volunteer event, it's probably okay. But I've been on that medicine for a long time, and I don't know if I can even get off of it.
1: Well, I think I'm going to tell you a true story about someone who had agoraphobia. Again, it's a fear of normally it's leaving the house. But in this case, this woman, Sandra, she was a mom. She had teenagers. And she told me that she had agoraphobia. I said, what is the number one fear? And she said, I can't go down the stairs. I can't leave my bedroom. And I listened to her, and she wanted to overcome this. She didn't want the agoraphobia. I said, well, and we continued to talk, and I'd never heard of a person not being able to leave their own bedroom. And I said, well, what do you do for food? And she said, I have two teenagers, and they bring the food up to me. I think there was a husband, but there was just this phobia, which is, again, it is a type of fear. It's considered irrational, but the bottom line is it doesn't feel irrational to the person who has it. No one wants to have agoraphobia. I said, okay, well, let's consider this. I know you said you can't go down the stairs, but I'm going to ask you a question. I said, do you believe that God has supernatural power? And she said, yes. And I said, do you believe that God could give you the power to go down one step, just one step of the stairs? And she was very hesitant because she felt that she had failed in times past. I said, well, let's consider this. Would God lie to you? And she said, no. And I said, well, let's consider the scripture, I can do all things through Christ who gives me strength. I said, has there been a time in your life where you humbled your heart and you received Jesus as your personal Lord and Savior? And she said, yes. I said, so where is Christ right now in relation to you? And she said, well, he's in my heart. I said, okay. So then let's consider this. For you to do one step down, and then you go back up, and you claim, I can do all things through Christ who gives me strength. By the way, do you know that scripture? Are you familiar with that scripture?
2: Yeah, I'm familiar with it. I don't know where it's at, but...
1: Okay, it's Philippians. It's in the book of Philippians, but we can help you with this. So, what I said, let's do this. If you are willing to just take one step, Anna said, are you willing to try? And she said, well, she was hesitant, and then she said, yes. I said, okay, I can do all, and I said, say that after me. And she said, I can do all things through Christ who gives me strength. And I had her to repeat it several times. And sure enough, she was on the phone with me, and I said, okay, say, I can do all things through Christ who strengthens me. I can take one step down with his strength, not your strength, but his strength. And so she said, okay. And she said, I can do all things through Christ who gives me strength. I will take one step down. And then she did. And then I said, now you can step back up. And then she said, okay. I said, well, let's do it again. I can do all things through Christ who gives me strength. And so she stepped down one step and stepped back up. I said, okay, tomorrow let's do two steps. Do two steps. But first do the one step down. I can do all things through Christ who gives me strength. Or it could be when I'm afraid, I put my trust in you. When I'm afraid, I put my trust in you. That's Psalm 56, verse 3. When I'm afraid, I put my trust in you. It's taking the power of God's word. See, God has told us that we can have victory. God has told us there are certain things that we can do. For example, in the book of Philippians, what we read is, I have learned to be content, whatever the circumstance. I know what it is to be in need, and I know what it is to have plenty. Mm-hmm. I have learned the secret of being content in any and every situation, whether well-fed or hungry. Then it says in verse 13, I can do everything or all things through him who gives me strength. Again, that's Philippians 4:13. Philippians 4:13. And the wonderful thing, Becky, was for a number of years, she had not been able to go down the stairs. And then she took one step at a time, one step first, and then the next day she took two steps, and she claimed Philippians 4:13, I can do everything through him who gives me strength. I can do all things through Christ who gives me strength. And she went down two steps. And then later, it was three steps. And the more she did it, the more confidence she had that she could continue to do this. And this is why it's so helpful to use the Word of God along with me. The Word of God means the scriptures from the Bible. Yeah. And he enables for you to do what you can't do for yourself. Now, does that make sense?
2: Oh, yeah. I was going through my cancer treatment, I found a verse, or my son actually found a verse for me, and I say yes. I can't remember exactly where it's at. It started out, fear not, for I am with thee. Be not dismayed, for I am thy God. I will
1: strengthen you.
2: I will uphold thee with my righteous right hand.
1: Okay, so that's
2: treatment. I was really scared to go in there. He actually found that verse for me, so I was really happy to have it.
1: That's Isaiah 41.
2: For finding it.
1: Yes, that's a great scripture to use. It's Isaiah 41, verse 10. Isaiah 41, verse 10. Do not fear, for I am with you. Do not be dismayed, for I am your God. I will strengthen you and help you. I will uphold you with my righteous right hand. It's a wonderful scripture. But see, the wonderful thing is when you apply it to your life, knowing that God does not want you to be living in fear where you can't do the things that He would empower you to do. The wonderful thing is He can give you that strength when you apply His word with each action. And so are you willing to take action with God's word and to write down the scriptures that are very meaningful to you? Do you have some 3x5 cards or something like that? Okay. Well, my thought is, okay, I'm going to do this. I'm going to send you, we call them keys, our keys for living on the topic, in this case, of fear. And there are 10 at the end. There are 10 scriptures. And it's like, I sought the Lord and He answered me. He delivered me from all my fears. That's Psalm 34, verse 4. And my thought is, this is a great way to learn scripture from the Bible. I did not have knowledge initially of scripture. I didn't even own a Bible, actually, until I was age 15. And I did have fear of my father. I had certain fears. It was a very painful home. And what I learned is, and it seemed like all these students I was around, they knew scripture. They memorized scripture. I thought, how did they even know where to go? There are no tabs, on this one Bible I had, but it wasn't even my Bible, but it was on a shelf. And so I found that there was power in the Word of God, and it is supernatural power. So what I'm thinking is what I'll do is send you our keys on fear, and it'll be so helpful. There's so many things that you're going to learn. And at the end, there are these specific 10 scriptures, and you can then write them out on those cards and walk with those cards.
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1: Well, Becky, I know that you are saying that it's not that you want to have this fear. And again, I know people who have been, who've had a phobia, which is an irrational fear of an object or a situation. And then later, after applying certain things for their lives, they are free from the fear. And I think that that's what God would want for you. But I'm going to ask you a question. And the question is, has there been a time in your life, Becky, where you know you humbled your heart and you received Jesus as your personal Lord and Savior, giving Him control of your life? Or is that something you would want to do?
2: Yeah, I did that when I was about 8 years old and got baptized. And I've been in love with Jesus for a long, long time.
1: Okay. Okay.
2: I haven't learned the scriptures. I mean, I'd go to Bible camps and stuff, and we'd have to memorize certain scriptures. And I'd go back, this is a horrible way to say it, but I'd go back to life and school, and the promises we made at camp didn't hold and all that. So anyway, I'm just starting now to read through the Bible for the very first time, front to back, and trying to memorize more. And, you know, I had this guy, well, he passed away, but he gave me sermons, like, for the last year, year and a half of his life. And he told me, he asked me if I would pray, this was his words, not mine, that God add to my prayer list that God would make me a prophet. And, you know, I was kind of shocked because I'm like, a prophet? And then when he said, well, a prophet's just someone who shares the word of God, I think is what he said. And I'm like, yeah, I would love to learn to be able to do that because, I mean, I guess in a way I've done it all my life just by trying to live for Jesus, but to actually have sit-down conversations or anything with anybody, I've not really done any of that. But I've been in love with Jesus all my life. I just, he's seen me through so much. It's, I guess, probably write a book. I don't know how to write a book, so.
1: Let me ask, do you have a very close friend who you have great confidence in, who is wise, or not really?
2: Well, he passed away. He would have been a good one. And then a couple of his friends kind of connected with me. But then after he died, I kind of, lost kind of that connection with them. And
1: okay, well, let me make a suggestion. I'm going to make a suggestion. I want you to pray, God, would you give me wise friends? Just start every day asking the Lord to give you wise friends. And let me mention that the Bible actually says, he who walks with the wise, or she who walks with the wise, grows wise. Meaning, it matters who we are around. It matters who is in our lives. I'm talking about who are the close people in your life. And sometimes it matters, for example, what kind of church you're in, Are you in a church where people carry the Bible and they use the Bible at church?
2: Well,
1: or not really.
2: Well, they do, but they also use their phone a lot.
1: Their phone?
2: Rather prefer the Bible.
1: Okay.
2: I don't know.
1: I understand.
2: Whatever the term for that kind of church is, what you're talking about. I think it's right and everything. It's just.
1: A biblically based church. I was in a church, but the church I went to for a number of years, no one took a Bible. The Bible was not mentioned. I went to Sunday school. There was no Bible taught. So I ended up later in a church, and I was stunned that here were all these students who were leaders in their schools, and somehow they knew the Bible, and I knew nothing. And I brought a Bible, but then I couldn't turn in the Bible anywhere because I didn't know the books of the Bible. But the bottom line is this. I started learning in a wise, being around wise people, and it made a huge difference. So for you to have several personal friends, and usually the way you have those, you get them, is like in a church that's a biblically based church where everybody takes the Bible, or I understand that some people can use their phones where the Bible is on the phone. But the point is for you to be able to be growing spiritually with other people and not being controlled by the fear, but instead say, I can do this. I can go to a wise church where the Bible is taught. And, everyone needs friends. And look at the life of Jesus. Jesus had, he had Mary and Martha and Lazarus as a family. These were two sisters and a brother. He was very close to them. And he had the disciples, especially Peter, James, and John, they were, that's kind of like his inner circle, but he had multiple people in his life, and he wants us to have meaningful relationships. They are invaluable, and so I think it could be special for you, since the Bible says he who walks with the wise grows wise, or she who walks with the wise grows wise. The point is, you can learn much through wise friends. And I think that would be such a blessing in your life. And that way, you could memorize scripture with a friend. And does that sound
2: That would be wonderful.
1: Okay, then start praying that God would lead you to the right church. And it may be you're already in that type of church, but is there in my church, there are Sunday school classes, many, many, many, many Sunday school classes. And I go to a Sunday school class, and then at times I'm asked, there are four different classes that sometimes I'm a substitute for. And the bottom line is I love that they, in this church, they value the Word of God, because he gives us strength. He gives us wisdom through his word. And so do you know what kind of church that would be, the kind that would enable you to grow with a friend?
2: I grew up in a Christian church. My dad was actually a minister, but so we moved around quite a bit. Just like say a couple years. I always, and it was just little tiny towns, so he didn't make much money. I always had other jobs and stuff, but then I moved to a big town, and I end up in a big church, which I still looked for the Christian church because that's what I was raised in. And I find out it took me a long time, but I found it totally different than a little tiny town church. It's way different. And then it had split off, which I wasn't there when it split, so I don't know the reason. But so I ended up connecting a little bit. I started connecting a little bit with the group that broke off, but that's been 10, 20 years past, so it's not new or anything. It's just...
1: Well, let me tell you what I see. I grew up in a church too, but it wasn't strongly biblical. And then I ended up being in a church that was incredibly, it was magnificent. The sermons and the Bible teaching in my Sunday school class, and I had friends that became lifelong friends. So my thought is, now, I love Bible churches. And there are Bible churches and there are Baptist churches that are known for being very strong in the Bible. So it's one thing when you grow up where typically you don't even have a choice about where you go. Usually you're in the family. But the issue is to find a church that really teaches and presents the Word of God, and where people who are there are wise. And that can make all the difference in the world and the quality of your life. And that's what I want for you, because I know that you want to do what God wants you to do. And I can tell you have the right heart about that. And so just start praying for you to be led to the right kind of church, whether it's a Bible church. I know many Bible churches that are excellent, just excellent, or Baptist churches, but where they know that they prioritize the Word of God. So I'm going to be sending you our keys on fear, and you're going to have many, many wonderful scriptures, and write them out on a 3x5 card, and so that when you walk, you can start memorizing those scriptures. I've enjoyed talking with you. You continue to hang on to hope.
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5: American Family News, I'm Robert Thornton. President Donald Trump spoke to reporters today and commented on the indictment of former Cuban President Raul Castro.
6: A lot of people have suffered very big, at levels that few people would understand.
5: Acting Attorney General Todd Blanche detailed that the indictment charges Castro with conspiracy to kill U.S. nationals, destruction of aircraft, and four additional counts of murder.
7: This isn't a show indictment. This is an indictment because we expect that there was a warrant issued for his arrest. So we expect that he will show up here by his own will or by another way.
5: The charges come as the Trump administration ramps up its pressure on the Cuban communist government. The island nation faces a crippling energy crisis and food shortage. The U.S. military said today that it boarded an Iranian-flagged oil tanker in the Gulf of Oman that was suspected of trying to violate the American blockade, the latest action by the Trump administration to try to push Tehran to reopen the Strait of Hormuz. U.S. Central Command said on social media that the vessel was searched and redirected after being suspected of trying to head to an Iranian port. It's at least the fifth commercial vessel to be boarded since the Trump administration imposed the blockade on Iranian shipping in mid-April. Treasury Secretary Scott Bessent is calling on America's allies to join Operation Economic Fury to impose sanctions on Iran as the White House claims its economy is failing. Here's Fox Business's Edward Lawrence.
8: The Treasury Secretary is saying that those European nations need to get in line and help out because too often, he says, the United States just goes alone going forward when it goes after terrorism and those folks. He adds that Europe needs to step up for Operation Economic Fury.
9: To join the United States in taking action against Iran by designated financiers and unmasking its shell and front companies, shuttering its bank branches, and dismantling its proxies. It will require those of you from the Middle East and Asia.
8: So the U.S. added a fresh round of sanctions this week on several Iranian currency exchange houses, front companies, and 19 vessels.
5: The federal government is projected to run a budget deficit of at least $2 trillion this fiscal year, according to an estimate by the Treasury Department and bond market participants. A federal deficit of $2 trillion or more in fiscal year 26 would rank as one of the largest in U.S. history, coming in at third on the all-time list. An education watchdog has concerns about a partnership in the state of Wisconsin. More from AFN's Chris Woodward.
10: Defending Education says the Madison Metropolitan School District is spending more than $113,000 on a partnership that says it specifically focuses on young men of color. Paul Runko of Defending Education said that raises questions about race-based programming and possible Title VI and Title IX concerns.
11: I think most parents and citizens would support mentoring and giving academic help for students who are struggling. I think the concern comes when it's perceived when you are using these programs or initiating these programs seemingly based on race and even sex. And so struggling students should be targeted based on need and not by identity categories.
10: AFN did ask Runko whether these programs are effective. He said it's hard to argue looking at things like national assessment scores and even the district's own reported data that these diversity, equity, and inclusion initiatives have any sort of positive effect.
11: I think at best they are neutral, and at worst they actually contribute to greater disparities in academic achievement. And so it's time for schools to start rethinking ways to bring all students up in their academic achievement and abandon some of these DEI initiatives.
10: AFN is seeking comment from the school district.
5: NOAA is to release its outlook for the 2026 Atlantic hurricane season tomorrow. Earlier this spring, Colorado State released its outlook for 13 named storms. The average is 14. The Atlantic hurricane season officially begins on June 1st and ends November 30th. And that will do it for this version of the news. We invite you to go to AFN.net and see more there. I'm Robert Thornton.
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14: 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That's 855-577-2255. We're so glad you're here to listen. Today's program will complete the message we began yesterday. Here's Pastor Alan with part two of What is Ahead? Lightning.
15: Now, this list of events associated with Jesus' return, I've been working on this for more than one session. We are going to finish it. So buckle up. The first part you have in your notes is just a reiteration, a recapitulation of what we've already talked about. My best counsel for you is to let the Holy Spirit focus your attention on what He wants to show you. It's not so much about having a perfect chart. Let the Holy Spirit highlight what's most relevant for you in your journey and the season that you're walking through. Because your personal season, your life stage, there's so many things that add texture to this that's more important than a chart. And I'm not opposed to order, but the resurrection of the dead and the judgment of true Christians, that's something that's between us and the return of the King. When the Lord returns, those who are dead in Christ will be raised to life again. Their physical bodies raised to life again. It's amazing to me. 1 Thessalonians 4 gives us a passage around that. And the rapture is the word that's often slipped in there. And there are some contrarians that will go, you know, let's say, well, the word rapture is not in the New Testament. Depends on the translation you read. There are some translations that don't use it, but the Greek word that is translated means a sudden snatching away, which is what the rapture describes. So the event is described whether the word is used or not. That at the return of Jesus, those who are alive when He returns will be caught up to meet Him. And those who have died in Christ will be raised to life again. It's a wonderful homecoming. Amen. Between the King and His family. And following the rapture is the judgment of believers. 2 Corinthians 5:10 says we must all appear before the judgment seat of Christ, that we can receive what is due us for the things done while we're in the body, good or bad. There's a different judgment. There's more than one judgment mentioned in the New Testament. And the way to identify the outcome of the judgment is to define the judgment seat, that point from which judgment is being issued. It's the difference in a chancery court and a federal court. Different places of authority. And the judgment seat of Christ is the judgment of believers. It's not a judgment of heaven or hell. It's not a judgment of condemnation. It's an evaluation of your life. And whether what you've invested your efforts in your journey through time. We all have this little window that we get to live under the sun. Between our birth and the cessation of our earth suit, we get that little window of time. And the opportunity is to use it to serve the Lord. And what we're told in Scripture is that if we use it to serve the Lord, that what we have done with our lives will stand the test of God's judgment and go with us into eternity. If not, it'll be burned up in a moment. The description is that we'll be like someone saved, escaping through the flames. We ourselves will make it through, but nothing else. So be conscious of how you live. It's not that you earn your way to heaven. You give yourself to the Lord. There's a completely different scene at the Great White Throne Judgment. That is a judgment of destiny. That's where those that have chosen not to honor the Lord, they'll receive their judgment. Not something mean-spirited. They're being given what they've chosen. They're being granted what they have asked for. And then we're told there's a significant description of the Antichrist that steps into human history and the overthrow of the Antichrist and his forces. But we took a bit of time to talk about it in 1 John. It explains to us that there's a spirit of Antichrist in the earth, that there have been many Antichrists. There have been multiple individuals across the span of human history that gave expression to this spirit of Antichrist. Lenin, Stalin, Hitler, Pol Pot. I mean, just there's a long list of human rulers who've been brutal and cruel and evil and wicked. But there's an ultimate individual who will make the bargain that Jesus is wicked. But there's an ultimate individual who will make the bargain that Jesus rejected when he was tempted by Satan in the wilderness. Satan rebelled.

0: When do you suppose he knew there would be manna? I'll tell you what he did know, there would be panic. Because 3 days after the Red Sea, when the water wasn't good to drink, they wanted to kill him. When did he know there would be manna? I don't know. It's not a trick question. He led those people on a path where the only possibility of survival was God's provision and intervention. Amen. Don't panic. He'll take care of us. Amen. He'll take care of us. Hasn't he taken care of you? So, well, there have been difficult days. Well, he is faithful. Don't take the mark. Back to the conversation we've been having a bit. We had it, I started on the weekend. Do the right thing, even if there's a consequence. We have been capitulating to evil for too long. We have been surrendering for too long. If you cultivate that mindset and you let it get entrenched in your heart, you will move beyond the ability of redemption. Practice doing what you know to be right. Honor the truth.
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2: 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Some of my favorite verses that Paul wrote, a bit of devotional time, and then some place to journal. The goal is to be changed. We want to be transformed by the Word of God and not just informed by it. Saul of Tarsus, a hero of mine, I got to know him as the Apostle Paul, an unrelenting advocate for Jesus in the face of unyielding persecution. Folks, that sounds like the world we live in. Lessons from Paul, it'll help you and I be overcomers, triumphant in this season in the earth. You'll enjoy the book.
1: 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That's 855-577-2255. Now, let's get back to Pastor Allen to wrap up part two of his message called What is Ahead? Lightning.
0: There's a third component between where we are and the end of this age, and that's Israel coming back into the center of history. As we approach the culmination of this age, Israel will return to the center of history for the climax of this age. I'm quite confident that's the reason we've seen this crazy spike in anti-Semitism, hatred of the Jewish people. It's illogical, it's irrational, it's being disseminated, it's like rat poison. People saying, I'm just asking questions. No, you're not. You're doing your best to deconstruct confidence in the Word of God. Romans 11, in verse 25, this is written to Gentile believers, to non-Jewish believers. I don't want you to be ignorant of this mystery, brothers, so that you may not be conceited. Israel has experienced a hardening in part until the full number of the Gentiles has come in. And so all Israel will be saved. As it is written, the deliverer will come from Zion and he'll turn godlessness away from Jacob. And this is my covenant with them when I will take away their sins. Paul's writing, a rabbi, a Pharisee of the Pharisees. Excuse me. And he said that the Jewish people will experience a hardening in part until, it's not forever. There's a timeline on it. I don't have time to unpack that fully, but there's a great harvest ahead of us. Millions will be coming into the kingdom of God. When he says all Israel will be saved, I don't believe that to mean all Israel that's alive now. Look at Romans chapter 9 and verse 27. Isaiah cries out concerning Israel. And the previous passage was Romans 11. This is Romans 9. Consistent author, so it's a consistent thought. Though the number of the Israelites will be like the sand by the sea, only the remnant will be saved, for the Lord will carry out his sentence on earth with speed and finality. The remnant is those that God has known and chosen for himself. But the Jewish people will come back to the center. The attention of the earth will be turned to the city of Jerusalem. It'll be the focus at the climactic scenes at the end of the age. And then number four, Jesus will come and he'll judge the Gentile nations. We've seen the judgment of God upon the Jewish people. We've celebrated it. We've danced about it. We've mocked them for it. But now we're going to see the judgment of God upon the Gentile nations. We've been very ready amongst those of us in the Christian community to say that the Jewish people rejected Jesus. What do you think will be said of the Gentile nations who for 2,000 years have had the opportunity to choose Jesus as Lord? We have gleefully talked about those people that stood in the streets of Jerusalem and said, "Crucify him." What have we said about Jesus? What have we said about him in our lifetimes in the streets where we live? What have we said about him in our lifetimes in our schools and the halls of government? What have we said about his righteous decrees in our lifetimes? It should cause every one of us to be a bit sober. Joel chapter 3 and verse 1, in those days and at that time. It's very much a timing passage. You know, the prophetic scriptures often give us, the way in my imagination I think of them is they're photographs almost like a Polaroid. You get a Polaroid, but they're not all arranged chronologically and they're not sequential. So understanding what that scene is and when it's to be, where it's to be placed in the unfolding purposes. And Joel is giving us a bit of a chronological clue. In those days and at that time, when I restore the fortunes of Judah and Jerusalem, when Jerusalem is restored, for 2,000 years, the Jewish people were scattered to the nations of the world. For 2,000 years, there was no Jewish homeland. I have Israeli friends today, many who serve or have served in the Israeli Defense Forces, whose parents were Holocaust survivors. And there was a great gulf between that generation, those who survived the Holocaust and their children who became Israeli citizens. Their children don't understand. There's a great deal that's unspoken. The Holocaust survivors have very little to say about it. One of my friends became a colonel in the IDF. And he said when he was given his officer's commission, his father wept. And he thought his father was weeping out of some sort of displeasure. And it led to a difficult conversation. But he said, you don't know what it's like when the enemies are coming to your home and taking your children or your family, and there's nothing you can do. When there's no recourse and there's no weapons. He said, we never imagined that there could be an Israeli army. We've witnessed something that seemed impossible, the restoration of the nation of Israel and the Jewish people coming from more than 200 nations. When the day the modern state of Israel was declared, it's the anniversary of that's just in front of us. The day that that nation was recognized by the UN, five surrounding Arab nations declared war on that fledgling government with no standing army. They had nothing. And the British who had withdrawn from the area gave all of their fortified positions to those Arab nations. And only through the supernatural intervention of God did tiny Israel survive that initial war. Amen. And they have survived through the intervening decades. So we have a bit of a little window into the timing. Joel says, when I restore the fortunes of Judah and Jerusalem, I will gather all nations and bring them down to the valley of Jehoshaphat. And there I'll enter into judgment against them concerning my inheritance, my people Israel. God's going to judge the Gentile nations for how they've treated the Jewish people. For they scattered my people among the nations, and they divided up my land. It strikes me that all these hundreds of years after Joel wrote that, we're still arguing over how we divide up that land. They cast lots for my people, and they traded boys for prostitutes, and they sold girls for wine that they might drink. I'm confident that God will judge the nations on the basis of how they've treated the Jewish people. I would encourage you to be in urgent prayer that our nation will not align itself against Israel and the Jewish people. That doesn't mean everything the Israeli government does is right and should be supported. I'm not saying that at all. They make ungodly, wicked policies just like our government does. I still pray for our nation. I still intercede for our nation. I still believe our nation has a Christian heritage in spite of some of the most ungodly policies in our history and in our present. We're still killing 3,000 babies a day. As horrific as slavery is, and as it's a stain on our national history, I believe the way we have embraced abortion will be a far graver stain when the story is finally told. So I'm not suggesting that there's some kind of naive, slavish endorsement of everything the Israeli government puts forward as a policy, by any means. But I'm telling you, our prayers for the Jewish people and the purposes of God for that nation need to be a part of our spiritual journey. The principle that I've learned, and I think it's true, is that God blesses the Jews directly, but God blesses the Gentiles through the Jews. Conversely, God judges the Gentiles directly, but God has chosen to judge the Jewish people through the Gentiles. We have the judgment of God before us, folks. We shouldn't be arrogant towards the Jewish people. Look at Matthew 25. I think I understand Matthew 25 to be the Joel chapter 3 of the New Testament. When the Son of Man comes in all of his glory and all the angels with him, he'll sit on his throne in heavenly glory and all the nations will be gathered before him. Isn't that what Joel talked about? And he'll separate people one from another as a shepherd separates the sheep from the goats. He'll put the sheep on his right and the goats on his left. And the king will say to those on his right, come, those of you who are blessed by my Father, take your inheritance, the kingdom prepared for you since the creation of the world. And the last piece of this, I told you I was going to get through. Christ will establish his kingdom on earth. Folks, we're not going to spend eternity in heaven. Jesus is coming back to earth to rule and to reign. What did he teach us to pray? Remember when the disciples asked Jesus to teach them to pray, just as John had taught his disciples? He said, pray this way, your kingdom come, your will be done on earth as it is in heaven. Look at Isaiah 24. The earth is broken up. The earth is split asunder. The earth is thoroughly shaken. The earth reels like a drunkard, sways like a hut in the wind. So heavy upon it is the guilt of its rebellion that it fails, never to rise again. In that day, the Lord will punish the powers of the heavens above. I believe those are spiritual powers, principalities and powers. And the kings on the earth below, those are earthly rulers. They'll be herded together like prisoners bound in a dungeon. They'll be shut up in prison and punished after many days. The moon will be abashed and the sun ashamed, for the Lord Almighty will reign on Mount Zion and in Jerusalem and before its elders gloriously. It's fascinating. The glory of the Lord will be made evident through Jesus. And the glory of the Lord will be so bright that the sun and the moon will be ashamed at the paltry nature of the light they were able to emit or reflect. The glory of our Lord. Don't apologize because you bear the name of Jesus. Don't be reluctant. It's the greatest honor of your life. The greatest privilege of your existence is to be identified with him. Treat it that way. It's more precious than any organization you can join or any group you could be a part of or any award you might be received or all of the things that we tend to think define our personalities. I want to lead with, I belong to Jesus of Nazareth. We will celebrate together the arrival of the King, and whatever comes, whatever challenges we face, God is faithful. His provision will take us through. Amen.
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5: One of the most widely quoted comments by Judge Robert Bork was this: "The suffocating vulgarity of popular culture is in large measure the work of the Supreme Court, because it defeated our attempts to minimize vulgarity." Now, what the Supreme Court did was to give pornography greater First Amendment rights than political campaign speech, the Pledge of Allegiance, the Ten Commandments, and the Boy Scout Oath combined. No single side of any issue has racked up as high a winning score in the Supreme Court as pornography. The first time that the question of pornography was presented to the Supreme Court was in 1957, and the court ruled, "We hold that obscenity is not within the area of constitutionally protected speech or press." The pornographers then plotted to overturn that decision. All of a sudden, the porn peddlers invested lavish funds for legal talent to carry dozens of cases to the Supreme Court. In October 1966, the Supreme Court was flooded with appeals from lower court convictions. This shows the great financial resources of the pornography industry and their determination to change our culture, and their optimism that this could be accomplished by getting the Earl Warren Court to adopt the pornographers' most extreme arguments. In the short space of 11 months, May 67 to June 1968, the Warren Court handed down 26 decisions that turned the law of obscenity upside down. The court reversed dozens of judges, juries, and appellate courts in 15 states, making laws against obscenity impossible to enforce, and thereby drastically lowering community decency standards throughout America. Hollywood got the message, and the Motion Picture Association stopped enforcing its own production code. In 1965, the Academy Award Best Picture was The Sound of Music. In 1969, the Best Picture was Midnight Cowboy, an X-rated film about a homeless male hustler.
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6: You will know God is showing up to turn things around when he shows up in a way you can't explain.
7: Dr. Tony Evans says God is way too powerful to be predictable.
6: He will invade your ordinary with something extraordinary.
7: This is the Alternative Broadcast, featuring the timeless biblical teachings from the archives of Dr. Tony Evans. Many people believe the mistakes of their past have wiped out their spiritual future. But today, Dr. Evans reminds us it's not too late for anyone as he begins a powerful series of messages about imperfect people who went on to do great things for the Lord. Let's join him.
6: I want to start off with one of the most recognized characters in the Bible, a man named Moses. Moses is the author of the Pentateuch, the first five books of the Bible. He is one of the revered names in Jewish history. He's also a man who had to rebound. Let's start off reviewing very succinctly the life of Moses. He was born at a time when babies were being killed. Pharaoh had issued an order that all the children under the age of two were to be killed, and his parents, who had a lot of faith and knew that their child had been favored by God, scripture says he was a beautiful or favored child by God, put him in a little wicker basket and sent him down the Nile River, trusting God to deliver their baby boy. It just so happened that Pharaoh's daughter was bathing in the river when the wicker basket came her way. She saw the basket and saw the beautiful child and decided to take the child into her house, Pharaoh's house, and raise the child as her own. Miriam, Moses' sister, saw what happened, went home and told Mama that Pharaoh's daughter had picked up her brother, your son, out of the river, go apply for the nursemaid job. And wouldn't you know it, Moses' mother, Jochebed, was hired to raise her son in Pharaoh's house. Don't tell me God can't change things and turn things around. Acts chapter 7 says, and he grew in all the learning of Egypt. In other words, he was living large. He went to the best schools. He had the best education. He had the best opportunities. He's Pharaoh's son, so there's no financial worries. You know, he's the best dressed. He's got the best ride. He's well known. He would know about Egyptology and all the pyramids and all the great things of how advanced a culture it was. He was a man who was on the up and up, next in line to run Egypt. Acts chapter 7 says, about 40 years of age, he made a spiritual decision. And that is to suffer hardship with the people of God, then to enjoy the pleasures of Pharaoh and his kingdom. And I know why he made the decision, because Mama is whispering in his ear. See, Mama has raised him. So Mama is telling him, you ain't Egyptian. So don't just think because you live in uptown, you Egyptian. You ain't Egyptian. You were born with the people of God. And so he comes to this spiritual decision to be associated, even though he had the opportunity to live large, with the people of God rather than Pharaoh and the culture and all of the evil associated with Egypt. Exodus chapter 2, verse 11. Now it came about in those days when Moses had grown up that he went out to his brethren and looked on their hard labors. He went out to his what? His brethren. See, because Mama had told him, those are your brothers. And he saw an Egyptian beating a Hebrew, one of his what? Brethren. See, he wants you to know twice. Moses knew who he belonged to. So he looked this way and that way. And when he saw there was no one around, he struck down the Egyptian and hit him in the sand. He went out the next day, and behold, two Hebrews were fighting with each other. And he said to the one offender, why are you striking your companion? But he said, who are you, a prince? Who made you a prince or a judge over us? Are you intending to kill me as you killed the Egyptian? Then Moses was afraid and said, surely the matter has become known. Moses made a miscalculation. He saw an Egyptian messing up one of his brothers. And he said, I'm not going to let you get away with that because I have decided to associate with the people of God. And I'm supposed to be the one who's going to deliver Israel from Egypt. So let me start my delivering work right now. And he killed the Egyptian. He did what a lot of us do. Use human understanding to accomplish a divine goal. Now he figures, I'm a hero now, because I have demonstrated where my commitment lies. He goes out the next day and he sees two of his brethren fighting. Two Hebrews are going at it with each other. Now he ain't trying to kill one of them. He's coming out saying, can we all get along? That's what he says. He says, can't we get along, brothers? Why we have to fight? Then one of the two who are fighting says to him, who made you prince over us? Now, I know they made you prince in Egypt, but who made you prince over us? Are you going to kill us like you killed the Egyptian? And he knew the matter had been made known. All he made was one bad decision, and his whole world collapsed. I wonder if there's anybody here who can look back over your life and you're still dealing with that decision. There's not a lot of people who haven't missed shots and made decisions that years later you're still having to deal with. Verse 15, when Pharaoh heard of this matter, he tried to kill Moses, but Moses fled from the presence of Pharaoh and settled in the land of Midian. That's an African tribe. And he sat down by a well. Life as he had known it for 40 years is now over. It's over. When we find Moses in chapter 3, verse 1, watch this now. He is 80 years old. For he had been in the wilderness 40 years, according to Acts chapter 7. So there has now been 40 years of repercussion for a decision 40 years ago. Maybe your thing hasn't lasted for 40 years, but there are plenty of us who have extended repercussions, emotional repercussions, or physical repercussions, or attitudinal repercussions, or relationship repercussions that we're still trying to work ourselves out of because of a decision a long time ago. Chapter 3, verse 1. Now Moses was pastoring the flock of Jethro, his father-in-law. I mean, that's not the glorious job. That's not like being the son of Pharaoh and being next in line to run the nation of Egypt. He is shepherding sheep. He's had 40 years of making no progress. And the only job he can get is shepherding the flock of his father-in-law. Now, at 80 years old, it would be easy to think it's too late. At 80 years old, it would be easy to think nothing's going to ever change for me. At 80 years old, it would be easy to think that my tomorrows will be like my todays and like my yesterdays, that nothing will change. I am forever doomed to this miserable shepherding life because that's the best I can ever hope for. I want to let you know today, if you're still here, it's not too late. Now, Moses was pasturing the flock of Jethro, his father-in-law, the priest of Midian, and he led the flock to the west side of the wilderness and came to Horeb. Horeb, the mountain of God, is Mount Sinai. In other words, he had an encounter that would change his past and give him a brand new future in the presence of God. You see, when you're in a Moses situation and you've been living month after month, year after year, dealing with repercussions of missed shots and are in need of a rebound, let me tell you what you don't need. You don't need another sermon. When you're in Moses' situation, you need a fresh encounter with God. Because let me tell you something about God. When you get a fresh encounter with him, Joel 2 says, he is so good, he can give you back the years that the locusts have taken away. The locusts had taken away 40 years of Moses' life because of a decision he made. And God, with the flip of a switch in chapter 3, is going to take those whole 40 years and use them. Now, that doesn't get rid of the consequences. He still had 40 lost years. But the beauty of God is that he can give back the value of those years that have been lost due to the pain and the hurt of a missed shot in your life. The place for you and me to go when we're dealing with the consequences of our own mistakes, miscalculations, missed shots is in his presence. That's more than a sermon, a seminar, and a song. That is being desperate for you.
4: Dr. Evans will have more for us on how spending time in the presence of God can heal our past and redirect our future when he continues our message in just a moment. First, though, I want to tell you about a helpful resource that goes hand in hand with the series we've begun today. It's Tony's popular book, Kingdom Heroes. And it takes a close look at the lives of ordinary people in Scripture who chose to trust God and saw him do extraordinary things through them. If you've ever wondered whether your faith is strong enough or if your past has disqualified you from God's blessings, this book will help you see how God works through people who are willing to take him at his word. And right now, as our thank you gift for your support of this ministry, we're bundling the Kingdom Heroes book
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6: Moses is hanging out in God's presence, and all of a sudden, a bush is on fire. But here it is, the last line of verse 2 and then verse 3. Yet the bush was not consumed. Verse 3, so Moses said, I must turn aside now and see this marvelous sight, why the bush is not burned up. In other words, a bush on fire is nothing special. If you're in a hot wilderness, stuff gets dry and fires start. There's nothing unique about a fire in a bush in the wilderness. What is different is a fire in a bush in a wilderness and nothing's burning up. Something wrong with that. That's not normal. That's not expected. How do you know when God is ready to break through to your situation? Because He will invade your ordinary with something extraordinary. He will come to your normal with something abnormal. He will create a scenario you can't explain. When God creates a scenario that doesn't make sense, it's not supposed to. You will know God is showing up in your misshot situation to turn things around in spite of the consequences when He shows up in a way you can't explain. Don't ignore God showing up in a way you can't explain it. The reason you can't explain it is because it's God showing up. And I can show you time after time after time when God was ready to move in a situation that looked like it was too late, the thing that God always did was show up in a way that human understanding couldn't explain it. So if you're in the mountain of God, you're in God's presence, and you're looking for a change, look for what you can't explain. See, because His ways are not your ways. His thoughts are not your thoughts. As high as the heaven is above the earth, that's how different you and God is. So when you see that difference, it's because it's God, because He's not like you. Did not show up in a way that you could not explain. God did not reveal Himself to Moses until Moses turned aside to look. In other words, until he responded to what he had, God wouldn't give him more. A lot of us want more, but we haven't turned to look at what He's already doing. We haven't responded to what He's already doing. We wonder why we don't get more. We don't get more because he doesn't see you doing anything with what He's just given you. He's just given you something you ain't never seen before, and that's a bush that will not burn. You mean you're going to ignore that? You're going to turn away from that? Man can't explain. If man can't explain it, you better look at it. Because it's God trying to show you something at another level. It wasn't until he turned aside. When he turned aside, guess what he heard? He heard two words. Moses, Moses. Moses says, here I am. Then he said, watch this now. Do not come near here. Because he's on his way to take a closer look at this. God stops him and says, no, don't come all the way over here. Remove your sandals from your feet, for the place on which you stand is holy ground. Humble yourself. Go low in the presence of my holiness. I've got a plan for you. Now watch this now as we close. The Lord said, I have surely seen the affliction of my people who are in Egypt. I've heard their cry. Verse 8, I came down to deliver them from the power of the Egyptians. Verse 9, now behold, the cry of the sons of Israel has come to me. Furthermore, I have seen the oppression with which the Egyptians have oppressed them. Therefore, come now and I will send you to Pharaoh so that you may bring my people, the sons of Israel, out of Egypt. What? Oh, no, he didn't. For 40 years, he was being prepared to be a leader. For 40 years, he was out of leadership. Kinda. He was actually still in leadership. He was just leading sheep. Because sheep are dumb. As far as he was concerned, it was too late. But what God did was give him 40 years of uptown preparation, then 40 years of downtown preparation. The second preparation came because of the missed shot, but God was still going to use it all because he was getting ready to lead the sheep of Israel out of Egypt into the promised land. What I'm saying is, even in the consequences, as painful as they are, God is so great, he can hit a bullseye with a crooked stick. He can take lemons and still come up with lemonade. He can take a mess and still create a miracle. It does not justify wrong decisions. It does not relieve all the consequences. But God is so big, he's not even willing to let your mess him up. But hold it, there's one other thing in this passage. He doesn't get called back into service until something else happens. He says, I have heard the cries of my people, and now I'm ready to deliver them. Here's something you all have to know. We all have to know. God is always doing more than one thing at a time. You're not the only one he's working with. Moses, I'm working with you over here in the desert by yourself. But I got a whole nation over here who hasn't cried out to me yet. And I'm not going to deliver them until they cry. They're enjoying Egypt too much. But one day, it's going to get real bad and they're going to need me. So while you over here dealing with your issues, they over here dealing with their issues. I'm going to work with you over here in your issues with some sheep while I'm waiting on them over here to know that they need me. The last three verses of chapter 2 says that they, when they couldn't take it anymore, they cried out to God. When they cried out to God, chapter 3 verse 1 says, now Moses was watching the sheep over here. So while he's working with Moses, he's working with them to bring one broken man back to one broken nation. God is always hooking stuff up. So what happens? He goes into God's presence. He responds to God's person. He gets God's program. And then he's going to experience God's power because he's going to turn that mama out. He's going into Egypt with power he never knew in the desert. When he got back on the page with God. Nothing wasted with God. All I'm trying to tell you is, it's not too late. Don't be satisfied with where you are in the wilderness, even if it was your mistake that got you there. It's time for a rebound. But you got to be in his presence in order to see the marvelous thing that he's doing, in order for you to turn and look in that direction, in order for him to call you by name so that he can recommission you to service. And then when God brings you back, you'll have a testimony of what God can do when it looked like it was too late. A while back, I went to McDonald's. I ordered one of them numbers. And when I ordered one of them numbers, they asked me, do you want it supersized? I said, do you want it super? Do you want it bigger? I said, nah, give me regular. Just give me regular. She asked me again, are you sure you don't want a supersize? I said, no, just give me regular. And I got regular and drove off. Of course, they offered me supersize. If you're tired of regular living, ordinary living, God is offering you supersize. He just supersized Moses. Moses 40 years ago was waiting to be king. Now he says, you are my man, and I am going to use you to set my people. I'm going to supersize you. Don't be satisfied with sheep when God is ready to supersize you for something better. It's not too late, but it only is that way in his presence.
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3: American Family News, I'm Robert Thornton. The Justice Department has indicted Cuba's former president. Here's Fox's David Spott.
4: Raul Castro, 94 years old, facing murder regarding the four men who died as part of the Brothers to the Rescue 30 years ago in 1996. They were helping people flee from the communist nation. Two planes shot down. Raul Castro led the military in 96 and allegedly ordered the shoot down, according to the government. The indictment says that he met with military leaders and authorized them to take decisive and deadly action against the aircraft. Today's news comes 1 week after the CIA director, John Ratcliffe, met with Cuban officials on the ground in Havana to send a message directly from the president regarding Cuba's future.
3: Acting Attorney General Todd Blanche suggested he expected Castro to face the charges in the U.S. The U.S. military took Venezuela's ousted president Nicolas Maduro to face charges earlier this year. Seven-term Kentucky Congressman Thomas Massey will not make the November ballot after losing the most expensive primary contest in U.S. political history. One analyst says it is a sign that President Trump still has a strong hold on the Republican Party. More from AFN's Steve Jordal.
5: Former Navy SEAL Ed Gallrain won the Republican primary for Kentucky's solidly red 4th District by 10 points, sending Trump thorn Thomas Massey packing. Gary Bauer of American Values says Massey voted against the One Big Beautiful Budget bill, opposed the war in Iran, and consistently tried to link the president to the Epstein files.
6: It was particularly telling that in the last week of the campaign, Congressman Massey more and more sounded openly anti-Semitic and anti-Israel.
5: Massey becomes the latest anti-Trump incumbent to lose a primary. Louisiana Senator Bill Cassidy, who voted to impeach the president, and five of seven Indiana Republicans who opposed their state's redistricting plan have gone down to defeat.
6: Trump has been nominated for president three times, and he probably won all three elections because the grassroots of the Republican Party is tired of Republicans that will not fight.
5: Much of the mainstream media say President Trump's apparent stranglehold on the GOP will cost him in November. But Bauer says Democrats are in even worse shape.
6: There's a civil war going on in the Democrat Party, and they are nominating in multiple places around the country left-wing, Marxist, and radical Islamic fanatics.
5: I'm Steve Jordal.
3: Crews are making progress battling a wildfire northwest of Los Angeles that's threatening homes. Fox's Kristen Goodwin reports.
7: Ventura County Fire Captain Trevor Johnson says 900 firefighters are battling the Sandy Fire in Simi Valley.
8: We have bulldozers, hand crews, aircraft already out working this.
7: The wind-driven blaze, which ignited Monday, ripping through nearly 1,700 acres, and tens of thousands are under evacuation orders.
9: I actually thought I was probably going to die.
7: Simi Valley resident Ron Weckler speaking to Los Angeles' Fox 11 News.
9: There was no air to breathe, and it was so intensely hot.
7: The cause of the fire is under investigation.
3: Fox Weather says days of heavy rain and thunderstorms will target parts of the South with Texas in the bullseye. The potential flash flooding will linger through Memorial Day. Fox Weather's Craig Herrera.
10: Big dip in the jet, and you got strong southwesterly flow that helps to enhance some of those storms and give us really strong updrafts, especially closer to Texas and New Mexico, eastern New Mexico, that is. High pressure just pumps in the moisture. Dew points right along that stall front on the southern side of this are up into the 70s. It is juicy air. Do you have a way to get your notification? Turn it on. Make it loud so that if you get a flash flood warning, you're ready to go.
3: By tomorrow, North Central and East Texas, as well as parts of Oklahoma, Arkansas, and Kansas, will be in the main threat zone for flooding. And through Memorial Day, upwards of 5 to 8 inches of rain could fall across pockets of East Texas, the Upper Texas coast, and Louisiana. By Friday, the threat expands to the Southeast, Mid-South, and Ohio Valley. Stocks were up today. The Dow rose 645. The S&P added 79. And the NASDAQ went up 400. West Texas Intermediate crude was about $98 a barrel. 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
11: The ground of our inheritance is Christ, beloved. Christ. You see, there's no way to get anything that God has to offer apart from Christ. There is nothing outside of Christ. Neither is there salvation in any other, for there is none other name under heaven given among men whereby we must be saved. I didn't say that. That's what the Bible said. And I believe the Bible to be the authoritative word of God.
12: Welcome to Grace to You with John MacArthur on American Family Radio. An old saying goes, he promised me earrings, but he only pierced my ears. In other words, you set your hopes on the promise of blessing, only to be disappointed. 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You're told, do this or give that, and you're sure to reach your financial goals, or be healed from sickness, or meet the man or woman of your dreams, or guarantee your place in heaven. But those promises only disappoint. They're hollow, deceptive, even deadly. And yet, there is good news of amazing riches backed by the unchanging promises of God's Word. Find out how those riches can be your riches today on Grace to You as John MacArthur continues his study, Richer Than You Think. But before the lesson, we're so grateful for the work God is doing in the lives of people through Grace to You, and I have an example of that that I'd like to pass along. Here's a letter from Dan. He writes, I heard John MacArthur for the first time while driving home from work on my local Christian radio station. The sermon he preached really opened my eyes. I searched the internet for John's ministry when I got home, and I downloaded the Grace to You app and began listening to Grace Stream every chance I could get. I recently found the sermon archive and found out I could search the website for John's sermons by book. So fantastic. Even though Pastor MacArthur has passed on to glory, he continues to help me know the truth and grow in my faith. I've never felt closer to God in my life. Please keep these tools available as long as possible, and I'll try my best to support Grace to You as much as I can. God bless you all, and he signs it, Dan. 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And friends, your support helps ensure that we can reach and minister to people like Dan around the world. Thank you for the vital role you have in our work. And if you've benefited but have never known the blessing of sharing in this ministry, today would be a great day to take that step. I'll tell you how to partner with us before we end today. But now, here's John MacArthur showing you why, if you're a Christian, you are richer than you think.
11: I remember years ago when I used to travel in the South and do assemblies, and we used to do a lot of ministries in the black high schools, that we would meet with a lot of people who looked at life rather bleakly. And I can remember many, many conversations with young people down in Mississippi and other parts of the South, and they would say to me, John, they would say, Do you think we'll ever be able to amount to what we want to amount to? Do you think we'll ever be able to fulfill our dreams for our life? And we'd have conversation after conversation through those years in those kinds of ways. And you know, I see that in all parts of life. I see that with young people today and with old people as well, who really face life with a sense of foreboding, who wonder whether or not there ever really will be a fulfillment in life, who wonder whether life will really turn out to be what it could be, who wonder whether there is really potential for something wonderful and fulfilling and exciting in life. That brings me to share with you the thoughts in Ephesians 1:11-14, because they are really about the promise of God in Jesus Christ to everyone who believes. There are some things that can make life meaningful. There are some fantastic things that God has planned for those that are in Christ. Some promises that God will keep. Now, when you use the word promise, you know, maybe some people would be cynical about it because, let's face it, we've all known people who made promises and didn't keep them. And frankly, we've all made promises ourselves and didn't keep them, right? And in our society today, it's promises, promises, promises, promises. Governments make promises and break them. Nations make promises and break them. Advertisers make promises and break them. Politicians make promises and break them. Preachers make promises and break them. Husbands, wives, brothers, sisters, moms, dads, uncles, aunts, friends, enemies, everybody. But there is one who makes promises. Guess what? Never breaks them. Never. That's Jesus Christ. And the promise that he makes here in Ephesians 1, 11 to 14 is above all things wonderful, incredible, and exciting. And I want to share with you what Paul has to say about it. Peter said this, 2 Peter 3, the Lord is not slack concerning what? His promises. Isn't that great? The Lord is not slack concerning His promises. In fact, the Apostle Paul said He is God who cannot lie. In Hebrews 10:23, the Bible says, He is faithful that promised. In Romans 4:21, the Bible says, what He has promised, He is able also to perform. There is somebody who keeps His promises. That's God. God who cannot lie keeps His promises. Now listen, Paul is telling us in Ephesians 1 verses 3 to 14, this whole passage is one sentence, the longest sentence in the Bible. He just goes on and on, and his heart is so full of praise he can't find a period anywhere. It's just a matter of, and then there was this, and so forth. He's just pouring out praise, and what he is praising God for is this wonderful promise that God has made in Jesus Christ. That's what's on his heart. He says in verse 3, blessed be the God and Father of our Lord Jesus Christ, who has blessed us with all spiritual blessings in the heavenlies in Christ. And then he goes on to recite that. He's chosen us in Him before the foundation of the world. He's predestinated us to be to the praise of His glory. Verse 7, He's given us redemption through His blood. He's forgiven our sins according to the riches of His grace. Verse 8, He has abounded to us in all wisdom and prudence. To the riches of His grace. Verse 8, He has abounded to us in all wisdom and prudence. He's even made known the secrets of His will. And all of these things in verse

The basic key to the whole thing is the building of the church. And Paul says, here is God, before the foundation of the world, putting together the church. And three key words separate the three parts to this passage. First, the pattern that he used, or the plan that he used, was based on election, chosen in him before the foundation of the world. That's what gives us our value, people. That's what gives us our sense of worth. Do you realize that you, that's right, you who love Jesus Christ, are in his church, have received him as your Savior, you were master planned by God into the church before the world began. And the second word that he uses is redemption. First, that it's election. That's the past part of it, God choosing. Then redemption. In verse 7, we've been redeemed. Now, that simply says that those whom he elected, he redeemed. And the word means to buy back. We were lost in sin. He bought us back. The third word is inheritance. The reason he chose us was to redeem us. The reason he redeemed us was to give us what? An inheritance. To give us great and precious promises. That's fulfilling. I remember one time I was up in the mountains at Big Bear, and there was a young man there who had a withered arm and a withered leg, severely so. And we were trying to work with a group of young people at a camp up there, and this young man was way in a corner, and he wouldn't come out of the corner. So on the second day, I finally thought, I'm going to go talk to him. So I went over, and he would just kind of hide in the corner, and I went over, and I said to him, I said, what's your name? He expressed his name to me, and I said, I'm John. I said, you know, I noticed you never enter in. And he looked at me, boy, and he just had a kind of a bitter scowl on his face. And he pulled his sleeve. He had a jacket kind of can over his hand. He pulled his sleeve up and he said, look what God did to me. Well, that was kind of hard for me to handle, you know. And I said, all right, Lord, you got to help me get a good answer. Help him to understand. And I said, you want to know something? I said, that's not you. I'll never forget what he said. Who is it? I said, it's not you. Well, what do you mean it's not me? I said, it's just the house you live in. That's all. It's just the house you live in. You see, and that's very temporary. You are a forever person. And I said, not only that, God's got a forever plan for you, and he's also got a new body for you in the future. He said, you're kidding. I said, no. And I shared Jesus Christ with him around a little table there, and he gave his heart to Jesus Christ. He'd never come out of this little corner. And then he said to me after that, he said, John, would you play ping pong with me? I said, sure, I'll play ping pong with you. And he walked out in front of the whole group and he played ping pong. You see, he realized that God had some things for him that far surpassed some of the inequities of life. But that's the way God is, see. And that's because God loves us and has master planned us into an incredible promise that he'll fulfill. And that's the essence of Ephesians 1, 11 to 14. Let's look at verse 11. In whom, now watch this, in whom also we have obtained an inheritance. Now stop right there. Now the form of the Greek words here is in a passive form. The verb is passive. Now that means, in this case, that it can be translated two ways, okay? The passive verb can be translated two ways. Let me give you the first possibility. It can be translated this way, in whom we were made an inheritance. You got that? In whom we were made an inheritance. Now, if we take that meaning for the phrase, then it means we are Christ's inheritance. In other words, Christ inherited us. You say, that's no bargain. Yeah, well, it's true, though. Christ inherited us. Could it be saying that? It could be linguistically, grammatically, it could say that. And you know something? That is true. Listen to Jesus' own words. All that the Father, what? Gives me shall come to me. You see, we are the gift from the Father to the Son. You see, when I received Jesus Christ, God was saying, here, I present to you John MacArthur. That's the sense in which we are his inheritance. And you see, God has granted to the Son the inheritance of the church. He's given him the church as a reward for his faithfulness. When Jesus died on the cross and rose again, the Bible says in Philippians 2 that God exalted him and gave him a name above every name, that at the name of Jesus every knee should bow. You know that?

0: God not only exalted Jesus because of his wonderful work on the cross and coming out of the grave, God not only exalted him, but God gave him the spoils of the victory at the cross, and you and I are the spoils. He won us at Calvary. And we are his heritage. We are his inheritance. We are the gift of the Father to the Son. And that's why Malachi says, and they shall be mine in the day that I make up my jewels. See? You're a gift from the Father to the Son, a love gift. You say, I don't understand why the Father would want to give me to the Son, and I don't know why the Son would want to take me from the Father. But that's the way God's grace and love works. So, he bought us at the cross. In fact, Paul says to the Corinthians in 1 Corinthians 6, what? Know ye not that your body is the temple of the Spirit of God, which you have of God, and you are not, what? Your own, but you are bought with a price. And in that wonderful text that I love so much, talking to the Ephesian elders in Acts 20, 28, he says, the church which Christ purchased with what? His own blood. He's bought us. We're his inheritance. We belong to him. We're his personal possession. So that's one thing this phrase could mean, but it could mean something else too because of the form of the verb. It could also mean the way it's translated in the Authorized, in whom we have obtained an inheritance. It can also mean that. It can also mean that we have received Christ as an inheritance. So in one sense, we're his inheritance, and in another sense, he is ours. He inherits us and we inherit him. And frankly, folks, we got the better deal. We inherit Christ. When you become a Christian, he becomes yours. You know, I love that hymn, I am his and he is mine. That one and the church's one foundation, those are my two favorites. I am his and he is mine. That's it. And both things are true. When I became a Christian, I inherited him. He became mine. And I say both are true because that's what the Apostle Paul says in 1 Corinthians chapter 3, verse 21. He says, now watch, for all things are yours, whether Paul or Apollos or Cephas or the world, or life, or death, or things present, or things to come, all are yours. In other words, he says, you inherit everything. It's all yours. You have obtained an inheritance in Christ. Then in the very next verse, he says this, and you are Christ's. You inherit everything, and he inherits you. It's that beautiful union. You see? Now listen. When you become a Christian, according to 1 Corinthians 6:17, it says, he that is joined to the Lord is one spirit. One spirit. You become one with Jesus Christ. And you know what happens? He becomes yours and you become his so that you lose your identity. You really do. A Christian has no identity apart from Christ. For example, the Apostle Paul says, for to me to live is Paul. No. What did he say? For to me to live is Christ. You see, he loses himself. You know, when you go through the world living as a Christian, you know, the whole idea is to be Christ in the world, isn't it? It's to love like he loved. It's to help like he helped. It's to care like he cared. It's to share like he shared. That's what it's all about. We're not in the world to take advantage. We're in the world to lose our lives like Jesus lost his for the good of others. And you know what happens? When a true Christian lives the way he ought to live, you can't find out where he leaves off and Christ begins. You understand that? Can't. You can't see the line. You lose yourself. And so it's true, he is our inheritance and we are his inheritance, and that's because we're one anyway. Now, I kind of lean to the fact that in this context, even though both of those points are true, in this context, the second one is the one that Paul is emphasizing. Because he's talking about the fact that we have obtained a promise. He's talking about the things that God has for us. So although both of those interpretations are possible, both of them are true theologically, the one that I think he's using here is the one that's translated, in whom we have obtained an inheritance. I think he's talking about what we receive in Christ. And the New Testament talks so much about that. In 1 Peter chapter 1, verse 3, it says that because we have been begotten in Christ, verse 4 says, we receive an inheritance incorruptible, undefiled, that fadeth not away, reserved in heaven for you. This inheritance is ours, reserved for us. It's incorruptible, undefiled, and doesn't fade away. Now, it's not just pie in the sky. When you become a Christian, part of that inheritance is yours right now, though the fulfillment of it is yet future. We have a limitless inheritance. You say, well, what is it? Well, I mean, what is it? What do I get? I'm thinking about being a Christian. What do I get? What is this inheritance? Well, are you ready for this? Every promise God ever made. Period. Ready for that? Now, if you want me to delineate them, we'll be here a while. Every promise God ever made. You say, well, every promise God ever made? That's right. Every promise. In 2 Peter chapter 1, verse 4, it says, by which are given to us exceedingly great and precious promises. Great and precious promises. In 2 Corinthians 1:20, listen to this. It says this. For all, are you ready for this? All the promises of God in Christ are yes. Did you get that? Isn't that great? And in Him are amen. Isn't that good? All the promises of God in Christ are yes. If He made it, you can say, is it for me? And the answer will be yes. Isn't that good? And then you can say, amen, which means so let it be. Hey, God is in the business of giving, isn't He? Great, precious promises. What are you looking for? Peace? That's in there. Love? Grace, wisdom, eternal life, joy, victory, strength, guidance, all your needs met, power, knowledge, mercy, forgiveness, righteousness, gifts of the Spirit, trouble. That's in there. Pain, suffering, fellowship with the Trinity, instruction from the Word, truth, spiritual discernment, heaven, a room in the Father's house, eternal riches, you name it. You see, because this is the great thought. Because when you became a Christian, you are one with Jesus Christ. And when you're one with Jesus Christ, you receive everything the Father gives Him. Because Paul says you're heirs with Christ and joint heirs. You're the inheritors of all the promise. Oh, what a deal. You know, you present Jesus Christ to somebody and you're really offering Him everything. Everything. Now let's look at the text. There are three things that I want you to see. Three things. The ground of our inheritance, the guarantee of our inheritance, and the goal of our inheritance. Why? You say, I don't understand how we get this. I don't understand how we can be sure we keep it. And I don't understand why God's doing this. That's what I want to show you. First of all, what is the ground of our inheritance? What is the basis for this? Why does God do this? And how? And what is it that makes it real? Verse 11, let's look. First two words, in whom. Now, this modifies Christ in verse 10. Christ in whom we have obtained an inheritance. Now we'll stop there for a second. The ground of our inheritance is Christ, beloved. Christ. You see, there's no way to get anything that God has to offer apart from Christ. There's nothing outside of Christ. Neither is there salvation in any other, for there is none other name under heaven given among men whereby we must be saved. I didn't say that. That's what the Bible says. And I believe the Bible to be the authoritative Word of God. And God says it's in Christ. It's in Christ. In whom? Look at it in verse 11. In whom we have received an inheritance. In whom? It's being in Christ. It's being one with Christ. It's that indivisible union. Verse 3 says we are blessed because we are in Christ. That's really the Christian's spiritual biography. Let me show you that. Go back to Romans 6 for just a minute. The book of Romans, chapter 6, and I'll show you something interesting there, verse 3 and following. One of my favorite chapters. I remember one summer, I spent 3 months studying the first 11 verses of this chapter, and just a tremendous experience. But I want to just, I'm not going to tell you everything I learned that 3 months, but I'll just tell you a couple of things. In Romans 6:3, it says, know ye not that as many of us as were baptized into Jesus Christ were baptized into His death. Now, it's not talking about water baptism. It's talking about union with Christ, talking about being placed into Christ. As many of us as believed in Christ and were then brought into a spiritual union with Christ, as many of us as did that were baptized into His death. Now, watch. We were baptized into His death. Now, the next verse. We are buried with Him by baptism into death, that as Christ was raised from the dead by the glory of the Father, even so we also should walk in newness of life. For if we have been planted together in the likeness of His death, we shall be also in the likeness of His resurrection. Now, notice that. Listen, here's a fabulous thought. When you became a Christian, Somehow, by some marvelous miracle that only God could do, you, as if it was done as if this happened, were taken right from here and transported 2,000 years back, nailed to the cross, buried with Christ, you rose with Christ, you're one with Christ forever. That's the way it worked. God performed an incredible miracle. God put you in union with Jesus Christ. You died with Him, so your sin was paid for. You rose with Him. You walk in newness of life. You are now one with Him to receive all the inheritance that God could ever give His beloved Son. That's union with Christ. That's being in Christ. It's different than following the teachings of Jesus. It's different. It's dying with Him. It's rising with Him, not just listening to Him. It's putting your faith and trust and confidence. It's a real union. And ultimately, the wonder of all wonders is the Bible says that someday when you see Jesus Christ, you will be what? Like Him. 1 John 3:2. Did you know that Romans 8 says that He wants to conform us to the image of His Son? Incredible. But you see, that's what happens when you're saved. You are one with Christ. You die to the old. You live to the new. You inherit everything He has. You are in Christ to obtain an inheritance that is His inheritance. And as I say, as you begin to live for Jesus Christ, you find out you can't tell where you cut off and He begins. Now you say, but how did this happen? How? Okay, look back with me. Ephesians chapter 1. Let's see how. Let's look at God's side for a minute. How did it happen? Verse 11. It happened from God's side because we were predestinated according to the purpose of Him who works all things after the counsel of His own will. Now stop right there. It happened, first of all, from God's side because God predetermined it. Now, this is a wonderful thing. Go back to verse 4. He has chosen us in Him before the foundation of the world. See? It happened from God's side because He chose. He predestinated. Boy, that just boggles my mind. I don't suppose I'll ever understand that. Why would God choose me? A sinner? Inadequate? Useless? Why would He set His affection on me? That's in the counsel of His own mind. And that's part of being in Christ. You see, from God's side, He predestinated according to the purpose of Him. It was His plan. And that's a mystery. In fact, the word predestinated is proorizo in the Greek. It means to mark out the boundaries. God planned it out. He marked out the limitations. But I want you to notice the second phrase in verse 11. It says, who worketh all things after the counsel of His own will. This is a fabulous statement. The word worketh in the Greek is energeo, from which we get energetic, or energize, or energy. Listen to this now. Whatever God plans, God energizes. You got that? And you'll notice over in verse 19, the same word, energeo, is used again. In verse 19, it talks about at the end of the verse, the working of His mighty power, the energizing of His mighty power, which He energized, it's there again in verse 20, in Christ when He raised Him from the dead. If you want an illustration of how powerful He is, that's the one. He raised Christ from the dead. That's the kind of energy that's working out His plan. God works out what God plans. Nothing can change it. If God makes a plan, He'll energize it. If God says, I determined to set my love upon you, Paul says, who, Romans 8, who shall separate us from that love? Anybody? No. If God says, I don't condemn you, Paul says, who is he that condemns? If God says, I hold no charge against you, Romans 8, Paul says, who shall lay any charge to God's elect? Nobody. In other words, when God decides something in the plan, He energizes its accomplishment, it's irrevocable. What a secure hope.
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3: Let's talk about passive and active rebellion. Active rebellion is very easy to see. Some of your kids, we had one child, our oldest daughter, Amy. God bless you if you're in here, probably are. She was one that never could hide her rebellion. It was very, very upfront. We knew it. We could see it. It was easy. It was obvious. Now, Erica, God bless her, and they're wonderful, and they're godly, and we're thankful, but Erica was harder to read. She was, I would call her passive rebellious. And you say, oh, Amy and Erica? No, they weren't. Yeah, we all were. We all are, okay? You've got to get that rebellion out so they're making good decisions and as they come into adulthood. So how do you know if your child is rebellious, but they don't seem like it? Dad would tell us to do this. He would say, when you correct them or when you instruct them, watch their face. Now, he was really good at reading person. He could read your face. He could read you. But if you take a few moments and watch their reaction, it's hard to hide. Your face really says it all. And what is passive rebellion? You're sitting down on the outside when you're standing up on the inside. That's passive rebellion. Okay? So it's harder to spot, but it's just as bad or worse because it's hard to spot. So deal with that. Make sure you deal with the rebellion of your children. If you don't, heartache is the result. Now, what's the result of Samuel's kids taking bribes was Saul as the king of Israel. The kings replaced God. Now, God will be the king of Israel eventually, and God has a way of working it all back out. But Eli, let's go back to Eli, who was the high priest when Samuel was not even born, and Samuel was given unto Eli's service and worked under Eli. But Eli's sons, remember we talked about them, Hophni and Phinehas, they were taking the best of the people's sacrifices. The best belongs to God. They were taking the best. They were also seducing the women that were volunteering at the tabernacle. This was happening there in Shiloh, where some of you have been, there in Israel. Now, why were they that way? Why were they wicked? It has to be that the rebellion wasn't taken care of or dealt with when they were kids. That's my only conclusion. You say adults make their own decisions, and that is true. When they're out of your house, they're going to make their own decisions, and not every decision is right and godly, and it breaks our heart, and we cry and we pray for those adult children. But at the end of the day, my guess is Eli did not take the time to deal with their rebellion, and we see the results of that. Now, it wasn't bad enough that they were doing these perverse things in the tabernacle, but when you read the story, how their story ends, it's one of the saddest stories in the entire Bible. Let's look at 1 Samuel 4. I'll set this up. Hophni and Phinehas wanted to go out and attack the Philistines, and they wanted to use the Ark of the Covenant, the place where God's glory dwelt in the tabernacle, as kind of a good luck charm. They knew it had power, and they said, well, let's bring it out with us into this battle, and it will give us success. Well, that's not going to work if your heart is wicked, if you're wrong before God. And so let's pick up the story in 1 Samuel 4. And this is so sad. This is what I don't want for you. I don't want this to happen to you. And that's why we're talking about this in parenting and raising great kids. 1 Samuel 4:10. And the Philistines fought, and Israel was smitten. And they fled every man into his tent. And there was a very great slaughter. For there fell of Israel, listen to this, 30,000 footmen. Isn't that awful? And it gets worse. The ark of God was taken. Oh no, they've lost the ark of the covenant. And the two sons of Eli, Hophni and Phinehas, were slain. Boy, this is tragic, but it gets worse. They lost the battle. They lost 30,000. They lost the ark. They lost the two sons of Eli. And there ran a man of Benjamin out of the army and came to Shiloh the same day, his clothes rent. That's what they would usually do. If there's something really bad, you would tear your clothes in agony. With earth upon his head, you would take dirt in mourning, put that on you. And when he came, lo, Eli sat upon a seat by the wayside watching. And there in Shiloh, I just tried to imagine, where would Eli have been sitting as he was waiting for news of his sons in the battle? For his heart trembled for the ark of God. And when the man came into the city and told it, all the city cried out. And when Eli heard the noise of the crying, he said, what meaneth the noise of this tumult? The man came in hastily and told Eli. Now Eli was 98 years old, and his eyes were dim, and he could not see. And the man said unto Eli, I am he that came out of the army. I fled today out of the army. And he said, what is there done, my son? And the messenger answered and said, Israel is fled before the Philistines, and there hath been also a great slaughter among the people. And thy two sons also, Hophni and Phinehas, are dead. And the ark of God is taken. And it came to pass when he had made mention of the ark of God that he fell off the seat backward by the side of the gate and his neck brake and he died. For he was an old man and heavy and he had judged Israel 40 years. You say, that's so tragic. That's so terrible. It actually still gets worse than that. For Phinehas had a wife and she was great with child. She was about to give birth. And when his wife heard the news of her husband's death and her father-in-law's death, she gave birth and she died. Before she died, she named her son Ichabod because the ark had been taken and the glory of God had departed Israel. All because Eli didn't deal with rebellion. That's bad, right? That's the end of rebellion. We don't see it like that, but that's true. That's how God sees it. And that's why we need to make sure we don't have it in our own lives. But as parents, we need to make sure that our children aren't rebelling passively or actively.
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3: Focus on unmasking that sin in their life, helping your children to understand how their behavior is really a reflection of their heart. So, for example, you know, people want to teach their kids manners, and I think it's great. Teach your kids to be polite, okay? But not because society demands it, but because God is a God of kindness and respect, and he wants us to be like him. And so we teach our children to be polite, not because society expects polite people. Actually, society doesn't anymore, but they used to. But that's how God is, and that's why we should be teaching our children to be respectful and polite. Or maybe you're teaching your kids how to share and how important sharing is. But you're going to teach them that sharing is important because God wants us to put our needs before other people's needs. So we're teaching our children these things like sharing and being polite and being respectful, but we're not doing it just because it's nice to have kids that are polite and sharing and respectful. It's because that's how God is and that's how God wants us to be. So we're taking the rebellious side out of them. They don't want to share. That's rebellion. God is a giver, so we want to teach our children to be givers. That's why it's so important to deal with rebellion. Biblical training is not merely modifying their outward behavior. It's training the heart of the child. The heart issue is to help teach the child to turn away from temptation and disobedience and go in the right direction. And as parents, let's pray that that is our heart, that that's what we're trying to do. It's not deal with behavior, but deal with the heart. Deal with that rebellion, whether it's active or passive. Like I've said before, we need to tell our kids while we're correcting them why their behavior. Not when they're little bitty, okay? But as they get older, especially in, you know, 4, 5, 6, 7, 8 years old, you start to teach them the why behind that. That's so important. Why is their behavior unacceptable? Why is their choice unacceptable? What are the consequences going to be if they continue to do that? Teach them that as you correct them and as you train them. Proverbs 22:15, foolishness is bound in the heart of a child, but the rod of correction shall drive it far from him. This verse refers to the heart issues that lead to sin and that lead to rebellion. And when you punish in a timely way, when you give them biblical reasoning for that punishment and for why they shouldn't do those things, and when you unconditionally love them, you're going to remove from the heart of that child the foolishness and teach them wisdom and teach them how to be godly. Now, what I'd like to do is answer some of your questions. So this question is, what age does spanking become inappropriate? So in other words, how old is too old and another form of discipline should be used? You know, there was a certain age and a certain time when I was definitely bigger and stronger than my dad, easily, you know, but I just respected him for what he did. And what's that age? I think I was 15. I got spanked when I was 15. So I don't know. You want an exact age, don't you? You really do, because you really buy the book people. But I want you to use discretion and use wisdom and pray about it. You know what? At a certain age, if you take away their driver's permit, that's going to be worse than spanking them, okay? If you've been consistent with disciplining by spanking when rebellious, at a certain age, I think even just knowing my dad was disappointed, that killed me. Like that, it transitions into that. And you'll just kind of know when you don't need to do it, certainly. And, you know, there's other ways to discipline them. But I would say for sure, up well into their teen years, you certainly should and can spank. Another question, if I notice my child being disrespectful, is it my place to correct them? Yes, but the question continues, if they're already married. Mom, did you write that one? So it's actually a very good question. So here's what I'd like to tell you. When your kids are adults, you should still carefully provide wisdom and advice. Be careful, okay? They're no longer under your authority when they're adults. When are they adults? For sure when they're out of your house. If they're in your house and they're not married, I would say obey the rules, make sure they're paying you something to live there, whatever, whatever, whatever. But, I mean, you're no longer their authority. They're no longer the parent once they're an adult. You just pray that, but you've given them good advice. But I would definitely be willing to pull them aside and just with taste and, you know, be carefully do it. Just tell them whatever the issue is. Okay. It's not like you're the parent anymore and you're giving them, you know, you have to do these things. Now you're being like a counselor. You're being a friend and you want to help your friend with this issue. So I would carefully still possibly speak to them about whatever the issues are. When is giving grace a good idea and how often? Okay. Boy, if it were me, I'd give the kids grace all the time, every time, all the time. But then you're not spanking them, right? So what is grace? Well, on occasion, not very often, but on occasion, dad would say, okay, you deserve this and this is why, but I'm going to give you grace. And it was often based on how we responded, how we, maybe we had lied, but we had brought it to their attention that we had lied and they hadn't caught us in a lie, something like that. You're rewarding them for, you know, they did something wrong, but they made it right on their own before getting caught. That's a perfect time to give grace, okay? It's appropriate. It's good to do. When you do it, talk about God's grace. Don't do it often. Don't do it a lot, but be appropriate based on maybe, you know, they did something wrong, but they confessed it or whatever it was before they got caught. Confession after getting caught, I don't think is really confession. I think it's good for your kids to confess something whenever it was. If they said, I was wrong, it was me. But if they come to you and say, I did this, that's a really good time to give grace, probably. Okay. And this one's really good. How can we help our child with his fears? He doesn't like scary things. We don't let them watch something like that. But when he's standing somewhere and someone says boo or scares him, he gets to the point of crying. So if you have a child that is very tender, what do you do? And this one's a little tough because I think our kids are too babied, too soft. Okay, I do. I don't think we should be drill sergeants. I don't think we should be dictators, but I think we should push our kids a little more than we do. Now, I don't think it's a good idea to throw your kids in the pool if you've never taught them how to swim, okay? But I did throw our kids in the pool because I had taught them how to do it. They knew what to do, but they were so afraid. They couldn't get over that. And I think it's a good idea to carefully, without scarring them, push them a little bit. Push them because you know they can do it. You're more encouraging them. So if you have a child that's sensitive or timid or fearful, don't ignore that. Encourage them. Talk about David and Goliath. I mean, there's all sorts of things that you can use from scripture to encourage them, but make them move out a little bit. Make them try things. They might not like every food you put on their plate, but you had better not let them eat macaroni and cheese every meal. Don't do that. Don't give in. Make them at least eat something on their plate, okay? Because if you don't, they're gonna eat junky, terrible food. I don't think many kids just love vegetables, right? So you make them eat that, okay? And if they don't eat it, they don't eat. It's that simple. You know they'll eventually eat. The only exception I have to that rule is mushrooms. Do not force your children to eat mushrooms. You can raise great kids. Take them, love them, make sure they know it. Man, they are unconditionally loved. That's the key. And just have fun with them, cherish them every moment. Look for rebellion. Make sure you deal with that. Don't let it go. Rebellion is really serious, passive or active, but then teaching them that we have to answer to God. And once they leave your house, they don't have to answer to you anymore, but they still have to answer to God. That's what parenting is. That's how you can raise great kids, is realizing, helping them realize that they will always have to answer to God. Do you know Jesus Christ as Savior? Have you received Jesus? Are you on your way to heaven? Or are you not certain if you died today that you'd go to heaven? The Bible is clear on this. The Bible says that we're sinners. We all have sin. We sin at a very young age. Our sin is terrible. It's awful. But our sin separates us from God, who is perfect. God came and took our place. We couldn't pay for our own sin, so he did. He loves us that much. And he rose again. Jesus, the Son of God, died for our sins on the cross, poured out his blood, and rose again the third day. And the Bible clearly says, if you will believe in him, if you will trust in him, you will be saved. You will not perish. You will have everlasting life. That is the message of hope of salvation for parents, for kids, for the whole world. And if you've never by faith put your trust in Jesus, please do it today.
7: We are thankful for the message of hope, the message of salvation. And that's the first thing that parents need to do, is, you know, make sure the kids know that they're sinners. And I tell you, my parents were very good at explaining that. Just, you know, in normal life, when we would steal, when we wouldn't tell the truth. I mean, you know, these are really important teaching moments, not just to teach them how to be truthful and how to not steal, but to teach them of our sinful condition and their need of a Savior. And that's what our prayer is for parents. Let's pray right now. Lord, we just pray for parents. We pray as they raise their kids, Lord, that you would help them, especially with the gospel and sharing the gospel in a powerful way with their children. And Lord, we pray for every child to receive the free gift of eternal life through faith in Jesus. Lord, help protect these kids in our wicked society, in our wicked world. Protect them and help them to always fear you, serve you and love you. In the name of Jesus, we pray. Amen. If you have questions about eternal life, about salvation yourself, please contact us. 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
10: American Family News, I'm Robert Thornton. Federal prosecutors today announced charges against former Cuban President Raul Castro in the 1996 downing of civilian planes. The indictment was related to Castro's alleged role in the shootdown of 2 planes operated by exile group Brothers to the Rescue. Castro, now 94, was Cuba's defense minister at the time. See more on this at AFN.net. There's more talk about Kentucky voters removing Representative Thomas Massie in Kentucky's primary yesterday. Massie has been a thorn in President Donald Trump's side. Former Virginia Congressman Bob Good also suffered the ire of President Trump as he was perceived as being disloyal. Good had this to say about Massie's loss on AFR.
11: You shouldn't interpret, the willingness of some 60% of Republicans to obediently, robotically obey and vote for candidates who they don't even know. They don't even know Ed Gowrine. Nobody knows Ed Gowrine. Ed Gowrine didn't take positions. He didn't do debates. He wouldn't answer questions, specific policy questions and so forth. His only thing was, I will do what President Trump tells me to do.
10: He went on to say it is concerning that 99% of Republicans in D.C. have surrendered their voting card to the president and said that essentially Republican primary voters have surrendered their cards as well. The operator of a Texas Chick-fil-A may have a problem, and it has nothing to do with food. Here's AFN's Chris Woodward.
12: Chick-fil-A is closed on Sundays, a day that its Christian founder and others consider the Sabbath. Laurel Terode, a member of the United Church of God, observes the Sabbath on Saturdays. She claims she made that known upon interviewing for a job at a Chick-fil-A in the Austin area. According to Terode, she was given accommodation, but that later changed, and she was terminated after declining to make changes. The EEOC is now going after the franchise operator, saying he violated Title VII of the Civil Rights Act of 1964. Attorney Daniel Schmidt of Liberty Counsel.
13: If the news stories are correct, then I think the operator of the Chick-fil-A in Texas has a problem. The employee made her religious beliefs known, and that working on Saturday would be a problem. They hired her knowing that and then changed their mind.
12: Schmidt said that Title VII requires accommodation for religious beliefs.
13: If you have more than 15 employees and you're subject to it, you have to abide by that. It's inconvenient for us. It has to be proven to be an undue hardship, or else you must accommodate.
12: While it remains possible that the owner can still demonstrate that it was an undue hardship to accommodate Terode, Schmidt said we'll have to wait and see.
10: The University of Florida is offering students the opportunity to bring several areas of knowledge under one umbrella. Caleb Castile reports.
14: The Hamilton School for Classical and Civic Education was first established on the campus at the University of Florida in the summer of 2022. Now the school sees their first three graduates walk across the stage. With their help, the department is one of the fastest growing at the university. Now there are 146 students majoring in philosophy, politics, economics, and law. Professor Brandon Warmke teaches several courses at the school. He said that Hamilton simply invites students to the pursuit of learning. Matt Lamb, associate editor of the College Fix, expressed hope that the Hamilton Center model could be instated at other colleges across America.
15: Conservatives shouldn't have to fight for one center that has quality, nonpartisan education. So hopefully this is actually used in other departments within the University of Florida, see how students do want this.
14: Critics argue that the program reflects conservative political influence in Florida's higher education. The school is not shy of controversy, as in May of 2024, six employees were investigated by the university for allegedly interfering with curriculum development at the center. This then led to the United Faculty of Florida filing a grievance against the university. The investigation was closed later that month. The school has plans to expand, offering new majors to the students and continuing its mission to prepare its pupils to think deeply and lead with purpose. I'm Caleb Castile.
10: Fox reports the White House is firing back after the Chicks singer Natalie Maines launched a vulgar social media attack against President Donald Trump. Maines accused the president of destroying democracy in an Instagram post. The White House told Fox News Digital that Maines suffers from a severe case of Trump derangement syndrome. See more news at AFN.net.
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18: And welcome to Today's Issues. It is Wednesday, May 20th. Ed Vitagliano sitting in for Tim Wildman today. I am joined in studio by Wesley Wildman. Good morning, Wesley.
19: Oh, right. Go to the guy on your left. That's a good idea.
18: I always turn to the left. That's okay. My first thought.
19: Yeah.
18: And now I move towards...
19: But you're in the middle, so you're working around...
18: I'm going to go to the right now. Tony Vitagliano, good morning to you. And then Fred Jackson, our news director for American Family News.
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18: 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You just go to the drop-down menu that says podcasts. You can find Sandy's there. You can find Jenna Ellis, all the podcasts that we have for shows that have already aired. Lots of material. Summer's coming up. If you're taking a trip somewhere, listen to some podcasts. If the kids don't want to listen to news, there's Trivia Friday. Lots of great preaching and that kind of thing too. So check
19: that
18: out.
19: A couple programs that are not, or a couple podcasts that aren't on our radio network. They're only podcasted. So you went.
18: Yes, that's right. So Sandy's is only available as a podcast. Jenna Ellis,
19: and my new favorite.
18: What's that?
19: My new favorite.
18: What's
19: it
18: that?
19: Is the Providence, American's Providence by Steve McDowell.
18: So oh, okay.
19: It's from 20. It's about 20 minutes to 40 minutes, depending on the subject he's talking about. That's a good one.
18: That's a good one. So podcasts are us. If
19: that's
18: you,
19: right.
18: If you want to listen to stuff there, just go to AFR.net. Sandy Rios will be talking about something really encouraging that happened this past Sunday. So we'll have some encouraging news, lots of spiritual.
20: You're kidding me.
18: Encouraging
20: news?
18: Encouraging news.
20: I'm here for it.
18: Yeah, right here. Okay, Fred, yesterday was a big election day around the country, primaries galore. What happened? Is that your first story, by the way? I don't know.
21: It is the first story. It is the morning after these primaries around the country. And probably the most watched was a primary in Kentucky. Because under the banner of who does Trump like and who doesn't he like, Thomas Massie, the Republican, who Trump has described as a thorn in his side, et cetera, et cetera, et cetera. And Trump endorsed the competitor to Thomas Massie, Ed Gallrain. Ed Gallrain was successful at the end of the night. So he is a former Navy SEAL. He is all in with President Trump, supports President Trump's agenda 100%. Basically, that was what cost Thomas Massie, because he has voted against what Trump liked. Also, Massie, over and over again, refused to vote against funding for Israel. That also got him in trouble, because a pro-Israel group, AIPAC, spent a lot of money on behalf of Mr. Gallrain there. So that's kind of the backdrop to it all. So let's have a listen. Let's have a listen to the victory speech from Ed Gallrain first, cut number one.
22: Every vote in the Senate and the House counts. Ed, you need to serve again. You need to serve your district, your nation, and your party. And then I decided to run. I was only in this race really for about 15 weeks when you pull the holidays out. It was a David versus Goliath. I was the underdog. I want to thank the president. I want to thank the conservative Republicans from this district and my supporters and team, because it sends a message that we, the people, are going to stand up.
21: Now, Thomas Massie had no regrets for his record in Congress. He's been there for a very long time.
18: Since 2012, I think.
21: 2012, yeah. This is what he had to say, cut number three.
23: We weren't really running against Ed Gallrain. We weren't running against Donald Trump. We were running for what we believe in. If you always vote with the president, if the legislative branch always votes with the president, we do have a king.
21: All right, so there you have it. No regrets from Thomas Massie. Kellyanne Conway, former advisor to President Trump in his first administration, basically not a Massie fan also. Cut number two.
24: I want to say something about Massie. He was relishing his moment in the sun, being all petted and coddled by the mainstream media and other Democrats, and probably will continue to. Folks, this is a guy who voted against the One Big Beautiful Bill, as did every other Democrat. This is a guy who voted against DHS funding. That's a disgrace for any member of Congress, let alone a Republican member of Congress. He can run around all day saying, I'm the vote against government spending, I'm against the government.
21: Yeah.
24: He was just seeking his 15th and 16th year being employed by the federal government so that his family has nice health care and a great pension.
18: Well, Wesley, I know that Thomas Massie was kind of a lightning rod for a lot of people on social media. Liked his kind of civic mindedness when it comes to spending. A lot of people thought he was a rhino, that he was just getting in the way of what President Trump wanted to do. However, people shake out in terms of their position on Thomas Massie. What seems clear to me from this is that President Donald Trump is firmly in charge of the Republican Party. While he is in office, certainly, this was probably his last big test in terms of his influence for primaries. But President Trump is in charge. I don't know what's going to happen when he retires or when he is out of office in terms of the direction of the Republican Party. But for now, this was a pretty stunning victory. When this first started, and Massey, I thought was probably going to get reelected despite President Trump's animosity towards Massey. This was seemed like a long shot to begin with, but Trump came through. I mean, this is a big win for Trump.
19: Yeah, it is a big win, and I still think though, while we, by the way, before I give a little bit of commentary,

0: I still think we overlook the fact that there are people that have to go vote too. They're not, right. not all of them. They're sure some of them are just Trump followers, but a lot of them also believe in the rhino side of the Republican Party, and they're very opposed to it. Now,
1: they're also, opposed to which?
0: To the rhino side.
1: Okay.
0: Now, I will say this, though. I mean, within all of this, this is why politics is dirty, because somebody's version of a rhino may not be another person's version of a right. rhino. So the Republican parties have their issues, and Trump helps more than he hurts. Obvious, I believe that is. But switching over to the Democratic side, the opposite is if you look at the opposing side, they have way more problems.
1: Right.
0: Then the difference between Massey and what was the other gentleman?
1: Oh, Gallrain.
0: Gallrain, yeah. And I think Walker had him on his radio program.
1: I don't think he's a Tony. I don't think he's a bad person.
0: No,
1: he seems to be a very conservative person. I don't know a lot about him, but so I don't think Kentucky, when it comes to Republican primaries, is going to vote for somebody that's. Not a conservative. You can get fooled sometimes. You think someone's one way, but what do you think in terms of how this? I think this was a clear victory for Trump. I'm not sure that, like, we got a race going on in Texas, and he and President Trump has thrown in an endorsement there. I'm not sure how it'll play out in all the races, but this was probably the most visible. This seems to be a clear indication that for now the Republican Party is a MAGA party.
2: Yeah, I think you take a risk anytime you position yourself as the principled conservative. And that's what Massey positioned himself as. So no compromise on it. It sounds, and I'm not criticizing him for this, but no compromise on what the Constitution says in regards to how the executive branch should function. He was very America first in as far as our dealings with foreign
1: wars
2: and nations. Yep. Yeah, foreign wars. But you take in this day and age in the state we're in politically, you take a risk at appearing as the person who is the eternal contrarian. So we need to get something done. We need to get the big beautiful bill passed. Thomas Massey's over here holding out because he's talking about the budget and things that we should all care about. But he gets painted as this contrarian who's not going to vote for it because it's
1: Then it looks like he's siding with the Democrats.
2: Correct.
1: That's maybe unfortunate.
2: And I think that's the risk you take. And another person I think of who's not as extreme as Massey in certain situations, but Rand Paul. Rand Paul kind of has that image of much like his father did, Ron Paul before, just the eternal contrarian. Okay, here's Rand Paul over here talking about the deficit again. We're just trying to pass legislation. We need to get this done, And
1: part of the problem for people who do that, that's a good point. Part of the problem for people who take that position, like Thomas Massey, where you say, listen, the Constitution does not give the federal government or the executive branch the right to have all these alphabet or, departments. Part of the problem with that is that ship has sailed.
2: Right.
1: We have a bloated federal government.
2: Right.
1: We have all these government programs. The question is, this would be difficult. This would be difficult for anyone. And I have no doubt that Thomas Massey is sincere in what he believes. It'd be very, you almost have to have a two-pronged approach. We have to get something done so that the government can function. Mm-hmm. And at the same time, how do we begin to move our federal government back towards a more constitutional approach? Those things are difficult. You got to do almost two opposing things at the same time. Mm-hmm. Meanwhile, most of the other members in Congress don't care.
2: No, they don't.
1: And so you are left out on an island sometimes. I feel bad for Rand Paul and for Ron Paul, both from Kentucky also, but both of them kind of stuck trying to hold this principle

0: principled position, and I go, man, I agree with you, but the government's got to function. We got to do something.
1: While the Republicans are in office,
0: yeah,
1: and have the advantage, we need to pass some legislation that benefits our policies.
0: Yeah. All right, Fred, what else
2: happened? Just several days ago, another Republican paid the price for being contrary to President Trump, Senator Bill Cassidy in Louisiana.
0: Right.
2: He failed to win even a runoff last Saturday. Of course, he voted to impeach Trump. So all of these things are...
3: Well, that'll get you for sure.
0: Yeah, that was foolish. I'm sorry.
2: Yeah. And the other big news yesterday with regards to President Trump's endorsements was that he endorsed Texas Attorney General Ken Paxton over sitting Senator there, John Cornyn. That's going to be interesting. That's that primary, I think, takes place next Tuesday.
0: Yeah.
2: So it's going to be very interesting to see how that works out. And once again, Cornyn made some decisions that didn't make President Trump very happy.
0: Right.
2: So this election, even though President Trump isn't on the ballot, President Trump's MAGA is on the ballot.
0: Yeah.
2: And I think that's where people are. We had a discussion about this in the newsroom, much to what you were saying, Wesley. Are people who are voting right now in the primaries, are they voting for Trump the man, or are they voting for the MAGA policies? Are they voting for a more secure border? Are they voting for people because they believe there are a bunch of illegal immigrants in this country and they agree with the Trump administration's aggressive stance against illegal immigrants? And are they supporting the war? And that's kind of a question mark right now.
0: Right.
2: We discussed this a little bit yesterday. I think even amongst MAGA people, there is a growing tension as to how much longer we want to stay there. There's some reports this morning, and we're moving into another subject here,
0: okay.
2: I know. There are some reports this morning that we had the president yesterday. He said he was going to bomb on Tuesday.
0: Right.
2: Call that off.
0: It was in an hour from unleashing it.
2: He called that off, saying we're going to give the Iranians another 2 or 3 days. There's a report this morning that seems to indicate the president is now aiming, let's get Hormuz open, Strait of Hormuz. And then we'll worry about the other stuff later. Now, that's a little bit of detail. I think there's a lot more to that. But also, President Trump was at Edwards. He's off to do a commencement speech somewhere. And he gave an impromptu news conference, as he often does. He said he had a conversation with Prime Minister Netanyahu this morning, early this morning, I guess it was. And I was telling you gentlemen prior to going on the air, this is a quote from President Trump. He says, Netanyahu's a good man, but he'll do anything I tell him to do.
3: Trump said this?
2: He said this.
3: Okay.
2: All right? He'll do anything I tell him to do, which led me to speculate, okay, I think I know what that conversation was about. I think President Trump is saying to Prime Minister Netanyahu of Israel, we all need to step back and we need to call it a day for now with regards to Iran. We'll get Hormuz open and we'll keep an eye. Now, I am speculating, but something led to that conversation this morning. And we learned yesterday that UAE, Kuwait, and others are now involved with the negotiations. So something is moving. But a lot of people may not be very happy with we spent $29 billion to get the Strait of Hormuz opened. But other people, I'm not happy with gas prices.
0: Right.
2: I don't care what you do. Get this over with so my gas prices can go down.
0: All right. So this, I'm going to toss this first to Wesley and then to Tony.
3: I'm ready to catch it.
0: All right. This is now we're moving to the specific subject of the war with Iran. But to the question that Fred asked just a few minutes ago, is support within the MAGA movement, Is it for Trump as an individual or for the policies? And I think it's both. I think Trump, President Trump, is a heroic figure to the MAGA movement because he loves the country. He is strong-willed. He is determined to make America great again.
3: Anti-woke.
0: He's anti-woke. He is unfairly, unjustly beaten on the head and the shoulders by the left wing in this country, persecuted by Democrats when they're in power. Okay, all of that makes him a heroic figure as an individual.
3: Attempts.
0: What's that?
3: Survives.
0: Yeah. Survived literally assassination attempts. So as a person, he is a heroic figure to MAGA. But the MAGA movement also agrees with him when it comes to his policies, which is why I think the MAGA movement could survive and could be the Republican Party going forward for a generation, because people agree with the policies even when the person is out of office. But this war, I'm going to start with you, okay, Wesley. And I get your take on what Fred has talked about here with President Trump, you know, yes, no. The war's, you know, great discussions with Iran. We could have a deal. No, I'm going to bomb them into oblivion. Okay. Yeah. What do you think this does to the MAGA movement? Because they love Trump, but what Trump has done in Iran has also been against what Trump promised.
3: That's right.
0: Forever wars. And he did promise to bring gas prices down. How do you think MAGA is handling this? And then Tony will get your take.
3: I would say, can I answer for myself?
0: Sure. Absolutely.
3: I do follow MAGA closely. And I would be considered in that camp for the most part, but on this issue, it's been a minute since I've kind of gotten a pulse. So I'll just give you my take. I've felt like between 2 and 3 months is a fair window before I was going to make a judgment about what I thought about it.
0: Yeah.
3: But we're coming up on that, right?
0: So February, we started.
3: Yeah, so I'm starting to have to come to a more concrete answer as opposed to a wait and see. And I'm starting to sense, I'll give you the more realistic version and then the hopeful version, okay? The more realistic version is I think they did not account for the Strait of Hormuz, and that's a problem, and I don't think they have an answer for it anytime soon. It's my more pessimistic, because it's a stop start, yes, no. I don't think they have an answer. Otherwise, something would have been done. We're America.
0: Right.
3: We tell Iran to open it up.
0: We're America.
3: America. We tell them to open it up or else.
0: Yeah.
3: Apparently, that's not the case. If you're having to negotiate with a terrorist-run country, that's a problem.
0: Yeah.
3: I think it's becoming a little bit more of an embarrassment to the overall original strategy and plan. I do think they did plan on getting in and out.
0: Yeah, and I think this, they thought the regime would collapse,
3: and this is an unforeseen problem, and it's a problem. Now, hopefully, I still got about a week left.
0: Yeah, because we're coming up to 3 months.
3: That's right. Hopefully, before the 3 month mark, hopefully that there will be a hard answer to the Strait of Hormuz, and that's not a problem. Now, I'm still not for using the word, me personally, a forever war when we're in 3 months, when
0: right.
3: There's wars that's been going. This is not even in the realm of some of the wars that were led by both Republican and Democrat.
0: Well, we were in 20 years in Afghanistan and Iraq.
3: So there's Republican and Democrat presidents prior to Trump that have been in wars, which is what we're fearful of, which I'm fearful of, which is why I'm saying 2 to 3 months, we got to get out.
0: Yeah.
3: And it's safe to go, okay, this is not a war per se. This is it's a little different than that planting up shop and nation building.
0: Right. Right.
3: What is the fear of my, so that's kind of my assessment. So I still probably got about a week before I go, but if nothing changes here soon, I'm going to have to go on the record and just officially criticize President Trump for allowing this to continue to go on. And he can say, well, we didn't see it coming. Yeah. But you're in charge.
0: Right.
3: But I'm going to hold off though.
0: Yeah. Okay.
3: I got another week. So,
0: all right, Tony, you're up.
1: Yeah. So, I think that Trump, to my opinion, Trump, I don't know how far the MAGA movement goes after Trump. Trump is the MAGA movement. And this is the Iran war is the perfect example of that, because Trump and the MAGA movement ran on no more wars, right? No more wars. Yeah. And MAGA was on board with that. Yes, no more wars. We just got through with Afghanistan, Iraq, those debacles. You know, we've been in the Ukraine war. Nothing to show for it. But then there's this pivot between very prominent MAGA people. When we go into Iran, yeah, we're going to get, you know, we're in full support of Trump and what we're doing in Iran. And I think that's a demonstration that Trump is the figurehead of Iran, because Trump can flip-flop and MAGA will flip-flop with them. Now, you know, I'm not debating the reasons for the Iran conflict, okay? That's not what's up for debate. The question was, is the MAGA movement something that can stand on its own, or is Trump the MAGA movement? And to me, the Iran conflict is the perfect example of Trump being the MAGA movement. Now, for me personally, Wesley gave his opinion. I'm going to give my quick 30-second opinion. I was against the Iran conflict at the beginning. And then I had this kind of halfway point. I'm like, okay, they're not capitulating. Let's just get this over with. You know, if you're going to do something, do it all the way.
3: Yeah.
1: Right? Let's just do what we got to do to finish it. And now I'm back over to, again, kind of it's a full circle. Let's just get this, please, whatever we got to do to get out. Because, I mean, everybody here has families. You're going to the grocery store. You're going to the gas pump. And now what you're starting to see is this discontent of, okay, what was this for? You know, what are we going to have to show for, if we get the Strait of Hormuz closed and we start rolling back from Iran, what are we going to have to show for it? Apart from around here, $4 gasoline for who knows how long.
0: Yeah.
3: I had a baseball analogy. I'll save it for after the break.
1: Okay. My soapbox.
0: All right. That's it. Well, everyone's got a soapbox on this because everyone's being affected by it. I've said on this show on a number of occasions here the last 2.5 months, I don't think Iran's not playing ball. They're not going to give President Trump an off ramp. They want to try to humiliate him. Trump doesn't get humiliated.
3: Right.
0: He's liable to blow the whole country up. And we're going to talk to Sandy Rios after the break, folks. We hope you'll join us.
4: It's my turn.
5: Here is your host for My Turn, Don Wildman.
4: Two men who lived on tiny Heruku Island in eastern Indonesia had a disagreement. It seemed as though both of these men were rather stubborn and that each laid claim to a certain sago tree. Well, these two fellas decided to settle the question of ownership once and for all. The interesting part of the story was the method they chose to follow to decide who owned that particular sago tree. Of course, they were rather conservative. They decided to answer the question in the traditional way, by seeing who could stay under the water the longest. Now, it's true that to us, this method seemed totally unrelated to the point in question, ownership of the sago tree. But for these two men, the fact that there was no relationship between the two didn't matter. You see, tradition said that this was the way the question was to be answered, and so they answered it in that manner. Questions have always been answered this way on Heruku, and as far as they were concerned, they would always be answered in this manner. You know, tradition is, in many respects, a wonderful thing, for tradition usually preserves that which is good. We're greatly in debt to our parents and grandparents for some of the traditions they passed on to us. We think as we think, act as we act, partly because our forefathers passed it along to us. But let us move on to add that tradition is often very damaging and demeaning. Slavery lasted nearly 1,900 years beyond the life of the one who came to set men free because of tradition. Tradition which no one questioned. Tradition which, thank God, is broken now. But the results of that tradition still linger. Tradition has said that when two countries came to an impassable point in their differences, they went to war, and the strongest was right. Might made right. Now, this tradition is being questioned by civilized man, and rightly so. Each new generation is exactly that, a new generation. And each new generation should seek to build on the good traditions of the past and correct those traditions which we now see to be harmful to mankind. Now, if this is a truth in the dealings of the world, then it is no less a truth in the work of the church. There are many valid and worthwhile traditions in the church, and likewise, there are traditions which need to be broken. Someone has said that the seven last words of one church were these: "We have always done things this way." Well, we don't like to change, many of us. We prefer things to remain as they are. But there's one thing certain in this world. Today is different from yesterday, and tomorrow will be different from today. And let us remember that the founder of our church broke tradition. In fact, he did so quite often. Let us, therefore, take the good traditions handed down to us and build on them. And let us change those traditions which are no longer valid. If we fail to do this and hang on to tradition for tradition's sake, we could end up just like those two villagers on Heruku. You see, they both drowned. They both followed a tradition that was outdated and stupid, and they both lost. Can we expect anything different when we do the same?
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0: And welcome back to Today's Issues. Ed Vitagliano sitting in for Tim Weilman today. I'm joined in studio by Wesley Weilman, Tony Vitagliano, and Fred Jackson. Sandy Rios is waiting in the bullpen. We're going to bring her out here in just a second. But before we do, Wesley, you promised.
3: I did.
0: You promised our listeners a baseball analogy, which is why I went right to Sandy Rios in the bullpen. Give us our now. This is a baseball analogy about the Iran thing, right?
3: That's right. And then of course we can bring Sandy in as a reliever to get her opinion.
0: Absolutely.
3: So I look at it like this: think about a pitcher who starts the game, and when you're in the fifth or sixth inning, and there's just a couple innings left, and he is pitching really well. Maybe it's a perfect game. Maybe it's a one-hitter doing really well, and the whole momentum is going your way. But his pitch count's getting up, and you have to go, okay, do I pull him out and then take whatever happens after the fact, knowing that we ended on a good note, we pulled him out before we got his pitch count, or do we try to set a record by letting him go two more innings, a couple more pitches, and finish the game out?
0: Oh, this is good.
3: With the risk of leaving one pitch over the plate because he's tired, his pitch count's up. And then he hits one out, and then you go, oh, I should have pulled him out in the – you see where this goes?
0: Yeah.
3: So I feel like that's where we are with the Iran war. It's like, you know, I'm really thinking – looking back now, I think after we set back their military 80-90% after 15 days would have been a really good time to get out. And I think we may have, except for I don't think we accounted for the Strait of Hormuz being this big of an issue. So, yep.
0: I like that. Because that is, it's, do we put good money after bad, you know, or we've invested this much in it. If we pull out now, do we risk? That's an excellent analogy. I like it.
3: You're welcome.
0: Fist bump to you, sir. All right, Sandy Rios, host of Sandy Rios 24/7, the podcast, that's found at AFR.net, longtime host in the morning, Sandy Rios in the morning, one of our most popular people. And there's a good reason why she's popular. She knows a lot. She's got Mondo personality, and she can bring baseball analogies too. So, Sandy, no pressure there. Good morning and welcome back to Today's Issues.
8: The only thing about baseball I can contribute is that, you know, baseball's in the Bible, right? Ed, you know that, right?
0: Go ahead, Sandy.
8: In the beginning. Otherwise, don't ask me.
0: Well, this is, as Tim would say, that's disappointing, Sandy. America's pastime. Well, it used to be America's pastime. It's not anymore. So we'll let this go. The fact that you can't bring a baseball analogy to play.
8: You know what? I was doing an interview on television, and I was pretty ticked that some California team had chosen to have it be Gay Day, you know, Gay Days. And I was waxing eloquent, and I said something about the thing that happened at halftime.
0: Oh.
8: Yeah, so, I mean, really, I have to tell you, when I was on radio in Chicago, I always said, I can talk about anything. I really can. Except sports and dogs. Don't ask me about sports and
0: you
8: dogs.
0: You really said halftime for baseball?
8: I did. I think I was with Bill O'Reilly. And of course, nobody heard what I really said because they couldn't get over that I said halftime.
0: Don't ask me. Don't embarrass me. Okay, all right. Well, let's get on to something I know you do know a lot about, and that is about the heritage of our country. The Christian values that imbued our revolution and our independence and our creation of as a constitutional republic, and the depth of the importance of returning this nation to Christ. So tell us what happened Sunday. I promised at the start of the show, some encouraging news. Tell us a little bit about what happened and your part that you played or your attendance at this event.
8: Thanks, Ed. Thank you, guys. Thanks for giving me this opportunity because I'm pretty high on this. Actually, my two shows this week are both on this event. And if anybody's interested, if you want to hear it was like 8 hours, 9 hours. So the condensed version will be on my show, two parts of it. So it was an incredible event, Ed. And I think to set it up properly, the interesting thing is that when President Trump came into office in 2016, he had a list of things he wanted to do. And one of the things on that list was some kind of renewal, return to God for this country. And so when they started planning this 250 celebration, they had pegged America Praise was kind of the designation. And I was in on part of that early thing. I don't want to overstate my part, but I had something to do with it, with this part. And they decided to do this special day in Washington, D.C., and they called it Rededicate 250, a national jubilee of prayer, praise, and thanksgiving. And before we go any further, I want to please say that happened on Sunday. There were 350,000 people, we think, there and millions watching. But it wasn't just that day. This event happened on behalf of every believer in the Lord Jesus Christ I'm listening to who is an American citizen. Even if you weren't there that day, you guys, this is on your behalf, this repentance. And it's not on that one day. It's like, now, who are we as a people? If we want God's blessing, who are we going to be? Because a nation can't get on its knees and repent. The people of that nation have to do that. So, ironically, they chose last Sunday, which then, after that, they realized that was the very day that the Constitutional Convention was meeting in Philadelphia in 1787, 250 years ago. And I want to read something to you because it's worth it. So just hang with me. Benjamin Franklin, you know, that famous evangelical preacher?
0: Yeah.
8: Okay, Ben Franklin. Not so. The ladies' man from France and the writer of dirty books. And I mean, but all the, he did all those great things too. But he, his character was not something he was known for, really. So this is what makes this remarkable, I think. So they're in the Constitutional Convention and they're arguing. They're arguing because they're arguing over states' rights, federalism. What kind of a government do we want to have? Slavery, should we have it, should we not? And they couldn't agree on anything, a money system, nothing. They were deadlocked. And so Ben Franklin, these are his actual words, because they recorded in that movie, The Great Awakening, that I hope you guys saw. If you didn't, you have to. Those were Franklin's actual words in that movie. So this is the same thing. These are his words as recorded. In this situation of this assembly groping, as it were, in the dark to find political truth and scarce able to distinguish it when presented to us, how has it happened, sir, that we have not hitherto once thought of humbly applying to the Father of Lights to illuminate our understandings? In the beginning of the contest with Great Britain, when we were sensible of danger, we had daily prayer in this room for divine protection. Our prayers, sir, were heard, and they were graciously answered. All of us who were engaged in the struggle must have observed frequent instances of a superintending providence in our favor. To that kind providence, we owe this happy opportunity of consulting in peace on the means of establishing our future national felicity. And have we now forgotten that powerful friend? Or do we imagine that we no longer need his assistance? I have lived, sir, a long time, and the longer I live, the more convincing proofs I see of this truth, that God governs in the affairs of men. And if a sparrow cannot fall to the ground without his notice, is it probable that an empire can rise without his aid? We have been assured, sir, in the sacred writings that except the Lord build the house, they labor in vain that build it. I firmly believe this. And I also believe that without his concurring aid, we shall succeed in this political building no better than the builders of Babel. We shall be divided by our little partial local interests. Our projects will be confounded, and we ourselves shall become a reproach and a byword down to future age. And what is worse, mankind may hereafter from this unfortunate instance despair of establishing governments by human wisdom and leave it to chance, war, and conquest. I therefore beg leave to move that henceforth prayers imploring the assistance of heaven and its blessings on our deliberations be held in this assembly every morning before we proceed to business. Benjamin Franklin, that was 250 years ago on last Sunday when we met for that time of prayer, praise and thanksgiving and rededication.
1: Wow.
8: And so if you don't mind me just going, I usually don't lecture you guys are talking, but so forgive me for going on, but I want to say some things before I get quiet again, if you don't mind.
1: Sure.
8: People criticize President Trump. We all do. I've noticed he's an imperfect man, but I've noticed that God is using him. And it's funny because I've noticed I'm an imperfect woman. And so is everybody that I know. We are sinners saved by grace, and God uses the worst of us to do some of the best stuff. President Trump actually only appeared once on Sunday, and it was to read from 2 Chronicles, "If my people, which are called by my name, shall humble themselves and turn from their wicked ways, then will I hear from heaven and heal their land." He said a lot. The verse, I know I truncated a little bit, but that's what he read. And he read the rest of it, which said, if you don't do this, you will be a reproach among the nations. Our president is reading that scripture. And I can tell as he's reading it, he's taking it in. And on that rededication on Sunday, we had the President of the United States. We had the Vice President of the United States. We had the Secretary of State talking about the ways that God has intervened miraculously in this country since our beginnings. We had the Secretary of War, currently waging war in Iran, reading to us from scripture and talking about all of God's interventions in our military, the miracles of World War II, the miracles of the Revolutionary War, the Civil War, just reminding us of God's place in our country. We had the Speaker of the House, Mike Johnson, who I have to say I've been very hard on him because I think he's made some very bad decisions. Because he is such a strong believer, I'm hard on him. I want him to do better. But I have to confess to you that God really revealed to me on Sunday, as he was leading us in worship and repentance, that he loves God, he listens to God, and listen to me, these are the men leading us right now. The president, the vice president, the secretary of war, the secretary of state, the speaker of the house, and others. But these are men who are listening to God. I don't know, I've never in my lifetime, seen this in our government. And I've been, I know, this is how old I am. My first president was Eisenhower. And even with Reagan, with all the others, they never did this. They never did this. And so God is at work. I want to make that clear. They also showed on the stage on Sunday the various ways that God was present, that it is part of our DNA. And they played the Apollo 8 mission. And this was December the 24th of 1968. I remember this. You guys probably, some of you don't weren't alive then and don't remember. But they, it was the first mission where they went up and they were actually showing images back to Earth. We saw the moon and its craters, and then we saw the Earth from a distance, and they're describing it. And then all three astronauts take turns reading Genesis 1. In the beginning, God created the heavens and the earth, and the earth was without form and void, and darkness was upon the face of the deep, and God moved. This is what they read, and they said, this is our message to the world. And at that time, I think there were like a billion people watching around the globe. The point of that is that this acknowledgement of God is part of the DNA of the United States of America. And we were losing that. It was slipping away from us. But I believe we are, it's revival, it's renewal, and I believe it's happening. And I want people to be encouraged and energized and understand what a time we're living in. So Speaker Johnson came out, other pastors, there were lots of pastors that you would know there, and they called for repentance, prayers, people on their knees. And we Chris Tomlin and other musical groups, but Chris, you know, he gave us the heart and beauty of his worship songs. How great is our God? I think that's what we ended with. And so that's what happened on Sunday. But again, it's not just about those of us that were there. It's about all of you guys. It's about all of our people listening who are believers in Christ. This, just as though, like the prayers of heaven, all of our family members and that have gone before us, who are up there praising and worshiping, we're not disconnected from that. We may not be there, but this is, we are one in the Holy Spirit. So what we did was on behalf of those of you that weren't able to be there or watch it, repentance. And so I'm asking you to join in, each and every one of you, personal repentance so that God can unleash his power on this nation again. And so that's my pitch, you guys.
0: Well, and I want to just bring up some, in case people are listening and saying, well, now, how much power does that kind of have? Well, this is a theological principle, what Sandy is talking about and what was done on Sunday. It's called intercession. Okay, and the word intercession is connected to the word mediator. And intercessors stand between people, groups of people, or in this case, stand on behalf of a larger group in the presence of God. You can see this principle in the book of Daniel and in the book of Nehemiah, where Daniel and Nehemiah prayed before God for all the people. And there's a negative aspect to it in the book of Jeremiah, where God tells Jeremiah that he was done with Israel, the judgment was coming, and he said, even if Moses and Samuel stand before me, I will not listen. Which means, on the flip side, that if Moses and Samuel did stand in God's presence, most of Israel's history, God would have listened. And this is true about the average Christian. When you pray for someone you know, You are entering into the presence of God on behalf of that person. Sometimes parents, as an example, will pray before God in his presence on behalf of children who are lost, who are not praying, who don't have their mind on God, and those parents are interceding for people who don't even want God's help. Mm. And so I want to encourage our listeners, it doesn't matter if you're behind a microphone at American Family Radio or you're behind the pulpit at a church, you can enter into God's presence and pray for our nation. You can pray for our president. In fact, the Apostle Paul says we are to pray for our leaders. So I want to encourage people. There's an old expression, don't just, light a candle, don't just curse the darkness. There's a lot of bad stuff happening, a lot of evil people who want to take charge and want to take our country even further away from God. You do not have to let them do that and just throw up your hands. You can, as happened Sunday, and this, I'm going to give it, throw back to you, Sandy. This, what happened on Sunday, because a lot of people are listening and they didn't even know this happened. It doesn't matter. These are Christian people and important leaders in our country who stood before God and prayed for our nation. And as you said, Sandy, this has happened a lot of times in our nation's history. You mentioned, you were talking about Ben Franklin, but you mentioned Abraham Lincoln. You made that mistake, but Abraham Lincoln did this on several occasions. I mean, this is a biblical principle of intercession that sometimes Christians in 2026 forget is a real thing, right? Go ahead.
8: Ed, let me add one other important thing. When in the early stages of planning this, again, I don't want to overstate my role, but I just want to say that I was told when I was on calls and stuff that they were going to have imams and all kinds of people on this day of prayer. It would be interfaith on the mall. Well, I was quite upset about that, and so I asked for a private meeting, and I spent a lot of time praying and just writing out why that would not work, why that was wrong. And one of the chief things is that we are celebrating America's birthday in history. Mm-hmm. Imams and other faiths, but Jewish, of course, were there. They're with us. But other faiths were not there. Our founders were not serving other faiths. They were not praying to any other god. It was one God. And so I made that case in a number of different ways, and I was, gosh, you can't imagine how thrilled and pleased I was. It was the Christian faith, and there was a Jewish rabbi, two cardinals, and a lot of evangelicals of different stripes praying, but believers in the Lord Jesus Christ. It was loud and clear. And that other reminds me, when President Trump was reading that passage from Second Chronicles, it was that whole chapter, most of it. It gets into, and if you follow foreign gods, I will not bless you. And President Trump read that with his own lips. And that all tied together to me. We are reestablishing the plumb line. This is a nation, one nation under God, one particular God, not gods. And I think that was very important. That's another thing that happened on Sunday.
0: Yeah. Anybody else got something?
1: Yeah, I just want to say, I am hearing about this event that took place. And there have been other events that have taken place in the similar sphere of celebrating and the Christian heritage of the United States. I'm just so thankful that that President Trump won the election and that we do not have to endure a leftist Democratic administration overseeing the celebration of the 250th anniversary of our nation. We all know it would be. Now, events like this would probably still take place. I'm not saying we wouldn't still be able to do things like this, but overall, we would be hearing nothing. It would be a deconstruction of everything that's wrong with the United States and it would, of course, be making up things about, sordid past. And it would just be, it would be nothing more than just a one giant hit piece on the nation, the history of our nation. So I am thankful to God that we have an administration and people within that administration who love the Lord and who are seeking his face rather than the alternative.
3: Yep, nothing to add there. I agree.
0: Listen, I hadn't even thought about that. That had a leftist slash progressive slash Democrat slash God-hating person, and that party been in power.
3: We got rainbow colors at the
0: two. We would have had every other religion and whatever Christian would have been up there would have been, you know, with a rainbow stole around
1: exactly.
0: his or her
8: and
0: neck.
8: The White House lit up like, you know, heaven knows what.
1: You could not
8: Can
1: imagine.
8: I just, one last thing I'd like to get in if I could, Ed.
0: You go ahead. You're going to have the last word.
8: Listen quickly. There are so many events coming up. Freedom trucks are going all over the country with original documents. You could bring one to AFA and have an event. You just have to ask for it. Memorial Day at Arlington, there will be a candlelight storytelling. Family members of those that are buried will tell their family members' stories. The UFC fight will be at the White House on June the 29th. A Great American State Fair is taking place on the Mall June 25th to July 12th. It'll be the world's greatest fireworks on July the 4th. Teddy Roosevelt Museum is opening up in North Dakota on July the 2nd. The tall ships will be running through the harbor in New York on July the 4th. The Grand Prix will be running in D.C. August 21st through the 23rd. Go to at Freedom250. That's the hashtag. And you can find Freedom250 online. And those.
0: Okay.
8: And Bruce and I will be there.
0: We'll be in
8: D.C.
0: Thank
8: July
0: you, Sandy.
8: 4th.
0: 5 minute break. We'll be right back, folks.
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11: American Family News, I'm Robert Thornton. The Justice Department has indicted Cuba's former president. Here's Fox's David Spott.
12: Raul Castro, 94 years old, facing murder regarding the four men who died as part of the Brothers to the Rescue 30 years ago in 1996. They were helping people flee from the communist nation. Two planes shot down. Raul Castro led the military in 96 and allegedly ordered the shoot down, according to the government. The indictment says that he met with military leaders and authorized them to take decisive and deadly action against the aircraft. Today's news comes 1 week after the CIA director, John Ratcliffe, met with Cuban officials on the ground in Havana to send a message directly from the president regarding Cuba's future.
11: Acting Attorney General Todd Blanche suggested he expected Castro to face the charges in the U.S. The U.S. military took Venezuela's ousted president Nicolas Maduro to face charges earlier this year. Seven-term Kentucky Congressman Thomas Massie will not make the November ballot after losing the most expensive primary contest in U.S. political history. One analyst says it is a sign that President Trump still has a strong hold on the Republican Party. More from AFN's Steve Jordal.
13: Former Navy SEAL Ed Gallrain won the Republican primary for Kentucky's solidly red 4th District by 10 points, sending Trump thorn Thomas Massie packing. Gary Bauer of American Values says Massie voted against the One Big Beautiful Budget bill, opposed the war in Iran, and consistently tried to link the president to the Epstein files.
14: It was particularly telling that in the last week of the campaign, Congressman Massie more and more sounded openly anti-Semitic and anti-Israel.
13: Massie becomes the latest anti-Trump incumbent to lose a primary. Louisiana Senator Bill Cassidy, who voted to impeach the president, and 5 of 7 Indiana Republicans who opposed their state's redistricting plan have gone down to defeat.
14: Trump has been nominated for president 3 times, and he probably won all three elections, because the grassroots of the Republican Party is tired of Republicans that will not fight.
13: Much of the mainstream media say President Trump's apparent stranglehold on the GOP will cost him in November. But Bauer says Democrats are in even worse shape.
14: There's a civil war going on in the Democrat Party, and they are nominating in multiple places around the country left-wing Marxist and radical Islamic fanatics.
13: I'm Steve Jordahl.
11: Crews are making progress battling a wildfire northwest of Los Angeles that's threatening homes. Fox's Kristen Goodwin reports.
15: Ventura County Fire Captain Trevor Johnson says 900 firefighters are battling the Sandy Fire in Simi Valley.
16: We have bulldozers, hand crews, aircraft already out working this.
15: The wind-driven blaze, which ignited Monday, ripping through nearly 1,700 acres, and tens of thousands are under evacuation orders.
17: I actually thought I was probably going to die.
15: Simi Valley resident Ron Weckler speaking to Los Angeles' Fox 11 News.
17: There was no air to breathe, and it was so intensely hot.
15: The cause of the fire is under investigation.
11: Fox Weather says days of heavy rain and thunderstorms will target parts of the South, with Texas in the bullseye. The potential flash flooding will linger through Memorial Day. Fox Weather's Craig Herrera.
18: Big dip in the jet, and you got strong southwesterly flow that helps to enhance some of those storms and give us really strong updrafts, especially closer to Texas and New Mexico, eastern New Mexico, that is. High pressure just pumps in the moisture. Dew points right along that stall front on the southern side of this are up into the 70s. It is juicy air. Do you have a way to get your notification? Turn it on. Make it loud so that if you get a flash flood warning, you're ready to go.
11: By tomorrow, North Central and East Texas, as well as parts of Oklahoma, Arkansas, and Kansas, will be in the main threat zone for flooding. And through Memorial Day, upwards of 5 to 8 inches of rain could fall across pockets of East Texas, the Upper Texas coast, and Louisiana. By Friday, the threat expands to the Southeast, Mid-South, and Ohio Valley. Stocks were up today. The Dow rose 645. The S&P added 79. And the NASDAQ went up 400. West Texas Intermediate crude was about $98 a barrel. 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
0: And welcome back, folks, to Today's Issues. Ed Vitagliano sitting in for Tim Wildman today. I'm joined in studio by Wesley Wildman and Tony Vitagliano. Folks, I hope you enjoyed that. I know it was the whole segment, with the exception of one baseball metaphor with Sandy Rios. But I hope you found that to be very encouraging, yeah, and inspiring, and to uplift your hearts. By the way, we do have an article at American Family News, AFN.net, on the Rededicate 250. It's an article written by Parker Kate May, and it does tell you what happened and what some of the folks who were there had to say. That's at AFN.net. So hope you appreciated that little break that we had with uplifting and encouraging exhortations. And now we're going to bring you down again, because Steve Paisley Jordahl has come on into the studio. Good morning, Steve.
20: Hey, good morning, everybody. We love, by the way, working with PK, Parker Kate. She's great, a great writer and a good addition to the team. So you don't hear her on the radio, but she's got a very important job she does with us. We're very much a better news organization with her there.
0: That's why we gave her a little salute for this article. She's an excellent writer. She's fairly new in terms of being on the staff, although she was spent a couple of summers, you know, working with AFL.
20: She's a young kid. We have to teach her all kinds of stuff about, like, you know, culture, like rock and roll. He doesn't know the bands.
1: Brings
20: and all
1: the median age down, what, 30 years?
20: By about, yeah.
1: Something like that.
0: Yeah, that's a pretty old crew we've got right now at AFN. Yes. A lot of folks, some folks in their early 70s, but those are seasoned people.
20: That's right.
0: So
20: Future's bright.
0: The future is bright. No, and that is something that we have going for us here at American Family Association, American Family Radio. Lots of young people, and even Tony and Wesley, they're not the youngest. No. You know that we've got people in their 20s.
3: No, we've moved up in leadership. That means you have to be old.
0: Right. You have to be old.
3: Older.
0: And you want to talk about encouragement. These are young people that love Jesus and are dedicated. The story we're going to hear in just a couple of minutes about a lot of things going on in the body of Christ is a little bit discouraging. These young people are great to have around, and they do tease us old folks sometimes. But I did the same thing when I was growing up. Teasing the old folks, you know, about them not being cool. Now I am.
20: What goes around comes
0: least,
20: around.
0: Least cool. That's right.
1: Yes.
0: All right. A little bit of bittersweet news at the top, right?
20: Yeah. Evangelist James Robison has passed away. He died at 82 years old. He was a Southern Baptist preacher who you probably heard, according to his obit here that I have in front of me, he preached to more than 20 million people in over 600 citywide crusades. He was endorsed by Billy Graham at the very beginning. It says he recorded more than 2 million decisions for Christ as they track these things. At the urging of evangelist Billy Graham, Robison founded, and there's no N, I keep wanting to say Robinson, yes. But it's Robison, founded the James Robison Evangelistic Association in 1967. He became one of the most popular evangelists in America. He delivered a landmark address in 1980 at the National Affairs Briefing in Dallas. And at the event, I'll just read this paragraph and then let you guys comment. He said, "I'm sick and tired of hearing about all the radicals and the perverts and the liberals and the leftists and the communists coming out of the closet. It's time for God's people to come out of the closet, out of the churches, and change America." U.S. Ambassador to Israel Mike Huckabee, who at the time served as Robison's communications director, later said that that rally was the genesis of the moral majority movement.
0: Really?
20: That's what, according to Mike Huckabee, that's what he said.
0: I did not know that. Listen, I love James Robison. He was a firebrand. His preaching was no nonsense. He didn't sugarcoat anything. And he was very impactful in my life and amongst a lot of evangelicals and in the Southern Baptist movement. But he was very, I would just say this, he was very transparent. He famously talked about his struggles and battles with lust. You didn't hear anybody talking about that in the late 60s on into the 70s. And he kind of made it clear that even Christians and ministers have to fight the same battles everyone else does. And he was just blunt. He was a blunt person, but was also very compassionate.
20: Didn't Jimmy Carter tell the same thing to Playboy?
0: He did. I think it's because of James Robison that they asked him that.
20: Yeah, maybe.
0: They said, "Do you struggle with rust, with lust, with rust too?"
20: Oh, you know, we all do that.
0: Yeah, with a struggle with rust. But Jimmy Carter, famously, this was when he was running against Gerald Ford, so this was before he was president, I think, if I got that right. So, listen. We've lost a lot of champions over the last 10, 20 years, and James Robison is one of them. Did either of you guys know much about James Robison? He might have been before your time.
3: I may recognize his – if I were to listen to his sermon, I may recognize his voice. Yeah. I certainly recognize his name.
0: Yeah.
3: But I was the one that's closest to him that I listened to regularly was out of Memphis, Tennessee –
0: Adrian Rogers.
3: Adrian Rogers,
0: yeah.
3: Love Worth Finding.
0: Oh, yeah. He was a prince of preachers. I'll just sit here and reminisce all day. But
20: that's how we know we're old, Ed. Yes, you and I.
0: Well, back for now. All right. So he passed away, and he's gone on to his heavenly reward. We'll continue to, you know what? We continue to lose champions and fully expect God to raise up new champions.
1: Amen.
0: So, all right.
20: Back in 1997, contemporary Christian music was becoming a big business. That's about the time that worship music started. The CCM, as it's called, contemporary Christian music genre, kind of went from the solo artist to more worship type music. And one of the songs that came along was from a group called Avalon. And it's a song called Testify to Love. And I remember this song is one of my favorite songs of Christian music. It still has the, it still can bring me to tears when I listen to it. Let me just have you listen to just a little bit of the chorus. This is Cut 15. For as long as I shall live, I will testify to love. I'll be a witness in the silences when words are not. I don't know if you guys remember that song or if it rings a bell.
0: Yeah, absolutely.
20: A great song.
0: I had it on my playlist.
20: You had?
0: Had it.
20: Until when?

0: one of these Christians who decided that she knows better than God when it comes to what is what is right, what is wrong. She actually officiated at a so-called wedding between Michael Passons and some dude. And so they re-released this, and they are acknowledging it, that saying that it was always an anthem toward homosexual love.
1: Well, before I get the take here from you, Wesley, and Tony, what your take is on it, I'm reading from an article that appears on Church Leaders, churchleaders.com. I was not familiar with this website. It's a Christian website that has news and other information. But this is what Green is quoted as saying, talking about Michael Passons. Mm-hmm. Michael never needed to be redeemed. He was always whole and worthy. What he was denied was his rightful place in Avalon, in the song, in a community that claimed to sing about a love big enough to hold him. And so this is a very strange thing. I don't know whether Green, what's her first name?
0: Melissa.
1: Melissa. I don't know whether she still claims to be a Christian. I guess she does. But what a strange thing to say. Michael never needed to be redeemed. She's talking about his homosexuality. Wesley, this is something that that there is this strain within the evangelical community. I never thought, since I got here to AFA, it wasn't really my choice. God just, I just got interested in the sexual revolution and wrote a lot about the homosexual movement. So much so that I was teasingly around here called, quote unquote, the homosexual reporter. Okay, so yeah. They were joking about sure. about that. But this goes back to 1996 and 97 when I first got here. I never thought that the issue of homosexuality would become a dividing line in the church, because it seemed so clear to me what the scripture says. Mm-hmm. But there is this strain amongst people who are pretty well known. Amy Grant, one of them.
2: Lauren Daigle,
1: some of these. Amy Grant explicitly came out, hosted
2: a Newsboys.
1: Yeah, news. Why is this? Why is this issue a dividing line in the church, where you get well-known people like some of the members of this group, Avalon, who side against the clear message of Scripture? What's your take on that?
2: Yeah, I think it, in some cases, it starts with the goal or the idea to not push people away or to alienate people. But this is a real quick one here. We don't do that. The Bible does that
1: right.
2: naturally.
1: Yeah.
2: You know, it says you're either with us. Jesus said you're either with me or you're against me.
1: Right.
2: Like, so just the teaching of Scripture is sufficient. We don't need to feel, now I'm going to preach for just a second. We sure. don't need to feel the burden is on us individually whether a person does or doesn't accept Christ now or his message. Now can we be responsible for the fruits of our actions not reflecting Christ, and that be a reason why someone, yeah, that can be true, but if we do things, if we preach the message or the teaching on homosexuality or any sex outside of marriage, the way God right. designed it, if we teach what the Bible says on that, what we need to do is obviously let the chips fall where they lay.
1: Yeah.
2: Trust God with the results. I think what happened was early on in the 90s, the 80s and 90s, that the church was so, many people within the church was very responsive to the emotional reaction to a person who's trapped in it, and them and their response being, well, I'm not going to come to church if you don't accept me.
1: Yeah.
2: So then we start trying to modify different ways to bridge the gap to get them there, as opposed to just continuing to invite them. And if they don't come, they don't come. I'm just giving you a couple analogies
1: yeah.
2: of some things that took place that kind of but we've all pointed this out before too. Any angle that we come at this issue, we don't, the church by and large, the same church that of people who compromise on this one issue, they don't take the same philosophical approach to any other sin.

0: in.
1: Right.
0: We know this. We've talked about this before. They want to apply that same grace, in quotes, or love, in quotes, to someone who is a pedophile.
1: Right.
0: So,
1: or a thief.
0: Or a thief. And you have to get yeah. Anyways, so back to your question about, you know, how this has happened. That's how I would say this has happened over the years. And the church in America has allowed that topic to really weaken the church and its influence, quite frankly. And that's why the Protestant church has had some more issues or problems. The Protestant church has a lot of problems, and this is one of them over the last 20 years. And it does cause a problem. Now, you know, full circle here.
1: Yeah.
0: You can all obviously too that the Bible does say to don't forget the gathering of believers. Don't stop meeting as a church because the church has problems. But when a church is going through a problem, there's problems that a church can go through and it still be a Christian church.
1: Right.
0: But there are some issues like this that if you compromise or you're weak on this, it's a heresy church. Yeah. So
1: heretic. Okay. Heretic,
0: yeah. So.
1: Yep. All right, Tony, and then Steve, you're a music person. We'll give you the last word on this. What's your take, Tony?
2: Yeah, real quick. To me, what stands out, what stands out about the story and similar stories that have come up over the past several years is that Christians have to be very careful when we start to set up systems that mirror. That have a secular counterpart or that mirror a system of the world. And what I mean by that is contemporary Christian music through the 80s and the 90s exploded. And that carried on into early 2000s also, but really just exploded. And the system that was created to foster contemporary Christian music was a mirror, so to speak, of a secular counterpart, which had existed for decades before. And if you are not careful to keep Christ and God's word at the center of such a system, then you're going to fall prey to the machinations of the world. It's going to begin to reflect the world more than it's going to begin to reflect the kingdom. And this can be applied to other parts of the church as well. So the same thing will happen if a pastor treats a mega church like a CEO, like he's a CEO of a business.
1: Yeah.
2: You're going to lose the influence of the Holy Spirit. You're going to lose the biblical foundation on God's word and that Jesus is the head of this church and not me. You're going to lose a lot of those principles that keep a church healthy. And he's going to fall, you know, there's a risk of him falling into sin and you know, the church splitting and other things can happen. So this is, to me, kind of what we're starting to see is the fruits of maybe a system that was a little bit more influenced by the world than we first thought. And I want to plug our own M.D. Perkins here at American Family Association, who's worked on numerous documentaries, recently the Culture Warrior documentary. He researched heavily on that. He's a great writer, and he actually wrote a book called Dangerous Affirmation, The Threat of Gay Christianity, about this very subject, about how do Christians, what should be our approach to dealing with the sin of homosexuality and dealing with homosexuals within not just our own personal lives, but within, more importantly, more within the church. How should we deal with this and handle this? And he, obviously, you can go out and get the book and read it, but we cannot fall into the trap of we just want to bring them in. You know, we want to reach out to people, but we cannot accept the sin of homosexuality no more than we would accept the sin of adultery or, you know, theft or lying. So I encourage people to go out and get that book. And it's a great book, will help you feel more better prepared to deal with this subject.
1: It is amazing. Resources.afa.net.
2: That's right.
1: Resources.afa.net. M.D. Perkins is his name. Dangerous Affirmation is the book. By the way, I think this is an award-winning book. It's got tons of recommendations from people who are in the midst of this fight from within the kingdom. All right, Steve, you're the music person. You get the last word on this subject.
3: So much I could say we could go on forever. But this is the first thing that crossed my mind when we started this discussion, is that the things that God values the most are the things that Satan will attack the hardest. And God created man and woman. It's right there in the very first chapter of Genesis. He created them male and female, and that has been one of the targets that Satan has attacked the hardest down through the years. And so we do need to keep close to God's heart. We need to not be use scripture, and this book Dangerous Affirmations has this all throughout the book, using scripture to validate scripture. God's word will hold up God's word. We don't have to listen to the opinions of a great songwriter. By the way, just because someone can throw lyrics together and rhyme and put a great melody on it doesn't mean that we need to give them any more authority over theology than we would an athlete that decides he wants to speak on politics. What do they know? They're good at hitting a ball over a fence.
1: Right.
3: The person, just because they can put words together in a catchy melody, and it is a little different, and then we invite it into our church when we sing these songs, but go back to the Word of God. Always go back to the Word of God.
1: Amen.
2: Amen.
1: All right, you got anything you can fit in here to the end? Or I can wax eloquent.
3: Let's talk. I want to talk about Maureen Galindo, who is a Democrat congresswoman, a candidate for a seat in Texas. And she has made some very concerning things. She said she wants to throw all Zionists in prison. It sounds like she wants to put all the Jews in a concentration camp.
1: Now, what is a Zionist?
3: A Zionist is someone who believes that Israel has a right to a country of its own.
1: Yeah.
3: A lot of people, us included, go back to what the scripture says about God's promise to Abraham.
1: Right.
3: And the nation that he would build. But this is what Maureen had to say about if she gets into, she's been criticized for the comments of saying she wants to throw all billionaire Zionists in prison. This was her defense of that statement. Cut eight.
4: When I say that I want billionaire Zionists in prison, that does not mean I want Jews in internment camps. So why am I getting a whole bunch of death threats and MAGA insults? Which actually makes sense, I realize. Like, MAGA and Jewish Zionist apparently are the exact same people. They talk the exact same way, and that's because MAGA is the developing Christian Zionist. That's how they want to create a religion state in the United States of America, is through MAGA. Which, that's the goal of Zionism, is to create these white supremacists.
3: I wanted to give us a minute to talk about this, because this would take
1: us... Well, Tony, you are frowning there.
0: What was her name?
3: Her name is Maureen Galindo.
1: By the way, it was a James Tallarico, who's also running in Texas. He's explicitly Christian, although he's a leftist Christian. But it's odd that
3: a lot of Democrats are coming out against her, AOC included.
2: Yeah, this is what you have to do if you're on the left. You have to say what you actually mean, which is that you're probably... You slip up and you say something anti-Semitic, and then you have to roll it back and make it sound not so anti-Semitic. So I'm only talking about, I wasn't talking about all Jewish people. I wasn't talking about rounding up Jews and putting them in internment camps. What I was saying was that Jewish billionaire Zionists are actually the problem. And this is that Babylon Bee skit, or it wasn't Babylon Bee. It was a skit where there was a racist person and an anti-racist person were talking, and they had like the same talking, felt the same way about different, the same things. That's leftist, like leftist, and ironically enough, far right white supremacist. This lady's views and they would probably line up quite a bit.
1: Yeah.
5: What you mean?
2: billionaire Zionists run everything? Yeah, yeah, they are the problem. I agree with you. You know, it's just, I don't know.
1: Well, I will say I'm certainly glad that some Democrats are criticizing her.
2: Right.
1: I wonder how deep her views run, though, amongst the members of the far left. All right, folks. Hey, guess what? We're out of time. More great programming directly ahead. We'll be back here, Lord willing, tomorrow.
5: Thank you for listening to the previously recorded program. We love your participation in our shows, but due to the pre-recorded nature of this program, it will not be possible to take your phone calls today. We look forward to being back live soon. 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
6: America was founded as a nation under God, but the U.S. Supreme Court has broken our national relationship with God. Many court rulings have contributed, but three stand out. In 1962, the court removed prayer from public schools. In 1963, the court removed Bible reading from public schools. And lastly, in 1980, the court removed the Ten Commandments from America's classrooms. The Supreme Court broke our relationship with God, and any restoration of that relationship must include the Supreme Court. And a vacancy on the Supreme Court could soon be coming. 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
5: Once upon a time, news of what was happening around the country relied on riders on horseback or stagecoach runs to get from town to town. 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
7: 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Rick Green here with David Barton and Tim Barton. Later in the program, K. Carl Smith will be joining us to talk about Douglas versus Marx. That would be Frederick Douglass versus Karl Marx. Going to be an interesting interview, new book coming out. 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And then wallbuilders.show if you need to catch up on some of the programs you might have missed last few weeks and months. And then, of course, on all the podcast apps out there, share with your friends and family. Be a force multiplier and get the truth from the Wallbuilders Show in the hands of as many people as you possibly can. Okay, guys, so this is an interesting book because it's not a debate that ever actually took place between Douglass and Marx, but it's basically taking their words and just trying to show the two different worldviews, what communism does versus what a biblical worldview does.
8: Well, you know, it's interesting to me just on the whole worldview thing, because I would go even beyond communism, or at least before communism, go back to Marxism. I think Marxism kind of is a mean form of communism. It's the philosophy that really set up communism to become what it has been, which is a destroyer of life, destroyer of freedom, destroyer of nations. But the philosophy of Marxism really kind of predates what we know as communism. And I've just been thinking about the influence that Marxism has had on the last 2 to 3 generations, particularly the most recent generation, but the one before that and the one before that. So that's kind of back into my latter days when I was younger, that it was coming in at that point in time. And it was kind of started as socialism. And socialism is kind of like a soft introductory gateway drug for harder stuff like Marxism. And so you start with this kind of joint philosophy that, you know, society needs to change, it needs to evolve. It all is part of progressivism, and progressivism certainly postdates Marxism in terms of identification of that movement. But they all go together, and they all have to work together. And so if you take Marxism out of that, you certainly have the intellectual underpinnings of socialism, although socialism, it goes all the way back to the book of Genesis, as do all these philosophies. There's nothing new under the sun, but in our kind of lifestyle, or in our younger American history, I say younger American history, not as old as the Bible, you've got the introduction of Marxism, and then you have the growth of socialism. Then you have really the introduction of communism, and then you get so much more into progressivism. But the whole premise of all of those is one thing, and that is that nothing is to remain the same. Everything changes. Everything has to move. Nothing can stay fixed. If it stays fixed, it's a drag on society. You have to change everything. Now, the reason I bring that up is, having gone through, you know, my background was math and science. That's where my scholarship was in college, et cetera. I just try to reconcile that with things like the laws of gravity, or the speed of light, or things like, I don't know, even human nature. We haven't seen human nature change in you know, however many thousands of years you want to point to. It's got the same problems. But I was just thinking, the laws of thermodynamics, the laws of motion, the laws of electromagnetism, the laws of quantum mechanics, Kepler's laws of planetary motion, Boyle's laws of gases, and Newton's laws of motion, the law of polarity, the law of rhythm, the law of cause and effect, all these laws, you're telling me that everything evolves, that nothing is fixed? I mean, these guys wouldn't even have a universe from which to put out their pablum nonsense if it wasn't for fixed laws that do not change over time. And just coming to reality with that, man, if we could get people to understand that their whole premise is everything always changes, and that's contrary to the laws of nature and of nature's God, we would have a whole different nation if we'd had that philosophy in universities even three generations ago, two generations ago, or particularly the current generation.
7: Yeah, and I got to admit, guys, I tend to throw all of it into the same box. Like you're saying, it all comes down to a basic rejection of God and making government God and controlling people. But the difference between Marxism and communism, I haven't really made that distinction. I've just always thrown those two in the same bucket. And socialism, always thought of it as, you know, like you said, the gateway drug to those things.
9: Well, and I think, Rick, in fairness, that they are different things, but it's kind of like choosing which gun you want to be shot with. All of them are going to have kind of the same negative consequence. It's just a matter of how you get there. If you live in a Marxist nation, a communist nation, or a socialist nation, you're going to lose your property. You're going to lose your savings account. You're going to lose the same general kinds of things. It's just you lose them in different ways and different avenues. And this is something, Dad, that you kind of alluded to. If you track some of the influence of these things in America, and the arguments don't really change, in recognizing the underpinning worldview problem it is, one of the things we've talked about for years is how in early America, they experimented with socialism. Jamestown experimented with socialism, and by experimenting, they tried it. That was their experiment. They implemented and applied socialism the first couple of years, and it led to the starving time. It's the reason initially early on, Governor Smith passed the law where he said, if you don't work, you don't eat, which is borrowed from the Bible, 2 Thessalonians 3:10. They were following biblical advice because it wasn't working. Of course, the story of Jamestown unfolds. They remove the governor. They end up having the starving time. They turn to cannibalism. It was a terrible failed experiment. And again, experiment being relative, they tried it for a couple years. But they tried to apply socialism, and they didn't like the consequence. Similarly, if you look at Plymouth, they tried socialism, and again, it was an utter failure. So socialism has been tried over and over, and one of the things that we are told with socialism in general is that the reason it hasn't worked now, and this is what the advocates for socialism say, is, well, we haven't tried it the right way. If we would do it this way, then it would work. And of course, if you ask them, well, how is your new modern version of socialism different than the other ways it's been applied? And it can't really give you an answer, because it's not. This is a broken, failed concept from the beginning. Well, Marxism is even worse, because Marxism is not a voluntary thought. Marxism and communism, some people would argue socialism and communism are more similar. I think communism and Marxism have more similarities, even though they're very different. But it's because It is a mandated, created thing, ultimately. Now, Marxism doesn't start there. It ends there, which you could argue the same thing for communism. But both of them are far more intrusive and mandated. And Karl Marx's idea was that, ultimately, Marxism, it's something that should seek to always overthrow the current government. And he said, to do that, you, at times, you really have to pit classes against each other. And the two basic classes were the oppressed and the oppressor. And kind of where Marx landed, he said, sometimes you have to teach people they've been oppressed or they won't seek to overthrow the oppressor. And this is the reality of what we're dealing with. This is what's been going on in academia, not just that people are being taught a socialistic idea that we should redistribute the wealthy individual's money and assets and that we should all be equal together. It's far more evil than that. We are watching academics tell students that if someone has money, it's because they're evil and therefore you should oppose them. And we are literally trying to educate people into believing that they have been oppressed and believing that the moral good is to overthrow the oppressor, and at times with great violence. And so there are unique differences to all of them. All of them end in very negative consequences and outcomes. So it all goes the same direction. But many of these things have been tried in America before. They were utter failures. Marxism hasn't been fully tried, but Marxism, at least not in America, Marxism has been fully tried in many other nations, and it led to the deaths of tens of millions of people from those nations. This should be one of those lessons we can look at other nations and learn from their mistakes and not have to make the same ones ourselves.
8: You know, Tim, going exactly what you're saying, the one thing that struck me about the growth of Marxism in our universities is the decline of the teaching of history. When I checked just a year or so ago, there's not a state in the United States that has an end-of-course test for history. And of course, teachers teach to the test. And if you're not going to test on history, we're not going to teach history. But if you taught history, then you would know what works and what didn't work. And as you pointed out, Tim, it's never been fully tried in America, but it's never worked in any other place where it has been tried. If we actually studied history, we would know that. And we wouldn't go down the road of three generations of telling people that something's going to work that never has worked.
9: Yeah, Dad, to that point, it's like saying, well, you know what? Everybody that's ever been shot in the face with a 50 cal has died, but we've never tried it in America. And you're like, you're a moron. You're not going to survive that. This is the worst thing ever. But academics don't want to talk about the consequences of what it's produced. They instead want to focus on, no, there's certain really bad people that aren't in the class or category we want. And so we're teaching people they've been oppressed to help them rise up and overthrow their oppressors. And again, teaching them that violence is an acceptable mean to do this because the greatest moral good is for the oppressed to overthrow the oppressors, etc. This is one of the big challenges we are navigating from the academic realm today.
8: You know, this is a philosophy that goes back to 1840s. And I love the concept that K. Karl has done here in the concept that he's taken Marxism from his introduction in 1840s and said, even back at that point, it was rejected. And there were different views at that point as you get with Frederick Douglass. So what a great place to go. What a great way to look at it. Let's go back in history, even to the time this crazy philosophy was introduced, and let's see what the thought was at that time. It's a great way of going at it.
7: K. Karl Smith, our guest. 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
10: This is Tim Barton from Wallbuilders with another moment from American history. The year after the American War for Independence ended, we begin addressing the issue of Muslim terrorists in North Africa who were attacking American ships and killing and enslaving American seamen. Congress dispatched John Adams and Thomas Jefferson to negotiate peace, and when they asked the Muslim ambassador the reason for the unprovoked attacks, he told them that it was written in their Quran, that it was their right and duty to make war upon them whenever they could be found. 16 years of negotiations failed, and in 1801, America sent its military to crush the terrorists. When that war ended in 1805, the first American edition of the Quran was published, urging Americans to read the Quran to see for themselves that its teachings were incompatible with the safety and peace of non-Muslims. To see the first American Quran and to get more information about America's first war on Islamic terror, go to wallbuilders.com.
7: Welcome back to The Wallbuilder Show. Thanks for staying with us. K. Karl Smith, back with us. Been way too long. And man, I saw the sign for your new book. We're at the Liberty Pastors event, and I can't think of a better topic than Douglas versus Marx. You put together a debate between these two guys. I love it.
11: Well, you know, Douglas and Marx were contemporaries. Both of them were born in 1818, but they never met. So we said, oh, wait a minute now. What would Frederick Douglass, being America's greatest liberty messenger, if he had a face-to-face meeting with Karl Marx, the father of communism, what would he say to him?
7: Yeah.
11: Well, there's no history of that because they never met. So we put together this 31 dialogues. Where they're in a room, they're going at it. Now, here's the thing that people need to know. The content of what they said is something we did not make up. It's based on source documents. It's based on what Douglas said, what Douglas wrote, his actual beliefs, and the same thing with Karl Marx, his actual belief. So thank God we have a literary legacy where Frederick Douglass wrote about free speech, the role of government, personal responsibility, private property rights. All the claims of Marxism, Douglass wrote about that before Marxism existed. How so? Well, think about it. The slave master and the slave government. Same techniques of oppression.
7: Yeah.
11: So when Douglass wrote about what he experienced on a plantation as a slave from the slave master is identical to the same techniques of oppression used by Marxism or slave government. So Douglass
7: wrote about just tyranny, but from under a different name.
11: Exactly.
7: Yeah,
11: right.
7: Yeah.
11: Because matter of fact, one of Douglass' powerful speech, his lecture is called "The Nature of Slavery," and in that speech, Douglass said the first aim of slavery is to take God out of your life. That's the first aim of Marxism.
7: That's right. That's right. Yeah. And so now back up. You literally took their words.
11: Took their
7: you
11: words.
7: Picked a topic that they both spoke to or about.
11: Yes, and the claims of Marxism.
7: Yeah.
11: Everything, because Douglass' life and his writing refutes all the claims of Marxism because that's why the left don't lean on Douglass.
7: Yeah.
11: Because Douglass refutes everything about Marxism. Douglass talked about our God-given rights.
7: Yeah.
11: Founding fathers, right?
7: Yeah, yeah.
11: So the left has no answer for him.
7: What?
11: So Douglass is not a museum piece, in my opinion. Douglass is a weapon to defeat Marxism. The sad thing is, most people do not know about that.
7: That was actually my next question. Why have we somewhat lost Frederick Douglass? I remember at the State Board of Education a couple weeks ago, that was part of our arguments, was we wanted Frederick Douglass to be in one of those guys that we spent more time on in the classroom. And the left hates it because of exactly what you're
11: exactly
7: saying,
11: right.
7: Because he teaches things
11: exactly
7: that destroys
11: right.
7: their arguments. Do you think it's coming back? I mean, it's part of what you're devoted to.
11: See, it is coming back because in my book, it's not Democrat versus Republican. It's not left versus right. It's good versus evil.
7: Yeah.
11: You mentioned that the other day when you started.
7: Yeah.
11: It's really good versus evil.
7: Yeah.
11: And people want to know the truth. So thank God we have the literary legacy of Frederick Douglass to refute the false narrative and the claims of Marxism. We just have to be wise enough to leverage that.
7: Tell me about the book. When's it coming out?
11: And the book is out.
7: It's already out. Okay.
11: But don't go to Amazon. Don't give Bezos any more money.
7: You got it.
11: But come to my website, and it's a little bit long, the URL, but it's kcarl.company.site.
7: Okay, do it one more time.
11: kcarl.company.site.
7: site. So wait a minute, K Carl. So see, every time I mention my wife's name, Kara, it's always, is it a K or a C? And so with K Carl, it's both.
11: it's both. I got to get a history on it. So my given name is Keith Smith.
7: Okay.
11: Keith Carl Smith. And several years ago, my daughter said, Dad, Keith is not a hard enough name. It's not like Rocky. So let's eliminate the last letters off your first name. So take the K, put it with my middle name, Carl with a C. So publicly, I go by K Carl as one word.
7: And how old was your daughter when she came up with this?
11: She was about 17 years old.
7: I love it. All right, now tell me before we go, what are you going to share with the pastors tomorrow?
11: Well, I'm going to really talk about the essence of, look, if we're going to defeat Marxism, CRT, and DEI, you got to understand first that CRT and DEI are derivative from Marxism.
7: Yeah.
11: So the best way to defeat Marxism is with Frederick Douglassism. We got to take the liberty message of Frederick Douglass, which we have now, and take that message, understand it, to articulate the importance of, and the value of liberty. to the minds of people because people know the truth. But they never heard the counter argument, especially from the writings and life of Frederick Douglass.
7: Well, give us a little quick history on Douglass, because I've heard David Barton talk about him quite a bit and give some of the bio. But I mean, he was incredibly accomplished. Didn't he have, he had access to multiple presidents? I mean, what were just some of the things that he did?
11: Yeah, David's right on point. Frederick Douglass was an advisor to 5 Republican presidents.
7: 5?
11: Abraham Lincoln, Ulysses S. Grant, James Garfield, Rutherford Hayes, and Benjamin Harrison. 0 days of formal schooling. He was all homeschooled. He started on homeschooling program.
7: No kidding.
11: To learn how to read and write, because why? He rejected the slave master's Common Core curriculum that he had set out, so he rejected that, right?
7: The slave master's Common Core curriculum.
11: So, but the tidbit about Douglass' life that really blows your mind, I remember when David Barton said that, you know, Frederick Douglass wrote 3 autobiographies. And David said, I don't know, everybody has 3 autobiographies, but Frederick Douglass had 3 autobiographies of a different time in his life. But at the time of his death, 1895, Frederick Douglass had $300,000 in savings. That's after being a slave for 20 years,
7: wow,
11: which is equivalent to $10 million today.
7: Wow.
11: So that's why the life and the liberty message of Frederick Douglass is the message, the most effective counter message to defeat.
7: He lived it.
11: Marxism.
7: He didn't just theorize.
11: That's right.
7: Yeah.
11: You're exactly right. Karl Marx was a theorist about oppression. He never lived it. He was a
7: deadbeat dad. He did nothing to help his family. He couldn't hold down a job.
11: That's right. As a matter of fact, in one of the debates we came up with, my brother, we actually role played these things. That's how we wrote it. Huh. He was Marx, of course, and I was Douglass. In one of the debates, Frederick Douglass confronts Karl Marx regarding his lack of work ethic. And Frederick Douglass basically said, any man that does not financially support his own obligation, his family, has no need trying to lead a nation.
7: Wow. Wow, I love it.
11: So the point I want to bring up before we leave here, so you have these 31 debates. Every debate is followed by a reflection, the moral of the story, talking points. So now you can take this debate and look at these talking points that help you articulate better your view on those subjects.
7: Yeah.
11: And also, there are discussion questions with guided answers. It's really a curriculum.
7: Okay, Carl, it's such good timing because I work with a lot of youth, and there's a fascination with socialism right now. They don't even call it that necessarily, but they're drawn to the same things that Marx was for. And so now's the right time.
11: Now's the right
7: to
11: time.
7: To get this book in front of them and to have the discussion to be able to get them to think through it, not just read the words, but then think through it. I'm so glad you did that part.
11: And also what it does, it helps them to prepare them. When young people go to these college campuses, which is nothing but Marxist indoctrination boot camp, we got to equip them with the intellectual tools. So before they walk in that classroom, and that professor says something, you bring Douglass to the conversation, because Douglass probably wrote about it.
7: Yeah. Oh, I love it. As you're saying that, I'm just picturing classrooms all over America on college campuses where we equip these young people, and you've got a Frederick Douglass type
11: That's
7: person
11: right.
7: sitting in that classroom to counter
11: That's
7: the professor.
11: Right. We could save this nation 1 or 2 election cycles.
7: I love it. Okay, Carl, thank you, man. Appreciate you coming on.
11: Enjoy.
7: Thank you for being a part of Liberty Pastors. Folks, stay with us. We'll be right back with David and Tim Barton.
12: Hi, friends. This is Tim Barton of Wall Builders. This is a time when most Americans don't know much about American history or even Hebrews of the faith. And I know oftentimes for parents, we're trying to find good content for our kids to read. And if you remember back to the Bible, to the book of Hebrews, it has the Faith Hall of Fame where they outline the leaders of faith that had gone before them. Well, this is something that as Americans, we really want to go back and outline some of these heroes, not just of American history, but heroes of Christianity and our faith as well. I want to let you know about some biographical sketches we have available on our website. One is called the Courageous Leaders Collection. And this collection includes people like Abigail Adams, Abraham Lincoln, Francis Scott Key, George Washington Carver, Susanna Wesley, even the Wright brothers. And there's a second collection called Heroes of History. In this collection, you'll read about people like Benjamin Franklin or Christopher Columbus, Daniel Boone, George Washington, Harriet Tubman. Friends, the list goes on and on. 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
7: Welcome back to the Wobbler Show. Thanks for staying with us. Thanks to K. Carl Smith. What great work. Douglass versus Marx, the battle for America's soul. I love the last line on the back. It says, this is not a history book. It's a tactical manual for the soul of America. Frederick Douglass has been the answer all along. David, I got to admit, I know I often confess my the holes in my education here on the program. And I was so utterly unfamiliar with Frederick Douglass until I found you and started listening to your cassette tapes. Yes, that long ago. And you would refer to Douglass. And I got so curious about him and the things that you shared and talked about, from his faith to his influence on presidents and where he came from. Just the fact that I went to, you know, pretty decent schools, one of the best law schools in America, you know, all of those things, and was unfamiliar with Douglass tells you how bad the education system is at holding up one of these heroes with these great philosophies. And I know you've been working on textbooks and in a lot of different states. We've got a big battle coming up in Texas. But that was one of the things I heard in the testimony when we went down to the State Board of Education, was trying to get Frederick Douglass, you know, back to being highlighted in the textbook. So I thought about that as Kay Carl was talking about this. So I just want to say thank you to you for constantly finding these heroes, not just in the founding era, but, you know, here you have, what, 50 years after the founding era, this guy coming along and putting out so much great information that we need to be teaching kids today.
8: But look, how could progressives teach anything about Frederick Douglass, because he was an advisor to five different Republican presidents and served in four different Republican administrations? And you can't have a black guy doing that and teach that in class to today, yeah, even if that is historically accurate. And so what they do teach is how bad he was toward the American flag, but they don't even give the rest of the story on that. That was one of three pieces he did on it in his evolution of life.
9: Well, yeah, Dad, I was going to say, you know, actually, the academics do at times talk about Frederick Douglass. They talk about how he acknowledged the Constitution was racist. So they do tell some of things about Frederick Douglass. They just don't tell the whole story about Frederick Douglass.
8: Yeah, and Tim, to that point, that's... He wrote an autobiography when he was young, and he was very much in the racist mode because he'd been taught by the Massachusetts Abolition Society, and he'd been taught the Constitution was anti-black, et cetera. And then he says in his second autobiography that he read the Constitution for himself and couldn't find any of that stuff in there. And so he started not believing what he was told, even by guys that we would say are on the right side. And that's what you did. By the time he got to his third autobiography, it's a whole different tone. He's grown over that time, but that never comes out the way academics teach it.
9: Yeah, he acknowledged that because the Constitution allowed slavery, he was taught it's therefore a racist document. But he says when he finally read it, there was not a shred of racism in it, that there was nothing of the despicable reference to slaves or slavery. He said it's a glorious liberty document. You know, the irony when you read the thing that people are criticizing. And he believed it because he was told something incorrect. But again, if you actually knew more of Frederick Douglass's life, you would realize that he's not even the person he's often portrayed to be by academics today. And the reason they don't tell his whole story is because his story contradicts so much of their narrative. And as was pointed out, the fact that when you look at someone who didn't have a formal education, and yet he was able, after slavery, 20 years later, he has $300,000 saved up, the equivalent of like $10 million today. His life is the complete contrast. And again, this is why he is the great antonym for some of this Marxist ideology. If we just went back and studied these guys' story, whether it's a Frederick Douglass or Booker T. Washington, whoever else, it so contradicts the narrative. But Frederick Douglass is a great example because he and Marx having a similar era really gives a good contrast for him.
8: You know, and having started this thing with philosophies at the beginning that didn't work, I want to end it with something. And I think one of the most profound points he made in the interview was he said, remember that Karl Marx was a theorist. He was a theorist. This was all theory to him. It had never before been tried. And now that it's been tried, it's never worked, not even once. We got to remember that Marxism came from a theorist who never tried, never applied, never proved anything. And it still hasn't worked even once. So that's a great point, too. It violates all the laws of science. It has never worked once. It's got to be rejected.
7: K. Carl Smith, appreciate him coming on today. Douglass v. Marx is the name of the book. And be thinking about it, not just as a book to read, but literally like a textbook, like something to teach the family and to study together. That's the way it's written and intended to be used. So appreciate K. Carl coming on today. Thank you so much for listening. 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

0: If I say the name Yoda, fans of the Star Wars movie series can instantly see his face and hear his unique voice. And if you're a fan, you can probably recall the scene where Yoda is instructing young Luke Skywalker. Luke, Yoda says, "There is no try. There is either do or not do." While life is not always that black and white, Yoda's words illustrate the biblical requirement for action in life. God always does his part, and he expects us to do ours. Prayer and waiting on God are important, but sometimes his answers are dependent on our stepping out in faith. This is David Jeremiah, encouraging you to get on the road to new life. Discover what God expects on Route 66.
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5: American Family News, I'm Robert Thornton. President Donald Trump spoke to reporters today and commented on the indictment of former Cuban President Raul Castro.
6: A lot of people have suffered very big, at levels that few people would understand.
5: Acting Attorney General Todd Blanche detailed that the indictment charges Castro with conspiracy to kill U.S. nationals, destruction of aircraft, and four additional counts of murder.
7: This isn't a show indictment. This is an indictment because we expect that there was a warrant issued for his arrest. So we expect that he will show up here by his own will or by another way.
5: The charges come as the Trump administration ramps up its pressure on the Cuban communist government. The island nation faces a crippling energy crisis and food shortage. The U.S. military said today that it boarded an Iranian-flagged oil tanker in the Gulf of Oman that was suspected of trying to violate the American blockade, the latest action by the Trump administration to try to push Tehran to reopen the Strait of Hormuz. U.S. Central Command said on social media that the vessel was searched and redirected after being suspected of trying to head to an Iranian port. It's at least the fifth commercial vessel to be boarded since the Trump administration imposed the blockade on Iranian shipping in mid-April. Treasury Secretary Scott Bessent is calling on America's allies to join Operation Economic Fury to impose sanctions on Iran as the White House claims its economy is failing. Here's Fox Business's Edward Lawrence.
8: The Treasury Secretary is saying that those European nations need to get in line and help out because too often, he says, the United States just goes alone going forward when it goes after terrorism and those folks. He adds that Europe needs to step up for Operation Economic Fury.
9: To join the United States in taking action against Iran by designated financiers and unmasking its shell and front companies, shuttering its bank branches, and dismantling its proxies. It will require those of you from the Middle East and Asia.
8: So the U.S. added a fresh round of sanctions this week on several Iranian currency exchange houses, front companies, and 19 vessels.
5: The federal government is projected to run a budget deficit of at least $2 trillion this fiscal year, according to an estimate by the Treasury Department and bond market participants. A federal deficit of $2 trillion or more in fiscal year 26 would rank as one of the largest in U.S. history, coming in at third on the all-time list. An education watchdog has concerns about a partnership in the state of Wisconsin. More from AFN's Chris Woodward.
10: Defending Education says the Madison Metropolitan School District is spending more than $113,000 on a partnership that says it specifically focuses on young men of color. Paul Runko of Defending Education said that raises questions about race-based programming and possible Title VI and Title IX concerns.
11: I think most parents and citizens would support mentoring and giving academic help for students who are struggling. I think the concern comes when it's perceived when you are using these programs or initiating these programs seemingly based on race and even sex. And so struggling students, should be targeted based on need and not by identity categories.
10: AFN did ask Renko whether these programs are effective. He said it's hard to argue, looking at things like national assessment scores and even the district's own reported data, that these diversity, equity, and inclusion initiatives have any sort of positive effect.
11: I think at best they are neutral, and at worst they actually contribute to greater disparities in academic achievement. And so it's time for schools to start rethinking ways to bring all students up in their academic achievement and abandon some of these DEI initiatives.
10: AFN is seeking comment from the school district.
5: NOAA is to release its outlook for the 2026 Atlantic hurricane season tomorrow. Earlier this spring, Colorado State released its outlook for 13 named storms. The average is 14. The Atlantic hurricane season officially begins on June 1st and ends November 30th. And that will do it for this version of the news. We invite you to go to AFN.net and see more there. I'm Robert Thornton.
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0: Don't worry about anything but in everything by prayer and petition. With thanksgiving, let your requests be made known to God. And the peace of God, which passes all understanding, shall keep your hearts and minds through Christ Jesus. Philippians chapter 4, verses 6 and 7. Thanks for joining us today. This is the Hour of Intercession. I'm Pastor Joseph Parker. We invite you to look with us to begin with in the book of Genesis, Genesis chapter 12, beginning at verse 1. Now the Lord had said to Abram, "Get out of your country, from your family, and from your father's house, to a land that I will show you. I will make you a great nation. I will bless you and make your name great, and you shall be a blessing. I will bless those who bless you, and I will curse him who curses you. And in you all the families of the earth shall be blessed." So Abram departed as the Lord had spoken to him, and Lot went with him. And Abram was 75 years old when he departed from Haran. Then Abram took Sarai, his wife, and Lot, his brother's son, and all their possessions that they had gathered, and the people whom they had acquired in Haran. And they departed to go to the land of Canaan, so they came to the land of Canaan. Abram passed through the land to the place of Shechem, as far as the terebinth tree of Moreh, and the Canaanites were then in the land. Then the Lord appeared to Abram and said, "To your descendants I will give this land." And there he built an altar to the Lord who had appeared to him. And he moved from there to the mountain east of Bethel. And he pitched his tent with Bethel on the west and Ai on the east. There he built an altar to the Lord and called on the name of the Lord. So Abram journeyed, going on still toward the south. Now there was a famine in the land, and Abram went down to Egypt to dwell there, for the famine was severe in the land. And it came to pass when he was close to entering Egypt that he said to Sarai, his wife, "Indeed, I know that you are a woman of beautiful countenance. Therefore, it will happen when the Egyptians see you that they will say, 'This is his wife,' and they will kill me, but they will let you live. Please say you are my sister, that it may be well with me for your sake, and that I may live because of you." So it was when Abram came into Egypt that the Egyptians saw the woman, that she was very beautiful. The princes of Pharaoh also saw her and commended her to Pharaoh. And the woman was taken to Pharaoh's house. He treated Abram well for her sake. He had sheep, oxen, male donkeys, male and female servants, female donkeys, and camels. But the Lord plagued Pharaoh and his house with great plagues because of Sarai, Abram's wife. And Pharaoh called Abram and said, "What is this you have done to me? Why did you not tell me that she was your wife? Why did you say she is my sister? I might have taken her as my wife. Now, therefore, here's your wife. Take her and go your way." So Pharaoh commanded his men concerning him, and they sent him away with his wife and all that he had. Verses 1 through 20, all of Genesis chapter 12. Then looking in the book of Hebrews in the New Testament, Hebrews chapter 11, verses 1 to 12. Now faith is the substance of things hoped for, the evidence of things not seen. For by it the elders obtain a good testimony. By faith we understand that the worlds were framed by the word of God, so that the things which are seen were not made of things which are visible. By faith Abel offered to God a more excellent sacrifice than Cain, through which he obtained witness that he was righteous, God testifying of his gifts, and through it he being dead still speaks. By faith Enoch was taken away, so that he did not see death and was not found because God had taken him. For before he was taken, he had this testimony that he pleased God. But without faith it is impossible to please him. For he who comes to God must believe that he is, and that he is a rewarder of those who diligently seek him. By faith, Noah, being divinely warned of things not yet seen, moved with godly fear, prepared an ark for the saving of his household, by which he condemned the world and became heir of the righteousness which is according to faith. By faith, Abraham obeyed when he was called to go out to the place which he would receive as an inheritance. And he went out, not knowing where he was going. By faith, he dwelt in the land of promise, as in a foreign country, dwelling in tents with Isaac and Jacob, the heirs with him of the same promise. For he waited for the city, which has foundations, whose builder and maker is God. By faith, Sarah herself also received strength to conceive seed, and she bore a child when she was past the age, because she judged him faithful who had promised. Therefore, from one man, and him as good as dead, were born as many as the stars of the sky, in multitude, innumerable as the sand which is by the seashore. Verses 1 through 12, Hebrews chapter 11. Lord, thank you for the privilege of being able to open your word daily and spend time one-on-one with you. And thank you for the truth that as we read and meditate on your word and spend time with you in your presence in this way, that we grow and develop in our faith. Thank you for the opportunity for us to grow in our understanding of the privilege of being able to live a life of faith. But thank you also for the opportunity to live a life of obedience to your word, which is a life of faith as well. Thank you for that opportunity. Help us to grow an understanding of the need for us to passionately run after living a life of faith and trusting you and your word diligently. We thank you and we praise you. In Jesus' name we do pray. Amen. Thank you for listening to the Hour of Intercession. Isaac Jackson is our producer. He's going to lead us in prayer at this time.
1: Heavenly Father, thank you so much for these moments. And Heavenly Father, thank you so much for the testimonies of all these giants of faith. Heavenly Father, I pray that you'd grow a hunger in our hearts to have more faith, to walk more in faith, to be more bold. Heavenly Father, I pray for more of that boldness, that as you give us more things to walk out in, Lord, that we'd be active and that we'd be obedient. Heavenly Father, there's so much life in walking in obedience with you because you are life. And walking in union with you means that we're walking with life, Lord. So Heavenly Father, thank you so much for all that you have in store for us today. And I just pray that we'd be open and responsive. In your holy name, amen.
0: Amen. Amen. Thank you, Isaac. And thank you again for being a part of our listening family. I want to say a word of thanks once again to our listeners that email us to get copies of the articles that we provide for you, articles and prayer tools, discipleship tools. We're glad to share them and grateful for the many persons that email us to get copies of them, because one of our goals is that you and I would be partners in the ministry of discipleship. And, you know, when you get them and you use them in your own life and you use them in the discipleship of your family, we're encouraged to learn of that. But also as you receive them and forward them by way of text or email to fellow church members, fellow co-workers on your job, saved or unsaved individuals. Again, they're seeds that you can plant in the lives of other individuals. Lord, thank you again for all of our listeners, and thank you for the articles that are seeds that we're able to send. Thank you for this work of us partnering together to do the work of discipleship, Father. Bless each of us in this work, Father, indeed. Expand our territories. Cause your hand to be mightily upon us. Keep us from evil that we may not cause pain. And help us to grow in the understanding of how we can be so fruitful in the hands of your Holy Spirit as we simply faithfully live the life of being a disciple and making disciples.

Today we're looking at the topic of growing in faith and obedience. And as we share this, keep in mind one of our goals is that you understand that every believer is to dynamically be putting their faith to work every day, because remember, every challenge, every issue you deal with in life, it's supposed to be approached with faith. And God tells us in Hebrews chapter 11, without faith, it's impossible to please Him. So I want to encourage you to be mindful of that. So as we're looking at the topic again, growing in faith and obedience, Hebrews chapter 11, we read 12 verses a few moments ago. We're going to read through the entire chapter at this time. Now, I want you to keep this in mind. This is a great chapter to read often. And note that amongst other things, when it lets you know in verse 6 that without faith it's impossible to please God, that's a critically important truth for every believer to grasp. No matter what else we do, if we don't operate in faith, it's impossible to please God. And whether we can grasp that with our minds or not, it's important to understand it's true. So every believer should be striving daily to grow in faith and to grow in our understanding of how to apply our faith to every area of our lives, not just to one or two areas, but to every area of our life. We're to approach everything in faith. And part of what that means also is that we're never supposed to worry. Now, the fact is, all of us are tempted to worry, and the devil tries to use it against us every day. But we're to learn to grow in a lifestyle of trusting God with absolutely every issue, every challenge, every storm, every problem we face. So God calls us to trust Him by faith. So Hebrews 11 is a good chapter to read often, because each person mentioned, there's a different faith lesson to be learned from every single person mentioned in Hebrews chapter 11. So let's take time to do that, read that. Hebrews 11, beginning at verse 1. Now faith is the substance of things hoped for, the evidence of things not seen. For by it the elders obtained a good testimony. By faith we understand that the worlds were framed by the word of God, so that the things which are seen were not made of things which are visible. By faith Abel offered to God a more excellent sacrifice than Cain, through which he obtained witness that he was righteous, God testifying of his gifts, and through it he being dead still speaks. By faith Enoch was taken away, so that he did not see death, and was not found because God had taken him. For before he was taken, he had this testimony that he pleased God. But without faith, it is impossible to please him. For he who comes to God must believe that he is, and that he is a rewarder of those who diligently seek him. By faith, Noah, being divinely warned of things not yet seen, moved with godly fear, prepared an ark for the saving of his household, by which he condemned the world and became heir of the righteousness which is according to faith. By faith, Abraham obeyed when he was called to go out to the place which he would receive as an inheritance. And he went out, not knowing where he was going. By faith, he dwelt in the land of promise as in a foreign country, dwelling in tents with Isaac and Jacob, the heirs with him of the same promise. For he waited for the city, which has foundations, whose builder and maker is God. By faith, Sarah herself also received strength to conceive seed, and she bore a child when she was past the age, because she judged him faithful who had promised. Therefore, from one man, and him as good as dead, were born as many as the stars of the sky in multitude, innumerable as the sand which is by the seashore. These all died in faith, not having received the promises, but having seen them afar off, were assured of them, embraced them, and confessed that they were strangers and pilgrims on the earth. For those who say such things declare plainly that they seek a homeland. And truly, if they had called to mind that country from which they had come out, they would have had opportunity to return. But now they desire a better, that is, a heavenly country. Therefore, God is not ashamed to be called their God, for he has prepared a city for them. By faith, Abraham, when he was tested, offered up Isaac, and he who had received the promises offered up his only begotten son, of whom it was said, "In Isaac your seed shall be called," concluding that God was able to raise him up even from the dead, from which he also received him in a figurative sense. By faith, Isaac blessed Jacob and Esau concerning things to come. By faith, Jacob, when he was dying, blessed each of the sons of Joseph and worshipped leaning on the top of his staff.

verses 1 through 21, Hebrews chapter 11. Pick up on the other side. You're listening to the Hour of Intercession. As we're looking today at the topic, growing in faith and obedience, we'll be right back.

0: I'm Rick Scarborough, and this is my take. Justice Jackson will not define what a woman is. At her Senate hearing, Jackson said, "I can't. Not in this context. I am not a biologist." The "it depends on the context" response has become a template for evasion, an excuse used by the left to justify immoral actions such as gay marriage, gender fluidity, transitioning, and men and women's sports. All are actions which conflict with God's design. This is a deliberate crossing of a moral line, and Scripture is clear. God created mankind in His own image, male and female, He created them. Friends, God is not a God of ambiguity. America's crisis is not wordplay. It's a clear choice between good and evil. I'm Rick Scarborough, and that's my take. For more information, go to recoveramerica.com.
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Music of Brian and Katie Torwalt with When You Walk Into the Room. Thanks for listening to the Hour of Intercession here on American Family Radio. We're today looking at the topic, growing in faith and obedience. And we'll pick up reading in the book of Hebrews, Hebrews chapter 11, picking up at verse 17. By faith, Abraham, when he was tested, offered up Isaac, and he who had received the promises offered up his only begotten son, of whom it was said, "In Isaac your seed shall be called," concluding that God was able to raise him up even from the dead, from which he also received him in a figurative sense. By faith Isaac blessed Jacob and Esau concerning things to come. By faith Jacob, when he was dying, blessed each of the sons of Joseph and worshipped, leaning on the top of his staff. By faith Joseph, when he was dying, made mention of the departure of the children of Israel and gave instructions concerning his bones. By faith Moses, when he was born, was hidden 3 months by his parents, because they saw he was a beautiful child, and they were not afraid of the king's command. By faith Moses, when he became of age, refused to be called the son of Pharaoh's daughter, choosing rather to suffer affliction with the people of God than to enjoy the passing pleasures of sin, esteeming the reproach of Christ greater riches than the treasures in Egypt, for he looked to the reward. By faith he forsook Egypt, not fearing the wrath of the king, for he endured as seeing him who is invisible. By faith he kept the Passover and the sprinkling of blood, lest he who destroyed the firstborn should touch them. By faith they passed through the Red Sea as by dry land, whereas the Egyptians, attempting to do so, were drowned. By faith the walls of Jericho fell down after they were encircled for 7 days. By faith the harlot Rahab did not perish with those who did not believe, when she had received the spies with peace. And what more shall I say? For the time would fail me to tell of Gideon and Barak and Samson and Jephthah, also of David and Samuel and the prophets, who through faith subdued kingdoms, worked righteousness, obtained promises, stopped the mouths of lions, quenched the violence of fire, escaped the edge of the sword, out of weakness were made strong, became valiant in battle, turned to flight the armies of the aliens. Women received their dead raised to life again. Others were tortured, not accepting deliverance, that they might obtain a better resurrection. Still others had trial of mockings and scourgings, yes, and of chains and imprisonment. They were stoned, they were sawn in two, were tempted, were slain with the sword. They wandered about in sheepskins and goatskins, being destitute, afflicted, tormented, of whom the world was not worthy. They wandered in deserts and mountains, in dens and caves of the earth. And all these, having obtained a good testimony through faith, did not receive the promise, God having provided something better for us, that they should not be made perfect apart from us. Hebrews chapter 11, the entire chapter. Lord, thank you again for Hebrews 11 and the wisdom, the insight, and the power that flows from this chapter, the ways it teaches us insights and truths about faith and living a life given to faith. Thank you for the powerful lesson and lessons from each person mentioned in the chapter. Help us to be wise enough to read and study this powerful chapter and draw from the wisdom, the grace, the insight, and the understanding of this chapter, and help us to grow tremendously in our understanding of the need for us to live a lifestyle of faith in all that we do, in every area of life, in every challenge, every concern, every matter that we deal with. We thank you and we praise you. In Jesus' name we do pray, amen. So again, keep in mind, as we mentioned, that in view of the fact that when the Word of God says, but without faith, it is impossible to please him. Again, verse 6, but without faith, it is impossible to please him. For he who comes to God must believe that he is, and that he is a rewarder of those who diligently seek him. So all of us are wise to strive daily to grow in our understanding of faith and how to put it to work in our lives. We need to grow an understanding of how to turn the switch of faith on. We need to grow an understanding of what faith really, really is. And you know, you can define it in many ways. Obviously, the first verse of chapter 11 says, now faith is the substance of things hoped for,
the evidence of things not seen. But also, faith and obedience are critically tied together. I'm going to take time now to share an article from that we wrote from the AFA Stand that addresses that, because this too has some very important truths for believers to understand as it relates to how we put our faith to work in our lives, how we apply faith in life to walk in victory. Again, the title of this article from the AFA Stand, Faith and Obedience. Hebrews 11:1, now faith is the assurance of things hoped for, the conviction of things not seen. Then Matthew chapter 7, verses 24 to 27, everyone then who hears these words of mine and does them will be like a wise man who built his house on the rock. And the rain fell, and the floods came, and the winds blew and beat on that house, but it did not fall because it had been founded on the rock. And everyone who hears these words of mine and does not do them will be like a foolish man who built his house on the sand. And the rain fell, the floods came, and the winds blew and beat against that house, and it fell. And great was the fall of it. Again, Matthew chapter 7, verses 24 to 27. What is the relationship between faith and obedience? Are they one and the same, or are they two entirely different issues? Some might say that faith and obedience are two sides of the same coin. So what's the connection? Actually, obedience is an expression of our faith. It's a response to faith and trust in God and His Word. Obedience should always be the result and fruit of faith. The two should definitely go hand in hand in our lives. So what if someone says, I have a lot of faith, I just struggle to live a life of obedience to the Word of God? It's very important to know that true faith will always result in obedience to the Word, of God. When a person disobeys the Word of God, they're being faithless in a given situation. James chapter 2, verses 14 to 25 tells us, what good is it, my brothers, if someone says he has faith but does not have works? Can that faith save him? If a brother or sister is poorly clothed and lacking in daily food, and one of you says to them, go in peace, be warmed and filled, without giving them the things needed for the body, what good is that? So also faith by itself, if it does not have works, is dead. But someone will say, you have faith and I have works. Show me your faith apart from your works, and I will show you my faith by my works. You believe that God is one, you do well. Even the demons believe and shudder. Do you want to be shown, you foolish person, that faith apart from works is useless? Was not Abraham our father justified by works when he offered up his son Isaac on the altar? You see that faith is active along with his works, and faith was completed by his works. And the scripture was fulfilled that says, Abraham believed God, and it was counted to him as righteousness. And he was called a friend of God. You see that a person is justified by works and not by faith alone. And in the same way, was not also Rahab the prostitute justified by works when she received the messengers and sent them out by another way? For as the body apart from the spirit is dead, so also faith apart from works is dead. James 2, verses 14 to 25. In Genesis chapter 12, Abraham is told by God to get up and leave his family and go to a land he would show him. For Abraham to obey God in this matter, it took faith and trust in God and his word. Abraham did put his faith and trust in God. He packed up and, in obedience to the word of God, moved to the land God showed him. Abraham heard the word of God and, in faith, obeyed that word. He was blessed by God as a result of his faith and obedience. The world continues to be blessed even up to today by the obedience and trust of Abraham in the Word of God. In the book of Numbers, chapter 13, Israel is called upon to put their faith and trust in God. The nation was called by God to go and conquer the Promised Land. But after the 12 spies returned from spying out the land, 10 of the 12 had an evil report. How was their report evil? It was a report of unbelief. Two of the spies, Joshua and Caleb, believed that with God's help, Israel could go in immediately and conquer the Promised Land.
The majority of the children of Israel believed the report of the 10 unbelieving spies. The children of Israel, therefore, failed to put their trust in God. They chose to disobey the Lord and instead became upset with Moses. Their lack of faith and obedience to the word of God had a tragic result. Sadly, everyone 20 years old and older, except Joshua and Caleb, died in the wilderness because of their unbelief. So faith and obedience are very important for any and every believer every day of our lives. And without faith, it is impossible to please him. For whoever would draw near to God must believe that he exists and that he rewards those who seek him. Again, Hebrews chapter 11, verse 6. If we desire to live a life that pleases God, we must live a life of faith and trust in him. Every day, it is the responsibility of every believer. Every day, it is the responsibility of every follower of Christ to put their faith and trust in God. And we're called to step out in obedience to the word of God if we want to please him. The word of God is the will of God. We're called to read and meditate on the word of God, and we're called to have faith in God's word and obey him every day. Again, the title of that article from the AFA Stand that we wrote is entitled Faith and Obedience. If you'd like to get a copy, simply email us at joseph@afr.net. Again, that's joseph@afr.net. We'll be glad to get it to you. So a challenge I want to lay before every single listener is this very important truth. Are we seeking to diligently obey what we know? Now, the reality is, as believers, all of us typically need to do a better job of both listening to what the Word of God says and obeying it. You know, it's one thing to read a passage, but, you know, you and I are actually wise to make it a habit daily as we read. Look for the commands in Scripture, because you can read a given passage of Scripture and just overlook the specific commands there. Remember, a big and a very important part of faith is obedience to the Word of God, doing what God's Word says. So we're called to be a people of faith, and a big part of a life of faith is a life of obedience. I want to share another article, once again from the AFA Stand. The title of this one, Courageous Obedience. Again, Courageous Obedience. Exodus chapter 20, verse 13, you shall not murder. Then Deuteronomy chapter 30, verses 19 through 20, I call heaven and earth to witness against you today that I've set before you life and death, the blessing and the curse. So choose life in order that you may live, you and your descendants, by loving the Lord your God, by obeying his voice, and by holding fast to him, for this is your life and the length of your days, that you may live in the land which the Lord swore to your fathers, to Abraham, Isaac, and Jacob, to give them. Again, Deuteronomy chapter 30, verses 19 through 20. In a brief but very powerful testimony, a young mom shared her journey through a very tough situation during a pregnancy in her life. This unique challenge could be very difficult for any young woman facing a pregnancy. We live in a world where different voices shout at us from many different directions, competing every day for our attention and our loyalty. It's so important for us to seek to make God's voice, that is his word, the loudest voice in our lives. We're called to listen to God's word, his voice, above all the noise, all the other voices in the world. This young mom, during her third pregnancy, was diagnosed with a very serious illness that appeared to be life-threatening. This is her story. In 1977, I became very ill with a lung disease, histoplasmosis. I was pregnant with our third child. My doctor, who was a Christian, said, I'm against abortion, but I must medically advise you to abort this baby. You will die and the baby will die. I really prayed because I had two sons that I needed to raise, but I just could not imagine making that kind of decision. We'll pick up near there on the other side of the break. You're listening to the Hour of Intercession, as today we're looking at the topic, growing in faith and obedience. We'll be right back.

0: For your walk with Jesus, I'm David Wolin with Haven Today, inviting you to anchor your day in God's Word. A needle and thread can patch holes in socks and shirts, if you know what you're doing. If only it was so easy to patch up the brokenness of people. Of course, we try hard to fix ourselves, and in small ways, sometimes we succeed. We might break an old habit, make a new one, reach a goal, but there's a type of fixing every person needs that lies far beyond their reach. There was a woman sick for 12 years, and she knew who could heal her. It's in the Gospel of Matthew, chapter 9. She approaches Jesus and says to herself, "If I only touch his cloak, I will be healed." And she was right. But Jesus came to do far more than that. He came to rescue and redeem for eternity those who are far from God. Get started with Anchor Devotional today. 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
2: 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You are going to be astonished of how God moves mightily when you apply this book unto your life. 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
3: Okay, here's an assignment for you, if you will. I want you to take some time and think about a getaway that gives you a chance to get together with other people of faith, deepen your walk with God, and make new friends, all while enjoying the Creation Museum and the Ark Encounter in Kentucky. I'm talking about joining AFA at the Ark, October 29th and 30th. This is a great opportunity to break away from the grind of everyday life and draw closer to God through special presentations from Patricia Engler and Brian Osborne of Answers in Genesis. 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

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Thanks for listening to the Hour of Intercession here on American Family Radio. Continuing our reading, an article entitled Courageous Obedience from the AFA Stand that we wrote. Again, picking up close to where we left off, Courageous Obedience. We are called to listen to God's word, his voice, above all the noise and the voices in the world. This young mom, during her third pregnancy, was diagnosed with a very serious illness that appeared to be life-threatening. This is her story. In 1977, I became very ill with a lung disease, histoplasmosis. I was pregnant with our third child. My doctor, who was a Christian, said, "I'm against abortion, but I must medically advise you to abort this baby. You will die and the baby will die." I really prayed because I had two sons that I needed to raise, but I just could not imagine making that kind of decision. God is still God, and what he does with me is up to him. I spent most of the time in bed. Then on May 9th, 1978, I gave birth to a 10-pound, 1-ounce, 23.5-inch long baby boy. He is now 45 years old. Pastors a great church in Oklahoma, has four children, and co-owns a business. He's very musically talented and plays every instrument that he picks up. I am so thankful that God is in control and he does all things well. My question, what did this child do to deserve the death penalty? So in view of this powerful testimony from a courageous mother, how important it is to know that God's word is always true, and there's never a time to decide to disobey God and his word for convenience's sake or for any other reason. When believers listen to God and his word and obey, it leads to the best outcome for everyone, period. Also, be mindful that God is God and we are not. No matter how, quote-unquote, educated or smart any of us think we might be, God is God. Obedience to God and his word is always the wisest and best thing to do in all circumstances. Again, the title of the article, Courageous Obedience. If you'd like to get a copy, email us at joseph@afr.net. Again, that's joseph@afr.net. Psalm 23 is a wonderful passage of Scripture to build faith as well. I would encourage you to read and meditate on Psalm 23 every day of your life, and also make it a goal to remind God that you stand on the promises of Psalm 23 as well. And keep this in mind. We're never wrong to agree with God. The devil will try to tell us God's promises aren't true in our lives. Ignore that voice, because the fact is you're to stand on the promises of God and trust him in his timing to bring the manifestation, but you're never wrong to agree with God. Psalm 23, the Lord is my shepherd, I shall not want. He makes me to lie down in green pastures. He leads me beside the still waters. He restores my soul. He leads me in the paths of righteousness for his name's sake. Yea, though I walk through the valley of the shadow of death, I will fear no evil, for you are with me. Your rod and your staff, they comfort me. You prepare a table before me in the presence of my enemies. You anoint my head with oil, my cup runs over. Surely goodness and mercy shall follow me all the days of my life, and I will dwell in the house of the Lord forever. I want to share one additional article entitled A Lifelong Student in the School of Faith. Again, another article from the AFA Stand that we wrote. Again, the title, A Lifelong Student in the School of Faith. Hebrews 11, chapter 11, verse 1. Now, faith is the substance of things hoped for, the evidence of things not seen. And then Hebrews chapter 11, verse 6. And without faith, it is impossible to please him. For whoever would draw near to God must believe that he exists and that he rewards those who seek him. Hebrews 11, verse 6. Then Romans chapter 1, verse 17. For in it the righteousness of God is revealed from faith to faith, as it is written, the righteous shall live by faith. Again, Romans chapter 1, verse 17. Is the word of God true?
Of course it's true. It's the word of God. And his word is truth. And God always keeps his word. Well, if God's word is true, I'm called to believe that it's true and act like it's true and live a life acting on its truth continually. Why would this be true? Well, this is true because living a life of faith is to hear the word of God so we can believe and live like it's true. Faith follows the word of God because faith trusts and obeys. It spells out very clearly that walking in faith is tremendously important to everything in the Christian life. The Bible says, "And without faith, it is impossible to please him, for whoever would draw near to God must believe that he exists and that he rewards those who seek him." Again, Hebrews chapter 11, verse 6. So, it's impossible to please God without faith. Romans chapter 1, verse 17, as well as other passages tell us, "For in it the righteousness of God is revealed from faith to faith, as it is written, the righteous shall live by faith." Again, Romans chapter 1, verse 17. So we see we're commanded to live by faith. So in view of the truth that without faith we cannot please God, and by his command the just shall live by faith, we need to clearly understand a very important truth. Faith and living by it are extremely important for all believers everywhere. So every believer would be wise to decide to become a lifelong student in the school of faith. In other words, we would be wise to continually seek to build our faith and to continually learn more about faith and how to put it to work in our lives and in our world. The Word of God lets us know that every believer has some faith. Romans 12:3. Lets us know, "For I say, through the grace given to me, to everyone who is among you, not to think of himself more highly than he ought to think, but to think soberly as God has dealt to each one a measure of faith." So every believer has a measure of faith, yet we're wise to understand that our faith can grow and increase according to the word of God. And it should continually be a goal for all believers to grow and develop our faith to become stronger and stronger. Romans chapter 10, verse 17 lets us know that faith can grow when it says, "So faith comes from hearing, and hearing through the word of God." So then a believer can grow and increase his or her faith by reading, studying, and meditating on the word of God. Faith is trust and belief that the Bible, the word of God, is true. And we live a life of faith as we trust the word of God and live a lifestyle of acting on the word of God. In other words, obeying God's word. Hebrews chapter 4, verse 2 tells us, "For good news came to us just as to them, but the message they heard did not benefit them because they were not united by faith with those who listened." Hebrews chapter 4, verse 2. I'm going to read that verse again. "For good news came to us just as to them, but the message they heard did not benefit them, because they were not united by faith with those who listened." Again, Hebrews chapter 4, verse 2. Keep in mind that living a life of faith is a life in which you need to know how to turn the switch of faith on. In other words, it's important to know how to activate and focus your faith and use it to overcome every challenge, every situation, every circumstance in life. In the challenges we face every day in our lives, whether we win or lose a battle is dependent on putting your faith to work. Knowing how to use and apply your faith makes all the difference in the world with every challenge you face in life. 1 John chapter 5, verse 4 tells us, "For whatever is born of God overcomes the world." And this is the victory that has overcome the world, our faith. Again, 1 John 5, verse 4. If we want to live a victorious Christian life, we need to put our faith to work in our lives every day of our lives. This is how we live a life that pleases God and that builds the kingdom of God. Read and meditate on the word of God every day. Learn to stand on the promises in God's word. Grow in your understanding that God and his word can be trusted. You and I are wise to decide to be students in the school of faith who learn more and more about how to use our faith. Why?
Because one of our goals is to grow in our knowledge of how to live a life that pleases and honors God. This is a life of faith and trust in Him. But grow in the grace and knowledge of our Lord and Savior Jesus Christ. To Him be the glory both now and to the day of eternity. Amen. 2 Peter chapter 3, verse 18. Let's be lifelong students in the school of faith who never graduate. Let's keep learning and growing in faith and obedience and in our knowledge of Him. Again, the title of that article, A Lifelong Student in the School of Faith. To get a copy, simply email us at joseph@afr.net. We'll be glad to get it to you. Again, joseph@afr.net. Thank you, Lord, for all the believers that we've prayed for today. Thank you for all those that are part of our listening family. Lord, today we dwell in the secret place of the Most High, and so we abide under the shadow of the Almighty. Today we say of the Lord, You are our refuge and our fortress. Our God, in You do we trust. Surely You deliver us from the fowler's snare and from the noisome pestilence. You cover us with Your feathers, and under Your wings do we trust. Your truth is our shield and buckler. And so we are not afraid for the terror by night, nor for the arrow that flies by day, nor for the pestilence that stalks in the darkness, nor for the destruction that lays waste at noonday. 1,000 may fall at our side and 10,000 at our right hand, but it shall not come near us. Only with our eyes shall we look and see the reward of the wicked. Because we have made the Lord our refuge, even the Most High our habitation, no evil will befall us, neither shall any plague come near our dwelling. For You give Your angels charge over us to keep us in all our ways. They bear us up in their hands, lest we dash our foot against a stone. We tread upon the lion and the cobra, the young lion and the serpent. We trample underfoot because we have set our love upon You. Therefore, You deliver us. You set us on high because we have known Your name. We call upon You and You answer us. You are with us in trouble. You deliver us and honor us. With long life, You satisfy us and show us Your salvation. In Jesus' name we do pray. Amen. That was Psalm 91. If you'd like to get a copy of the Psalm 91 prayer, email us at joseph@afr.net. We'd be glad to get a copy to you. And our encouragement to you is be sure that you're praying Psalm 91 over yourself and your family every day of your life. Well, as we usually do before we end the broadcast, if you are listening today and you've never made the eternally important decision of asking Christ to come into your heart as Lord and Savior, today is a good day, a wonderful day to be saved. If you want to give your life to Christ, would you from your heart pray this prayer with us right now? Lord Jesus, thank You for loving me so much. You came into the world a long time ago. You lived. You died on the cross to pay for all the wrong things I've ever done. 3 days later, You rose up from the dead so that I could be saved. Lord, I confess, I've sinned and done wrong in many, many ways. Lord, I repent and I turn from the wrong I've done. Forgive me, Lord, for all the wrong things I've done. Lord Jesus, come into my heart. Be my Lord and Savior. You said in Your word, whoever calls on the name of the Lord shall be saved. Right now, Lord, I'm calling on Your name. Lord, save me. Fill me with Your Spirit. Help me to live my whole life for You. Help me to read my Bible every day. Help me to pray every day. Help me to follow You every day. In Jesus' name, amen. Well, if you prayed and gave your life to Christ, we want to be in touch with you. Once again, my email is joseph@afr.net. Again, that's joseph@afr.net. 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Again, joseph@afr.net. 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And if you'd like to get copies of any of the other articles that we shared earlier on the broadcast, same email, email us, and we'd be glad to share those as well. Again, joseph@afr.net. 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
4: American Family News, I'm Robert Thornton. Federal prosecutors today announced charges against former Cuban President Raul Castro in the 1996 downing of civilian planes. The indictment was related to Castro's alleged role in the shootdown of two planes operated by exile group Brothers to the Rescue. Castro, now 94, was Cuba's defense minister at the time. See more on this at AFN.net. There's more talk about Kentucky voters removing Representative Thomas Massie in Kentucky's primary yesterday. Massie has been a thorn in President Donald Trump's side. Former Virginia Congressman Bob Good also suffered the ire of President Trump as he was perceived as being disloyal. Good had this to say about Massie's loss on AFR.
5: You shouldn't interpret, the willingness of some 60% of Republicans to obediently, robotically obey and vote for candidates who they don't even know. They don't even know Ed Gowrine. Nobody knows Ed Gowrine. Ed Gowrine didn't take positions. He didn't do debates. He wouldn't answer questions, specific policy questions and so forth. His only thing was, I will do what President Trump tells me to do.
4: He went on to say it is concerning that 99% of Republicans in D.C. have surrendered their voting card to the president and said that essentially Republican primary voters have surrendered their cards as well. The operator of a Texas Chick-fil-A may have a problem, and it has nothing to do with food. Here's AFN's Chris Woodward.
6: Chick-fil-A is closed on Sundays, a day that its Christian founder and others consider the Sabbath. Laurel Terode, a member of the United Church of God, observes the Sabbath on Saturdays. She claims she made that known upon interviewing for a job at a Chick-fil-A in the Austin area. According to Terode, she was given accommodation, but that later changed, and she was terminated after declining to make changes. The EEOC is now going after the franchise operator, saying he violated Title VII of the Civil Rights Act of 1964. Attorney Daniel Schmidt of Liberty Counsel.
7: If the news stories are correct, then I think the operator of the Chick-fil-A in Texas has a problem. The employee made her religious beliefs known, and that working on Saturday would be a problem. They hired her knowing that and then changed their mind.
6: Schmidt said that Title VII requires accommodation for religious beliefs.
7: If you have more than 15 employees and you're subject to it, you have to abide by that. It's inconvenient for us. It has to be proven to be an undue hardship, or else you must accommodate.
6: While it remains possible that the owner can still demonstrate that it was an undue hardship to accommodate Terode, Schmidt said we'll have to wait and see.
4: The University of Florida is offering students the opportunity to bring several areas of knowledge under one umbrella. Caleb Castile reports.
8: The Hamilton School for Classical and Civic Education was first established on the campus at the University of Florida in the summer of 2022. Now the school sees their first three graduates walk across the stage. With their help, the department is one of the fastest growing at the university. Now there are 146 students majoring in philosophy, politics, economics, and law. Professor Brandon Warmke teaches several courses at the school. He said that Hamilton simply invites students to the pursuit of learning. Matt Lamb, associate editor of the College Fix, expressed hope that the Hamilton Center model could be instated at other colleges across America.
9: Conservatives shouldn't have to fight for one center that has quality, nonpartisan education. So hopefully this is actually used in other departments within the University of Florida, see how students do want this.
8: Critics argue that the program reflects conservative political influence in Florida's higher education. The school is not shy of controversy, as in May of 2024, six employees were investigated by the university for allegedly interfering with curriculum development at the center. This then led to the United Faculty of Florida filing a grievance against the university. The investigation was closed later that month. The school has plans to expand, offering new majors to the students and continuing its mission to prepare its pupils to think deeply and lead with purpose. I'm Caleb Castile.
4: Fox reports the White House is firing back after the Chicks singer Natalie Maines launched a vulgar social media attack against President Donald Trump. Maines accused the president of destroying democracy in an Instagram post. The White House told Fox News Digital that Maines suffers from a severe case of Trump derangement syndrome. See more news at AFN.net.
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12: Sometimes Nancy DeMoss Wolgemuth needs to ask herself, where have I been planted lately?
13: 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In the counsel of the ungodly, the way of sinners, or the seat of scoffers? 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Or is my life planted in the Word of God? Where are my roots?
12: This is Revive Our Hearts with Nancy DeMoss Wolgemuth, author of A Place of Quiet Rest. For Thursday, May 21st, I'm Dana Gresh. Advice and information are everywhere. Our problem these days isn't gaining access to information, it's knowing what information to trust. What we allow to fill us matters. Will we be full of the world or full in Christ? Here's Nancy back in the book of Joshua to help us unpack this.
13: Well, we're still parked with Joshua in chapter 1, where he is being commissioned and charged by God and equipped with what he needs to lead the children of Israel into the promised land. He has just received the baton from Moses, and now he is the leader. Now it's his responsibility to provide leadership to these people. And as he sets out to fulfill his life's calling, which is to lead the people into Canaan, God gives him words of encouragement. God equips him. And, you know, we see in this life of Joshua that it is not so much natural, innate, or flashy leadership qualities that are what qualified Joshua for this incredible task. There are a lot of different leadership books available today for people who are leading organizations or ministries or churches. And there are a lot of different qualities, leadership qualities that are talked about. And I think some of those can be valuable. But what God gave to Joshua really bypassed a lot of that, because God wasn't looking for natural qualifications. And we don't read a lot about Joshua's natural qualifications. We read that God equipped him to do the task by calling him to a lifestyle of meditation on the Word of God. And not just meditation, but obedience to the Word of God. And so it was as he was humble and faithful and wholehearted in adhering to the Word of God that Joshua was equipped and fitted to do the calling that God put in his life. Let me pick up reading in Joshua chapter 1, verses 7 and 8. God says to Joshua, "Be strong and very courageous, being careful to do according to all the law that Moses, my servant, commanded you. Do not turn from it to the right hand or to the left, that you may have good success wherever you go." This is God's book of success. This is God's instructions for how to be successful as a leader. And what do? You do according to all the law. "This book of the law," verse 8, "shall not depart from your mouth, but you shall meditate on it day and night, so that you may be careful to do according to all that is written in it. For then you will make your way prosperous, and then you will have good success." Now, in the last session, we talked about corporate respect for God's word. But this was also a very personal message for Joshua as an individual. And it's a personal message, I believe, for us as individuals as well. More than any other single ingredient, I am convinced that this is what explains Joshua's success in his lifetime of service for the Lord. This is what gave him courage. This is what enabled him to win one battle after another. And we're coming up on some sessions where we'll talk about some of those battles and some of the battle plans that the Lord gave to him and how he succeeded in taking the children of Israel into the land and conquering the land till that became the homeland of God's people. But it is this message that God gave to Joshua that I think more than any other single factor accounts for his success in that calling. And it's true for every believer, whatever your calling. You're a student, you're a wife or a mother or a grandmother, you're in the marketplace, in your relationships, in your finances. It's this key that God gave to Joshua that is the key for every believer to be successful in whatever he does. You read about this key not only in the verse we just read, but also in Psalm chapter 1 in the opening paragraph of that psalm. Blessed is the man who walks not in the counsel of the wicked, nor stands in the way of sinners, nor sits in the seat of scoffers, but his delight is in the law of the Lord. And on his law he meditates day and night. There's that same concept again we just read about in Joshua. He is like a tree planted by streams of water that yields its fruit in its season, and its leaf does not wither. I read that phrase, I thought, oh, wouldn't it be great never to wither? I mean, there are lots of days when I think I am just withering. I'm tired. I'm not feeling fruitful today. But Scripture says as we meditate on the law of God day and night, we will be evergreen, never withering. In all that he does, he prospers. Do you want to prosper in everything that you do? Do you want to be victorious over every area of temptation in your life? Do you want to be fruitful and evergreen in every situation and season of your life? Then ask yourself this question: where is my life planted? Am I planted in worldly counsel and wisdom, in the counsel of the ungodly, the way of sinners, or the seat of scoffers? Am I getting the input into my heart and mind from television, from books, from magazines, from the internet, from other people and sources that are not pointing me in godly directions? Or is my life planted in the Word of God? I want to focus in this session on the importance and the practice of personal meditation on the Word of God. Now, in the Old Testament, there are two Hebrew words that are primarily used for meditation. One of them we've just read about in Joshua 1 and in Psalm 1. It's a word that means to murmur, to mutter, to sigh, or to whisper. One commentator says the word describes a low moaning sound like that of a dove. It's murmuring, sighing, whispering. It's keeping the word on your tongue. It's mulling it over. There's another word that's used in the Psalms for meditation. It's a similar word. It means to ponder, to muse, to converse aloud or even with oneself. It's okay to talk to yourself if you're murmuring, muttering, meditating on the Word of God. It's a word that means to consider, to think upon something. It conveys the idea of going over a matter in one's mind, rehearsing it, whether inwardly or outwardly. I'm quoting from a reference book that defines some of these Old Testament Hebrew words for us. So to meditate, Psalm 119, the psalmist says, I will meditate on your precepts and fix my eyes on your ways. Oh, how I love your law. It is my meditation all the day. Something I'm always thinking about, always pondering, always musing over, always considering, talking about it to myself and to others. The picture we get in the New Testament of someone meditating is in Luke chapter 2, where we read that Mary of Nazareth treasured up all these things that she had been seeing and hearing. She treasured up all these things, pondering them in her heart. You know, we're a generation that has so much coming at us so quickly that I find that a lot of information goes just in and out as quickly as it came in. And we're deluged with input and information, particularly those of us who use the internet a lot. I do a lot of research on the internet. I can read something on the internet and forget what I read 5 minutes later because I'm taking so much in. The danger is that we would do that with the Word of God. There would be easy in, easy out. And what the scripture is talking about here is something that helps to keep the word of God in you, not going in one ear and out the other, but stopping. And even as you're moving throughout the day, to ponder, to meditate, to consider it, to review it, to treasure it in your heart. Now, we're not talking about the kind of meditation you will hear about sometimes with Eastern religions. The concept there is that you empty the mind, that you put it in neutral. That's not the biblical concept of meditation at all. We're talking in scriptural terms about consciously pondering, dwelling on, and filling our minds with the Word of God. Not to vacate our minds, but to fill up our minds. And let me say this, you can't be filling your mind with the Word of

Well, now than ever, more different translations. We have versions that are geared toward every conceivable demographic. Fancy covers. Your Bible can now be a fashion statement. The key is not what does your cover of your Bible look like. The key is what's inside the cover, and do you know it? Are you familiar with it? Are you reading it? David Jeremiah, I read recently, said the real issue is not whether you own a Bible or how many, but whether your Bible owns you. And that's what meditation does for us. It keeps us from just owning Bibles and gets us to the place where the Bible owns us. Now, let me encourage you, as you set out to meditate on God's Word, and if you want to be successful in whatever God has given you to do at this season of life, that is the key. God said, if you do this, you will be successful. And one way to meditate on it as you read it is to look for ways to keep God's Word in front of you. When you're doing other things, to have scripture in front of you. I love having in my house framed pieces. Sometimes they're pictures, sometimes not, but that have scripture on them. And I have them in my bathroom and in my bedroom and in my sitting room and in my dining room and in my living room and in my guest room. So any place I go in my house, I'm going to have the opportunity to be exposed to the Word of God. And what do you do as you read those scriptures? Well, you hold them up to the light, like you would a diamond or a gem of some sort. You look at it carefully. You look at it closely. You look at it slowly from every conceivable angle. You take a verse or a passage of scripture, maybe a few verses, maybe a paragraph, maybe a whole chapter, but you look at it over and over and over again. You observe it. You ask questions about it. You ponder it. You concentrate on it. You look at it as a whole. And then you take it apart and look at the parts, one word at a time, one phrase at a time. Something that helps me in scripture meditation is to memorize the scripture. Now, I'd like to say I memorize a lot more than I do, but I find that when I'm memorizing scripture by saying it over and over again, pondering it, it becomes more a part of my life. As you read it, ponder it, memorize it, pray through it, personalize it, internalize it, apply it to your own life, cross-reference it to other passages, come back to the verses of the passage again and again and again, not just reading it and then moving on. And I'm a big one for reading through the scripture. I think there's a lot of value in that, but I think there's also a huge need for us to take smaller portions that we digest slowly and carefully and intentionally. Mull it over. Talk about it with others. I do that with my walking partners. We walk in the mornings. We talk sometimes about the scripture that we're meditating on. Ask questions of yourself about the scripture. Ask questions of others about the passage. Work it into the warp and woof of your life till it becomes a part of you. One old-time commentator said, meditation is to reading the word what digesting is to eating. Without the slow and lengthened process of digestion, food would not nourish the body. Without meditation, the word read will not nourish the soul. A lot of people who are reading the Word of God aren't getting nourished by it because it's just going in and out again. That's why you need to meditate on it. That's like digestion causes it to nourish your soul. Now, in order to meditate on God's Word, you will find that you need times of quiet. There need to be times when you turn off the TV, when you turn off the radio, when you power down your computer, when you get rid of unnecessary distractions. Now, you can be meditating on God's Word as you're doing other things, but there need to be some times when you're really able to concentrate and not have unnecessary distractions. Here's another way of meditating on God's Word: when you're sitting under the preaching of the Word. Process what you're hearing. Ponder it. Take notes. That gets it into your mind a little bit better. Chew on it. Don't just move on. You need to let the word that you hear on the Lord's Day work on you and continue to work in your life through the course of the week.
You know, it's such a joy to me to see other people start to get it when it comes to meditation on the Word of God and really start to experience the fruit and the blessing and the reward of getting into God's Word and getting God's Word into them. A friend of mine attended one of our recording sessions several months ago, and she brought with her her 88-year-old mother who was visiting from California. And my friend wrote me not too long ago and said, I have just been back visiting with my

0: mother in California this week. She said she got so excited about studying the Word while she was at the recording session the last time she was there. She has done your 30-day walk book. She has read your Lies Women Believe book and A Place of Quiet Rest. She's reading the Bible through as you prescribe and growing in wisdom and knowledge. It's so fun to see growth, even at 88 years. And I talked to that, the grown daughter recently, and she said again, my mother is just loving studying God's Word. At 88 years of age, it's fresh to her. Once on our broadcast, we asked listeners to write and share how the Word of God had transformed their lives. And I got an email from a woman named Kathy who told a story of how she had come to faith in Christ 20 years ago, but for years, she never learned to feed herself spiritually. So as a result, for many of her early years as a Christian, she floundered. And then she said, I came across Precept Bible Studies, and I am so thankful for the ministry of Kay Arthur and Precept Bible Studies and how God has used that ministry to help so many women get into the Word of God. She said, for the past 10 years, I have been feeding myself by studying God's Word. In fact, I am so excited by it that I lead classes myself. God has used His Word to give me hope, encouragement, comfort, laughter and joy, conviction and forgiveness. His Word is precious and holy to me, a true breath of His life into my soul. More and more I am convinced that as Christians, we cannot live without God's Word. It is more important to our spirits than food is to our body. She said, these past few years have been very trying, and I've gone through situations that I never would have believed I could get through. But God held my hand by that precious link of His Word, because God gave us scriptures to strengthen us. I read an account recently about a man who does treasure hunting as a hobby. And he told the story about how the man who sold him his first metal detector years ago gave him two pieces of advice that this man had found to be true and helpful over the years. The first piece of advice was, once you find something buried in the ground, before you fill in the hole, always go back and look again. Look back in that hole again, because his friend said, where there is one coin, you'll often find that there are others. And then the second piece of advice was, never believe that a place has been hunted out. Now, that's a phrase that people who are treasure hunters use to mean all the treasure has been taken from that site. And this man said to the one who was getting into treasure hunting, never believe that a place has been hunted out. He said, if you're patient, there is likely more treasure waiting there. And then the man who was writing this account said, on one occasion, I was given permission to hunt the site of a home built in the late 1700s, a property that I was told had been hunted out. I started scanning early that morning and hunted for 6 hours without finding a thing. Just when I was ready to give up, I started getting signals, one right after the other. I dug out so many coins that they were literally running out of both of my pants pockets. He said, one of the coins I found that day was an 1865 3-cent piece worth about $70. As I read that, the verse that came to mind was from Psalm 19 that tells us God's Word is more to be desired than gold, yea, than much fine gold. And I thought about how often I've gone to a passage that I have read and studied perhaps scores of times, thinking that maybe I had already hunted out that passage. In fact, the passage we've been looking at over these days, Joshua 1, I've been mining that passage and finding treasures in it for months now, and I might have thought I had hunted it out. But yesterday and this morning, as I was meditating on that passage, God brought fresh treasure to my heart from the very first words of Joshua chapter 1. And I found that as I'm willing to patiently meditate on the Word of God, that there is always, always, always more treasure yet to be found. You can be sure that no matter how much you dig, no matter how much you meditate, God's Word will never be hunted out. And so God said to Joshua, as He was sending him into the promised land where there would be giants, there would be battles, there would be challenges, God's Word said, this book of the law shall not depart from your mouth. Mutter it. Meditate on it. Memorize it. Murmur it. Speak it to yourself. Speak it to others. You shall meditate on it day and night, so that you may be careful to do according to all that is written in it. For then you will make your way prosperous, and then you will have good success.
1: That's Nancy DeMoss Wahlgemuth showing us how important it is to meditate on God's Word. That teaching is part of a series called Indispensable Ingredients for Life, which is part of a larger series on the life of Joshua. You'll find a link to it embedded in the transcript of this program at reviveourhearts.com. You know, Nancy, this is the kind of in-depth Bible teaching that's helping women truly thrive in Christ. And you have another example of how important it is to meditate on truth.
0: That's right. As we've looked at the life of Joshua so far, we've seen how God provides all the strength we need to handle the battles of life. One of our listeners knows what it feels like to be in a battle. She wrote to us and said, "Yesterday was the second time I lost my job in the last year. My home has been broken into, and my daughter is in an abusive relationship. I asked God not to let me wake up this morning. I feel I have reached my limit and have nothing left to live for." Well, then she listened to that day's Revive Our Hearts broadcast. She said, "It was made just for me." God used that program to remind her of the truth and to encourage her to stay in the battle. I'm so thankful that the program was on the air that day for that listener.
1: Isn't God's providence amazing? And Nancy, you know, I can't tell you how many times over the years we've heard stories just like this one. And the Lord is so present in this ministry, applying God's word to women's hearts in sweet and personal ways. Our job for the last 25 years has, well, it's been a simple one, to remain faithful to Scripture, calling women to freedom, fullness, and fruitfulness in Christ. The Lord has always taken care of the rest. And by God's grace, this will be true for decades to come. This month, we've been praying big prayers for the future of Revive Our Hearts. As we close the books on one ministry year and prepare for the next, we're asking the Lord to provide $1.4 million. And we know that's a large amount, but it's because the need for biblically faithful content is greater than ever. Our heart is to grow with the need, translating our resources into more languages, creating content to serve the next generation, and continuing to meet you right where you are with the unfailing, ever-relevant truth of God's Word. Now, because of the growing need, we're navigating a budget shortfall in this season. This means that now more than ever, your partnership matters. I know it's so easy to think someone else will give. Another listener has this covered, but that's not always the case. If you haven't given before, there's no better time than this month. Every dollar goes toward helping another woman learn that she can thrive in Christ. When you give, we'll send you a copy of our newest resource, Called to Thrive. 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
7: The threat of getting arrested for worshiping is not stopping tens of millions of Christians in China. In fact, those threats have had the opposite effect. For more than a decade, the Chinese government has found it difficult to control Christianity.

0: You Christ killer. You can go take a flying leap into the Sea of Galilee. He could have said that, but he didn't. He respectfully said, I'm sorry, but we must obey God rather than man. I think we need to be prepared for increasingly having to say no to our authority, whether it's an employer or even the government itself. But when we do that, we should do so respectfully. And finally, Daniel illustrates, be prepared to suffer for your convictions. Be prepared to suffer for your convictions. Yes, Daniel 1 turned out great. No suffering there. Get to Daniel chapter 6. When King Darius was in charge and ordered Daniel and others not to pray to anyone except to Darius, Daniel couldn't obey that. And he had to spend a night in the lion's den because of it. I mean, the fact is, God is most often not going to rescue us from having to suffer. It seems to be the norm for those who want to follow God's will, and we need to be prepared for that. If we say no to our employer, if we say no to the government, we need to be prepared to suffer the consequences of that. I think of Dr. Martin Luther King Jr., who was incarcerated in a Birmingham jail because of the nonviolent protest he led in the streets. And some pastors were very critical of Dr. King. They said, you shouldn't protest. You should just try to settle the matter in the courts. Dr. King wrote a very famous letter, the letter from the Birmingham jail, in which he said something very relevant to our discussion today. Dr. King wrote, one may well ask, how can you advocate breaking some laws and obeying others? The answer is found in the fact that there are two types of laws. There are just laws, and there are unjust laws. I would be the first to advocate obeying just laws. One has not only a legal but a moral responsibility to obey just laws. Conversely, one has a moral responsibility to disobey unjust laws. A just law is a man-made code that squares with the moral law of God. An unjust law is a code that is out of harmony with that moral law. Dr. King was willing to suffer for what he believed was an unjust and an ungodly law. Remember this, most Christians are not spared from suffering because of following God. Look at what happened to Paul. He was beheaded because he would not obey the Roman government. We think about Jesus, who was crucified because he would not renounce his messiahship. Look what happened even to Peter after he said, we must obey God rather than men. In verse 40 of Acts 5, it says, and after calling the apostles in, they flogged them and ordered them not to speak in the name of Jesus and then released them. They were beaten. They were flogged because they would not disobey God. But what was their response to that suffering? Verse 41 says, they went on their way from the presence of the council, rejoicing that they had been considered worthy to suffer shame for Christ's name. Now, does that mean we ought to welcome suffering? I actually had somebody write me this week who said, you talk about religious liberty all the time and, you know, how we ought to be for religious liberty. Well, the Bible says, you know, it's a joy to suffer. It's a joy to suffer. We ought to welcome persecution. You know what I found? The only people who say we ought to welcome persecution are those who've never experienced persecution. When we see our Christian brothers and sisters around the world being imprisoned, being tortured, being burned alive for their faith in Jesus Christ, we should say, oh, isn't that wonderful for those Christians? They have such a joy to be able to suffer for their faith. We have a responsibility to do everything we can to stop that. We ought to be encouraging our government to make religious liberty a priority in other countries. We ought to be standing up for our brothers and sisters in Christ. That is our responsibility. And when we see our own First Amendment rights being encroached upon, we shouldn't say, oh, well, you know, that's just the way the world is, and we ought to be able to suffer for our faith. No, our forefathers gave their life's blood for the First Amendment of our Constitution. Don't let anybody mislead you. The reason the founders of this country came from England was not to create a secular nation, it was to create a Christian nation. And the reason the freedom of religion is in the First Amendment, because it is the first freedom of every American. And we have a responsibility to push back against any encroachment upon that First Amendment right. We ought to do everything we can to make the Word of God free and available to everyone. But even when Paul was in chains, he said, even though I'm in chains, the Word of God is not chained. And when that time of persecution does come, in spite of our efforts to push back against it, the Bible says we can rejoice, knowing that we have the privilege to suffer for the name of Christ. Bending but not breaking. The key to bending and not breaking, like the Apostle Paul did, was to claim the same promise Paul claimed in 2 Timothy 2:12, when he said, if we endure with Christ through suffering, one day we will reign with Christ. That assurance is the best hope for bending without breaking. Even at our weakest moments, when we're tired and feel beat down, that's when these biblical promises infuse courage into our lives. It's possible you're in a season of testing right now. Maybe you're feeling stretched to the max, wondering when you're going to get relief. I want to send you a copy of my book. It's called Courageous, 10 Strategies for Thriving in a Hostile World. Of all the books I've written, this may be the boldest and most important. As the Christian community faces ridicule from all sides, all of us need to learn that suffering for the name of Christ is a privilege. Learning to bend rather than break will help us survive and even thrive. These are some of the practical issues I cover in my book, Courageous. 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Here's David to tell you more.
1: 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I'm David J. Mullins, inviting you to join us again Friday for Survival Tip Number 7. 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
7: Welcome, everyone, to Family Talk. It's a ministry of the James Dobson Family Institute, supported by listeners just like you. I'm Dr. James Dobson, and I'm thrilled that you've joined us.
8: Well, each day the headlines warn us about the imminent danger of war, whether it's the potential for an attack in Venezuela, to the ongoing conflict in Ukraine, from Israel and the Middle East, to the impending uprising in Iran. It seems like just about everyone alive on planet Earth today is at risk of potentially being impacted by some kind of military offensive. As Christians, it can sometimes be a bit daunting to watch these scenarios unfold, and then we wonder, where is God in the midst of all the chaos? But did you know that for the body of Christ, the warfare we often hope to avoid is actually taking place right now, all around us, and that we are right in the middle of it? On today's edition of Dr. James Dobson's Family Talk, we're going to take a closer look at the spiritual warfare that not only impacts the world, but more specifically, is aimed straight at us. I'm Roger Marsh, and our guest today on Family Talk is a man who is most uniquely qualified to address the geopolitical ramifications of what's taking place on the surface. He is also, first and foremost, an expert on spiritual warfare that is raging all over the world. Dr. Michael Youssef, welcome back to Dr. James Dobson's Family Talk. It's good to see you again, my friend.
9: Thank you so much, Roger. Thank you for having me. Appreciate that. And as you know, Dr. Dobson was very dear to me and a great encourager. I will never forget him coming all the way across, once to Florida, once in Atlanta, to speak for events of Leading the Way and just encourage me through the years, and I'll never forget that. I'm grateful to him.
8: He had such a love for you and your ministry and appreciation for what you did as well. We were talking before we started this broadcast today, just off mic, about how when we had a chance to do a face-to-face, your travel schedule was going to bring you to Colorado Springs. It was a real needle in a haystack type of thing, but we were able to do it. And Dr.'s eyes just lit up, said, oh, I can't wait to see Michael again. I'm sorry that it didn't work out but we're grateful that you're here today to share with us about your brand new book about winning the invisible war. And you've got another book on the Holy Alliance. Very prolific in this season of life, Dr. Michael Youssef. And yet you've also handed over the reins, or made the plans for handing over the reins, to Church of the Apostles. Talk about what's happening in your world, ministry-wise and personally.
9: Sure. 39 years ago, the Lord laid it on my heart, actually almost 40 years ago now, to plant a church here in Atlanta. And I really didn't know where to go. But God very clearly said, you just start and I will take care of it. And sure enough, I told a few friends, so we started in a hotel function room with 28 adults. 39 years ago, the church, of course, took off, and God blessed and gave us an anointing in the city and had the enormous opportunity of reaching the leadership of the city and the business community. And many people came to Christ, and that church just flourished and flourished. And I have to be very truthful with myself that I'm 77, and I wanted always believed in the next generation. And I have done everything in the last 10 years particularly to train the next generation, work with the next generation. And I'm blessed that one of those leaders and next generation is my younger son. He's 41, Jonathan Youssef.
10: Love it.
9: Who is a great preacher, great expounder of the Word of God. He finished a doctorate in preaching over there with Dr. John MacArthur before he went to glory. And so it was the right thing. And the elders of our church, all of the leadership believed that this is God's timing, God's move. I would be handing over the baton to him as I continue to be on television, radio, as well as traveling the globe doing evangelistic crusades in the U.S. and overseas.
10: I love to hear that. With your four grown children, with your 15 grandchildren, you've doubled the number that Lisa and I have, and we're trying to catch up. But we can't convince our kids to be as fruitful as yours have been. But nonetheless, what's it like just as a dad who has a son now who's not only following you in the ministry, but has achieved the level of education that you did? It must have been really gratifying to watch. Talk about that.
9: It's indescribable, really. There are no words to express my gratitude to God, and I say that to him every day.
10: Yeah.
9: Jonathan, but also Joshua, who God led to form a ministry to help the persecuted. He came to me one day and he said, Dad, our kingdom sat, it's in 260 million homes in the Arabic-speaking world. Thousands of Muslims are coming to Christ. And when they come to Christ, they get thrown out of their homes, out of their jobs.
10: Right.
9: And so God laid it on his heart to start help the persecuted. And so he goes in and does practical help as well as spiritual help in all of the Middle East and Afghanistan and wherever the trouble spots are of the world with this persecution. So he's doing a great job there too. So my two boys, and I'm so grateful to the Lord that both committed in serving the Lord. My two daughters have been wonderful wives and mothers to their children, and they're involved in ministry in their own churches. But so the whole family is love and serve the Lord, and I cannot be more grateful to the Lord for anything beyond my salvation. That's the next thing I'm so grateful to the Lord for.
10: We read in 3 John, you know, to know that our children are walking in truth. And and to see that happening in your family is just, it's remarkable. And then this very prolific season of writing for you, which I think is remarkable. Thanks to modern technology, you can be a lot more prolific in taking those things. But this, I love the title of this book because there are so many people in the church right now who are looking at the world, they're seeing chaos. They're seeing disorder. And it's very unsettling because we don't, I mean, and this is more than just a cluttered house. This is a cluttered culture. Talk about why it was so important for this book right now. I mean, it's kind of prophecy that's playing out in real time, right before our eyes.
9: Absolutely. So, I mean, the spiritual war is not only what we're seeing around the world, but also it goes on, the battle goes on between our two ears, right here in our minds. And I think it was Tim LaHaye many, many years ago wrote a book called The Battle for the Mind. And the truth is, the battle for the mind has been going on ever since Adam and Eve.
10: Right. Yes.
9: And that is the truth. I mean, the serpent came in and brought doubt. And so you look at some evangelical churches now. I come back in the 70s and 80s from mainline denomination where I had to leave because of the drift into liberalism. And really, I call it apostasy. Mm-hmm. But I have at that time when I left in 1990, I never dreamed that the same battle, the same argument, the same war, spiritual war, be in evangelical churches, doubting the authority of the scripture, accommodating to the culture, more concerned about pleasing the culture than pleasing the Lord, more willing to compromise their convictions. Some of them have preached the gospel in times gone by, but they're now they kind of softening everything, and that under the guise of love, they have compromised biblical truth. And so that is the battle that's really taking place in the churches of Jesus Christ in all the Western world, but certainly it's in America, which is a land that I love, and I'm grateful to be here as an immigrant, and I'm grateful to serve and really serve the country that has given me a home when I escaped from Marxism and dictatorship. And so it is the burden of my heart is to show the believers that this is a winnable war. It's invisible, but because Jesus said, the Word of God said that he who is in us is greater than he is in the world, and therefore we have the weapons, and our weapons of warfare are not carnal. And so we have the spiritual armor, the whole armor of God, the full armor of God. And then we have the Holy Spirit daily empowering us, encouraging us to win, because we know that the battle itself already been won, and we are just in the skirmishes. And so the battle was won on the cross by our Lord Jesus Christ, and he's the one who gives us the victory.
10: Amen, amen.
9: But if we stay true to his word or stay true to the gospel, and that is the burden of my heart, is when I wrote Winning the Invisible War, is to encourage those who may be wavering and wondering, and they're saying, well, you know, this doubt here and this doubt about this, this doubt about that. And I'm trying to strengthen those at the same time, trying to explain things from an eternal perspective. Don't forget the eternal perspective.
10: Amen.
9: Eternity is a very long time.
10: Yes.
9: Don't sell your birthright for a pot of soup, because Amen. That's all it is. And so that is the burden of my heart, whether this book, Winning the Invisible War, or the book about the unholy alliance between Islamists and the Marxists. And now this is being waged all over the world. I'm seeing it in England in such a way that when I tell you that 9 of the top 11 cities in England are basically run by Islamists, not just wow. Muslims, because mm-hmm. there's some Muslim people who are not Islamists, the mayors and the councils, and this is happening in Australia. We just saw the horror of left-wing prime ministers in Canada. And, you know, we have a little reprieve here in the United States. We were heading that way. So I'm doing everything I can to sound the alarm bells
10: yes.
9: so as to wake the Church of Jesus Christ, the believers, the elect of God, because, you know, I see the Lord is coming, and therefore it is vitally important for us to be ready and staying awake.
10: Dr. Michael Youssef is our guest today here on Dr. James Dobson's Family Talk. I'm Roger Marsh, and we're talking about Dr. Youssef's brand new book called Winning the Invisible War, which we have linked up at jdfi.net. Dr. Youssef, we've seen a lot of statistics coming from the last election and some of the Barna data that indicate that Generation Z, especially younger men, are being drawn to biblical principles now. Maybe even the ones, either they grew up in Christian homes and they didn't get the full gospel, or they didn't grow up in Christian homes and they're looking at the chaos and saying, I want some kind of order, I want some kind of structure. And what they're running into in many cases is, I love this term that you use in your book, Winning the Spiritual War, the Christian draft dodgers, who, who basically tried to make this kind of nice little utopia here where they're thinking, hey, I read Ephesians 6, but well, what's this thing with spiritual armor? I don't want to wear that. You know, talk about why we have to be real about the fact that we have been surrounded in many cases by Christian draft dodgers in the spiritual warfare.
9: Yes, because Satan's number one deception is either he doesn't exist, or he's frightening people so much. And you get the two extremes. Neither of them, of course, are the truth.
10: Right.
9: And therefore, to understand the biblical view, the full armor of God, actually most of it is permanently put on. It's not just something you do every day, but it's something you remind yourself every day. But the helmet of salvation and the breastplate of righteousness, all of that has to be on all the time, mm-hmm. because we are in the battlefield all the time. And I've never seen a soldier goes into the battlefield with his pajamas.
10: That's true.
9: You know, so that armor of God should be daily be reminded that we are wearing that and taking the sword, the word of God, which is being undermined. I just saw a statistic that the Bible is now becoming a bestseller again and so forth. I just pray that people read it.
10: Yes.
9: Because, you know, it's no use just buying a Bible and let it gather dust or listening to somebody who tell you that these are just mythical stories for the past, they're not for today. I mean, even evangelical pastors are saying to my generation and your generation, saying, oh, you don't have to defend this thing about Noah's flood and Jonah and the whale and all of that because your grandchildren cannot accept that. So you keep quiet about it. I said, give me a break. If the Lord Jesus Christ himself talked about Noah and the flood, he talked about Jonah and the whale, inside the whale, why wouldn't I not defend it? Because the integrity of Jesus is on the line here. And so their arguments are false. So we just talk about the resurrection. But the God of the resurrection is the same God of the Old Testament. And they're not two gods, they're one God. And the manifestation of that one true God happened to be both in the Old and the New Testament. Because in the Old Testament, we have a theophany. This Sunday, I'm preaching on Shadrach, Meshach, and Abednego.
10: Oh, yeah.
9: And this is the pre-incarnate Christ came there. And the pre-incarnate Christ came down to Abraham. And the pre-incarnate Christ has always been there, appearing in the Old Testament. But then he fully came in the New Testament, in the gospel. And that's what the gospel account is. They hoped to see him. The New Testament said he's here. And therefore, we should be encouraged to see the unity of those two testaments, two covenants, that they're basically one house. One is the foundation, the other one is the roof of the house. And therefore, it is one book. And we need to be defending the scripture. We need to be defending the content of the scripture unashamedly. Because for those who undermine the supernatural, or deny the supernatural, they're just, it's a no-starter. I don't know where you go with those.
10: Yeah.
9: But if you believe in the resurrection, as some pastors say, the resurrection, focus on the resurrection. Don't focus on all these other things. But the God who raised Jesus from the dead, could he not do the other things?
10: Mm-hmm.
9: And so the argument is full of holes, and it's a fallacy. And so we need to be standing up, and I'm talking to pastors who I know many pastors listen to your program, and many fathers in the homes are leading their families. Don't be ashamed of the gospel, because it is the power of God unto salvation. And the power is not in what I say or anybody else say. The power is in the gospel itself.
10: Amen.
9: And so you hang in there on the gospel, and the gospel has the power to change lives.
10: I'm glad you brought that up, Dr. Michael Youssef, because one of the hallmarks of James Dobson Family Institute is what Dr. Dobson was all about. He said, look, my vehicle here is to talk to the family, to marriage and families, but it's all about bringing people to Christ. I want to take as many people home to heaven with me as we possibly can.
9: Absolutely.
10: And I was thinking of the words, we had Jack Hibbs at one of our events not too long ago, and he was talking about how Billy Graham was America's great evangelist. Dr. Dobson was America's great discipler because of what, you know, in terms of here's how you play this out in your family.
9: Yeah.
10: And as you were just describing that Shadrach, Meshach, and Abednego, I remember those stories when we were kids. I mean, I completely get it.
9: Yeah.
10: But the faith that they had to say, look, we're going in there because if God can deliver us, he can deliver us. But if he can't deliver us, we're still not bowing the knee to you.
9: Yeah.
10: And I wonder how many young people, that it's everything's transactional
9: exactly.
10: You know, these days. And that's something that we as parents and grandparents really have to guard against, and pastors and lay leaders as well. And you're challenging us here to the point where one of the quotes of your book that I really love is, our mission as Christians is to make Satan afraid of us.
9: That's right. That's exactly right. And this is the issue, particularly this wokeism that invaded many a church and basically says, you know, you we shouldn't be offending anybody. And so what you're doing, you're leaving people who are under the slavery of sin and Satan in those chains.
10: Right.
9: While in reality, we should be invading those territories, bringing people to salvation and freedom in Christ.
10: Amen.
9: And therefore, that scares Satan more than anything else. I always tell my congregation and my colleagues who are pastors in the church, we have a wonderful team of pastors, I'm always reminding them that as long as we are faithful and proclaiming the truth and invading Satan's territory, we're going to keep Satan on the run. Instead of him keeping us on the run and compromising and being afraid of him, how can you be afraid when our God conquered the greatest enemy of all,
10: Amen.
9: Death?
10: Yes.
9: Yeah, what can they do to me? I mean, I always say, but people say, oh, take security with you, do this and do this. I say, what can they do? They kill me? I go to heaven. I mean, the worst they can do, but already been defeated by my Lord Jesus Christ.
10: Sure.
9: And so I just want to literally sometimes want to scream and say, wake up, because we have a great God. And our great God is going to deliver us, as you already said, you know, with the three young men. Our God is able, but if he doesn't, if he choose not to, that's fine too. We'll go be with him. And so we need to rise up to this moment, to this occasion, to these challenges, which they are new. Now, Satan's trick is not new. It's the same one as it was in the Garden of Eden. It's the same trick. But he puts on new dresses on. Every generation puts on a new dress, and it looks different. But he's the same devil who appears as an angel of light and misleads God's people. And so we need, yes, and Dr. Dobson, my goodness, he impacted my family, impacted millions of families around the world, not just in the United States. And his cry for all these years is, family, stay strong, stay on the scripture, stay on anchored in Jesus. And because the men, husbands and fathers are the spiritual leaders, you know, he spoke very clearly to them and to me personally, and as when I was a young dad. And I just thank God for his legacy, and I thank God for God using him. I'm sure he's rejoicing in heaven right now. And meanwhile, that we now have that responsibility to carry on his legacy.
10: Mm. I love that. And that visual that you just described, Dr. Michael Youssef, for all the people who have entered into eternity, that just even in the past 12 months, yeah. I still see Dr. Dobson as the one standing next to St. Peter with a big smile on his face, looking, you know, waiting to see people, you know, and he's going to get mobbed by folks who he didn't even know. And we all are when you get right down to it. But, you know, it's amazing how when it comes to spiritual warfare, as you write about in your new book, there are so many Christians who you use this term, I think, very graciously when you talk about how clueless many Christians are, whether it's parents or new believers or even people who have been walking with the Lord for 40, 50 years, but really haven't engaged in the scriptures. How do we use a resource like this or just have conversations with people who think, oh yeah, I'm a baptized believer, I'm in church every Sunday, I tithe 10%, you know, I'm doing all those things.
9: Right.
10: And yet when the heat gets to be too much, they just kind of shift into neutral and say, I'm good.
9: Yeah.
10: How do we get them engaged in gear?
9: Honestly, I can tell you that only the Holy Spirit can do that.
10: True.
9: But he also uses people. He uses you, he uses me, he uses many other faithful pastors and someone we were talking about earlier. And so many faithful pastors, I thank God for them. So many of them standing strong, and many of them are friends of mine. And so that is something that we must always reach out to those who either teetering or going through doubt, younger pastors. And I sought through the years to have an opportunity to talk to these younger pastors and challenge them, encourage them. My own testimony is that through my life in three continents, I have faced many a dark times, times that could have persuaded me to turn my back on the gospel. But with the power of the Holy Spirit, we must always seek the Lord Jesus Christ and the power of his resurrection, but also ask him to give us the Holy Spirit in abundance. We must always seek the Lord Jesus Christ and the power of his resurrection, but also ask him to give us the Holy Spirit in abundance. I mean, just think, every member, if they really are seeing themselves as soldiers for Christ, and the impact it would have in their workplace and their neighborhoods, and we could turn this country upside down for Jesus if people stop being pew warmers. We have so many pew warmers on Sunday, and become soldiers. And that is what we call to be soldiers And in fact, that's what Paul tells Timothy to be. He said, do the work of a soldier.
10: Amen.
9: Do the work of an evangelist. And so that is the cry of my heart before the Lord takes me home.
10: Dr. Michael Youssef is our guest today here on Dr. James Dobson's Family Talk, Winning the Invisible War, How to Recognize Lies, Resist Temptation, and Be Victorious in Spiritual Warfare is the title of the brand new book. And we have a link up at jdfi.net. Dr. Youssef, our time is going by much too quickly. Can we ask you to come back next time to continue this conversation?
9: Please, I would be more honored than I can express in words.
10: Well, the pleasure and privilege will definitely be ours, Dr. Youssef, and what a privilege it was to sit down with Dr. Michael Youssef today on Dr. James Dobson's Family Talk. I'm Roger Marsh, and I know I walked away from that conversation more convinced than ever that the invisible war is very, very real. Today's broadcast featured part one of this compelling conversation with Dr. Youssef about spiritual warfare, the authority of Scripture, and what it truly means to live as a soldier for Christ. And I hope you'll join us again next time when Dr. Youssef returns for part two of this conversation. 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It's called Winning the Invisible War. 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
12: American Family News, I'm Rusty Pugh. President Trump continuing to seek a negotiated peace deal with Iran after calling off a new round of strikes. Madeline Rivera has more.
13: President Trump says he's willing to wait a little more in order to get the right answers from Iran, but he warns things could escalate quickly if they don't get the right deal.
14: We're going to give this one shot. I'm in no hurry. You never think, oh, the midterms, I'm in a hurry. I'm in no hurry. I just, ideally, I'd like to see few people killed.
13: Reuters reports Tehran is reviewing the responses from the U.S. and that the Pakistani army chief is considering traveling to Iran today to help with the negotiations. The president has rejected previous proposals, deeming them insufficient. Tehran has reportedly demanded control of the Strait of Hormuz, lifting of sanctions, and withdrawal of U.S. troops, and has offered no resolution for its nuclear program.
12: The Justice Department announced an indictment against former Cuban President Raul Castro and five others, alleging he was involved in an attack on two planes flown by members of a humanitarian group run by Cuban exiles. Four people were killed in the incident. Florida Senator Ashley Moody says she was there when the news dropped, adding she's happy because justice is finally being served.
15: You could feel the emotion in the room. There were so many families of those who had fled that regime, the families of those that were lost in these crimes. And so it was really a remarkable morning.
12: President Trump endorsed Texas Attorney General Ken Paxton for Senate over incumbent John Cornyn. The candidates are headed for a runoff election on May 26th. Paxton says his opponent, who's seeking his fifth term, is killing the Make America Great Again agenda.
16: He's been in office since I was in college, and I'm 63. And I've asked every voter that I've met, whether it's one or thousands, can you name one great accomplishment of John Cornyn? And the answer has, there's never been an answer. And that's part of the problem. He doesn't deliver results for Texas.
12: Three people were stabbed on a Rhode Island beach Tuesday as hundreds of teenagers packed the area, forcing beachgoers to flee. It's the latest incident in a rash of what's called teen takeovers, where mobs of people show up to commit vandalism and violence. Blue Lives Matter founder Joseph Imperatis says it'll keep happening in cities where Democrats are in charge.
17: Common denominator, blue cities, blue states. You got governors and mayors that are Democrats, like Zoran Mondami, that have zero accountability, that don't go out there, don't enforce the law, don't let people know that this is not okay to do. Unfortunately, we're going to continue to see it happening if we keep on electing these individuals to office.
12: President Trump rededicated America as a Christian nation last weekend at an event called Rededicate 250. Steve Jordahl reports that except for the intervention of an American Family radio host, it might have had a completely different tone.
18: Thousands gathered on the National Mall last Sunday, called to prayer there by President Trump so he could rededicate America as a Christian nation. The president played a video of himself reading 2 Chronicles 7:14.
19: If my people, which are called by my name, shall humble themselves and pray and seek my face and turn from their wicked ways, then will I hear from heaven and will forgive their sin and will heal their land.
18: AFA's Sandy Rios had a hand in planning the gathering and said it was going to be an interfaith event, including imams and leaders of other faiths. She told Today's Issues that grieved her heart.
20: I asked for a private meeting, and I spent a lot of time praying and just writing out why that would not work, why that was wrong. We are celebrating America's birthday and history.
18: Her prayers were answered, and only Christian and Jewish clergy were invited, reflecting the true history of America.
20: When President Trump was reading that passage from 2 Chronicles, it was that whole chapter, most of it. It gets into, and if you follow foreign gods, if you follow foreign gods, I will not bless you. And President Trump read that with his own lips.
19: Because they forsook the Lord God of their fathers, which brought them forth out of the land of Egypt and laid hold on other gods and worshiped them and served them. Therefore has he brought all this evil upon them.
18: I'm Steve Jordahl.
12: 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I'm Rusty Pugh.
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22: 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The U.S. Constitution obligates our government to preserve and protect the rights that our founders recognize come from God, our Creator, not our government. I believe that Scripture in the Bible is very clear that God is the one that raised up each of you, and God has allowed us to be brought here to this specific moment in time.
6: This is Jenna Ellis in the Morning.
0: Good morning. It is Thursday, May 21st, and the Cuban ex-president Raul Castro was indicted yesterday on charges including murder, conspiracy to kill U.S. nationals. This coming from Fox News. He's been indicted in connection to his alleged role in the 1996 downing of two planes operated by the Miami-based exile group Brothers to the Rescue. So the indictment, which a Florida grand jury returned in April, was unsealed yesterday. Acting U.S. Attorney General Todd Blanche said during an announcement in Miami on Wednesday that it charges Castro with conspiracy to kill U.S. nationals, destruction of aircraft, and four separate counts of murder. So the indictment stems from a February 1996 incident in which four Americans were flying in civilian aircraft when Cuban military aircraft shot down their planes in international waters and killed them, the indictment alleges, according to Blanche. And so he said they were unarmed civilians and were flying humanitarian missions for the rescue and protections of people fleeing oppression across the Florida Straits. And Florida Attorney General James Uthmeyer was also there and said Castro ordered his gangs of criminal thugs to shoot down Americans on unarmed civilian Brothers to Rescue planes. It was a premeditated state-sanctioned murder, and today's indictment is one step closer to justice. So let's welcome in Gerard Folletti, who is senior counsel at the Lawfare Project. And, you know, this seems, I was talking to my producer before the show, and I didn't realize, and he informed me that apparently May 20th is previously the Cuban Independence Day. So this is basically like indicting a U.S. president on July 4th for, you know, some kind of perceived war crime. So do you think that this is a good indictment and actually is a justice?
1: It looks like a solid indictment, and it's justice a long time coming. And the unsealing of this indictment on Cuba's Independence Day really shows that the United States wants to showcase that the Cuban regime has been responsible for horrific atrocities and that its people are not truly free because they're living under a system that has committed extrajudicial acts of murder against civilians, unarmed civilians in international territory. And so this was a very, very key date for unsealing this indictment. And when we saw Secretary of State Rubio reading and talking about it yesterday, it definitely was from the heart as a Cuban American.
0: Yeah, that's a really good point. And there were a number of friends of mine from Florida as well that were posting similar things saying, you know, this is finally justice and, you know, this has been a long time coming. And so, you know, we've been talking a lot, Gerard, about statutes of limitations for people like Anthony Fauci and others who we would also like to see accountability for. And so this goes all the way back to 1996. And so is there any sort of issue there, but because this is murder, is that the reason that this doesn't have, you know, perhaps a statute of limitations issue?
1: That's precisely the reason. There's no statute of limitations on murder. And when you add the conspiracy to kill U.S. nationals based on that murder, you're not looking at a statute of limitations. The government will go after you for as long as it needs to in order to bring you to justice. And that also highlights that even though Raul Castro is now 94 years old and this incident happened in 1996, that this does not immunize him from facing accountability for his crimes. That is how serious it is when you conspire to kill American nationals.
0: Yeah. And so Castro was effectively acting as part of a sovereign government at the time, or at least that would probably be what the defense claims. And so does sovereign immunity apply here, or are there exceptions for legal authority that the DOJ claims gives the U.S. jurisdiction here?
1: There are exceptions, and one of the key things here to note is that this was not a decision to shoot down aircraft over Cuban territory. This was an act over international waters. So you are already violating international law by doing that. Cuba was violating international law by doing that. So that you start to weaken the arguments for sovereign immunity when you have a dictatorial regime that premeditates the murder of civilians in international territory. So you can't avail yourself of state immunity when you are taking that kind of action.
0: And how unusual is it for the United States to criminally indict a former foreign head of state for actions that were taken while he's in office?
1: Well, the distinction here is that even though Raul Castro was president of Cuba at the time, he was indicted of 1996 when this incident happened that was charged in the indictment. He was the Minister of Defense, so he was a government official, but not the sitting head of state, which does make a little bit of a difference, but not much. Ultimately, we've seen charges against Nicolas Maduro. We've seen the U.S. pursue foreign nationals, even heads of state in other countries when they have committed crimes against Americans. It's not a common occurrence, of course, but it does show that the United States takes the murder of Americans seriously. And when it can bring these charges for murder, for international narco-trafficking that cost American lives, the United States government eventually will pursue them. And we've seen that especially with the Trump administration. There's very much a parallel to the Maduro indictment not too long ago. That Trump is renewing emphasis on getting justice for Americans.
0: Yeah, and it seems like, you know, this has really been very delayed. Why didn't previous, at least Republican administrations, pursue this?
1: That's an excellent question, and I think we can only really speculate as to why it took so long. It's interesting to note that one of the co-defendants that listed in the indictment was accused of immigration fraud in Florida in connection with this, that he lied on his documentations when he came here. He did not reveal that as a member of a foreign military, he was responsible for killing Americans. So I think there is likely to be a connection between the prosecution of that person who immigrated or tried to immigrate to America and how the government got testimony about this conspiracy, about these shoot-down orders. But we don't really know yet why this happened, other than it seems that the timing of that prosecution is very coincidental but key.
0: Yeah, coincidental but key. I think that's an excellent way to phrase this. So critics, of course, are going to say that this is politically motivated and this is just to score points on the board for, you know, the Trump's administration. But from a legal perspective, how do prosecutors distinguish justice delayed from just selective prosecution?
1: Well, the issue ultimately is whether there is merit to the underlying indictment, to the what's being charged. And we're not here talking about a crime of dishonesty. We're not here talking about something that recollections may vary over what happened 30 years ago. We're talking about the premeditated, cold-blooded murder of American citizens. And that is something that every government, no matter who's in power, no matter whose administration it is, Republican, Democrat, or something in between, we have an interest in bringing to justice those who kill our citizens. So I think while you will, of course, see the argument that this is somehow political, that the President Trump might be using this as a negotiating tool with Cuba or a threat of military action, ultimately this comes down to what the charges are. And the charges are not political. The charges are murder.
0: Yeah, and that's an important distinction, absolutely, that, you know, this isn't something that is just purely symbolic. It doesn't it doesn't smack of political retribution. I mean, this is just something that is very straightforward and something that should be prosecuted. Murder should be prosecuted. And so in practicality, in terms of actually pursuing this, could the U.S. realistically extradite or arrest Castro like we saw with Maduro?
1: I think we have less of a likelihood of seeing that. First, there's no extradition treaty with Cuba, so they will not relinquish him voluntarily. I very much doubt that he intends to fly to Miami to sit for a trial. So the other option is seeing how we could get him before a court, and that usually means some kind of military or drug enforcement agency. They're very good at this, making an arrest internationally. And the problem there, though, is that unlike with Maduro, we're talking about a 94-year-old who is in much frailer condition. And while I think most people agree that the U.S. military could certainly go in and take him into custody, I think his age might raise some humanitarian issues, because the last thing we want are the optics of something bad happening during an attempted capture. So at the end of the day, I think that we unfortunately have to wait longer for justice in this case, perhaps for a government change in Cuba to hand him over voluntarily. But until that happens, I don't think that we'll see a Maduro-style capture here.
0: Yeah. And could the United States proceed with any sort of, of trial or any other sort of fact finding if they don't have him present? I mean, you know, is this something that just symbolically they want some kind of verdict here, even if ultimately they don't have the process that would get him here before, ultimately, I mean, he, as you mentioned, he's very, very old.
1: Well, we tend not to do show trials in the United States. I mean, I think there are cases where we have a defendant but no victim or no body, but we very rarely, I think, we don't do the prosecutions of people who are not physically present and able to defend themselves. So ultimately, I think maybe you'll have some kind of a mock trial by the victims of by Cuban dissidents and victims of the regime, but those will be purely symbolic. I think ultimately, unfortunately, we need to wait a little longer for Castillo to actually be in custody so he could be brought into a courtroom and face justice.
0: And I'm speaking with Gerard Folletti, who's the senior counsel of the Lawfare Project. And, you know, more broadly speaking, could this create diplomatic complications with Cuba, or is this something that even allied countries will see as a valid exercise toward the interests of justice?
1: I think most nations appreciate the fact
0: that toward the interests of justice.
1: I think most nations appreciate the fact that when you have your citizens being murdered, you have an obligation to act and try to bring their killers.

0: Caribbean, in Latin America, and into the United States. So ultimately, there will be no love lost between the United States and Cuba, but until there is a regime change, or whether it's voluntary or the government is toppled, I think that relationships with Cuba will remain fraught. And we've seen in the last few months President Trump maximizing pressure on the regime in order to bring about that change that's been sought after since the 1960s.
1: Yeah, and you know, and also broadly speaking, do you think that the United States is expanding the idea that foreign leaders, you know, whether they're the sitting heads of state or they were acting in a lesser official capacity, like Castro was at the time of this offense, that they can personally face criminal liability in American courts for actions harming Americans, and we're expanding that precedent. But then the flip side of that is suggesting that then our heads of state and leaders could face criminal liability in foreign courts.
0: Well, I think you're absolutely right about both the expansion of America's doctrine and use of it to bring to justice, or try to bring to justice, foreign leaders, whether they're heads of state or government officials who are responsible for crimes against American citizens. And you're absolutely right that the risk here is that, you know, American heads of state or officials will be threatened around the world with arrest and prosecution. But the reality is that we've already seen the latter. We've already seen countries, even going back into the early 2000s with President George W. Bush, attempts by foreign leaders, whether they were not at the national level, but certainly threats of arrest and prosecution over the Iraq War, over other issues that they found disagreements with the United States over. So ultimately, the rest of the world will think of us what they will think of us, and there will always be attempts, whether it's in the International Criminal Court or in national courts, to hold Americans responsible for policy choices that other countries don't like, but that should not deter us from seeking justice for victims, for American victims who are injured or killed around the world.
1: Yeah, absolutely, well said. And so, you know, where is the line then of legitimacy? I mean, does that just turn on the perception of the individual country? I mean, because if we go back to the indictment of Netanyahu, that of course, you know, America was saying was ridiculous and they had no jurisdiction and it doesn't matter and all of those things. I mean, we've seen other indictments of foreign leaders that America has said are illegitimate, or has said that a foreign court doesn't have jurisdiction over the premise for which they're bringing that indictment or that charge. So when we're talking about a world stage, I mean, this is obviously in an American court and American process applies. But from a world perspective, who determines the lines of legitimacy and jurisdictional questions?
0: Well, the thing about international law is that, leaving aside treaties between countries where you agree to certain things, international law is pretty much whatever you diplomatically want it to be. While there is a corpus, there's case law, there's precedents to look at, ultimately nations have to decide for themselves whether they agree with whatever the principle is that's being challenged or being brought forward. So if the United States looks at charges against an ally or even against us that are sought internationally, and we don't agree that they have merit because those cases are politicized or those courts that are trying to bring them don't have a competent jurisdiction, then we will look at those as illegitimate cases. If, on the other hand, they are something that furthers our national interests or conforms with our understanding of due process, we are more likely to take a part in that. So ultimately, we look at this from a political and diplomatic lens more than a legal one when it comes to our perception of international law and the validity of claims that are either brought against us or that we seek to prosecute internationally.
1: Yeah, and it's so fascinating as well. And you know, when we're talking about the power of treaty making, I mean, that from a constitutional perspective, that's a huge concern, of course, not just in terms of, you know, it being kind of whatever we want diplomatically it to be, as you mentioned, but also that some treaties and those ratifications hold the same force of law under our Constitution as the Constitution itself. And so, you know, that's been a huge question in international law, that, you know, we've been concerned as you know, kind of the legal philosophers and practicing lawyers, but overall have been concerned that there aren't treaties that the United States ratifies, like, for example, the UN Convention on Rights of the Child, that would undermine parentage. Because if we were to sign on to that treaty, then ostensibly the Supreme Court could borrow language from that treaty and then

0: impute that into opinions and decision making in opinions from the Supreme Court. And so when it comes to, you know, kind of these international treaties, where's the line of, well, this is a treaty versus we as the United States and under our constitutional framework have to abide by that pursuant to the treaties clause of the Constitution?
1: Well, there are two things here, and one is, the first one is an important one, is there are checks on international treaties, meaning that they need to be ratified by the Senate. So we have seen bad treaties, like the one that the Treaty of Rome, the Statute of Rome, that set up the International Criminal Court. The United States signed that, but it was never ratified by the Senate. It never went into effect, because our senators looked at that and said it was a bad deal for America, and it exposed us to potential kangaroo courts around the world, even though we have a judiciary that's more than capable of handling legal complaints against the conduct, allegations of misconduct by service members. So that check by the Senate is a very important thing. And ultimately in the courts as well, while there is, you know, the treaty clause, and we do consider this almost as the same effect as American law, at the end of the day, the Constitution still controls. So if you have provisions of a treaty that violate the basic principles of our Constitution, then the Supreme Court is likely to look at that and say that that treaty was, like any law passed by Congress, not applicable in those circumstances. So we do have that double check, both by the Senate and by the legal system, that not all bad provisions will be enforced.
0: All right. And we have to take a break here. But, you know, so much that we could continue to talk about. And I think it's all very fascinating. And you're absolutely right on those checks and balances as well, that the treaties carry basically the same weight as federal statutes. So they can be denied and they can be overturned by the courts if they are seen as conflicting fundamental constitutional guarantees, and there are constitutional limitations. So that is a good thing. And then also, as you mentioned, the Senate having to ratify those. So the president does have the authority to negotiate, draft, and sign international agreements. But where the Senate doesn't formally ratify treaties, that's a separate issue. So a lot going on, and, you know, a lot that I think just legally is very fascinating here. So always good to have Gerard Folletti on. You can follow him on X, and we will be right back with more.

0: America was founded as a nation under God, but the U.S. Supreme Court has broken our national relationship with God. Many court rulings have contributed, but three stand out. In 1962, the court removed prayer from public schools. In 1963, the court removed Bible reading from public schools. And lastly, in 1980, the court removed the Ten Commandments from America's classrooms. The Supreme Court broke our relationship with God, and any restoration of that relationship must include the Supreme Court. And a vacancy on the Supreme Court could soon be coming. So please support AFA Action's urgent legal work to help President Trump select and the U.S. Senate confirm godly constitutional justices for the Supreme Court. We put thousands of hours of research into potential nominees. We use our networks at the Trump administration and the U.S. Senate to promote the good nominees and oppose the bad ones. AFA Action needs the resources of supporters like you to help maximize our efforts. 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
1: This is Walker Wildman with AFR, and we're sending Bibles. Here's Michael with Bible League International.
2: The Zuleika refugee camp in Malawi, Africa, is a place of total chaos. There are 60,000 women, men, and children packed into this camp designed only for 10,000. There's poor sanitation, violence among people groups that hate each other, even murders. But enter the hope of the gospel, where 50 Bible studies have led to 1,000 people coming to Christ in recent months, and there's a sense of calmness and order coming to that camp. One of those new believers, Mary, is a young widow praying for a Bible to lead her children to know and love Jesus.
3: These are women whose husbands had been killed and really feeling completely hopeless.
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4: Hello, Americans. I'm Todd Starnes. Stand by for news and commentary next. From Drake Middle School in Jefferson County, Colorado, comes an unusual story. A seventh grade girl was banned from delivering a poem during a poetry slam assignment. The teacher said her submission was offensive and might make kids feel unsafe. Libs of TikTok broke the story, interviewing the girl and her mother. Now, the topic that caused so much controversy was about the pro-life movement. Well, there was nothing remotely offensive about the poem other than it promoted a pro-life message. The teacher told the child's mother the poem was politically charged, but the mom pushed back and said other kids delivered poems attacking the Second Amendment, gay rights, and one that even mocked Jesus Christ. I reached out to the school district for an explanation, and I will let you know when they respond. But this is nothing more than another example of a teacher using the classroom to advance some sort of a political agenda. And you can watch her recite that poem at toddstarnes.com.
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6: Welcome back. Well, we've been talking about the legal side of a royal caster being indicted. Let's talk about the political and the foreign policy. According to USA Today, Trump says that no escalation is expected with Cuba. President Trump says he doesn't anticipate further escalation between the United States and Cuba after the Justice Department indicted the country's former president and five other Cuban nationals in connection with that 30-year-old incident. The move comes amid increased apprehension about potential U.S. military action in Cuba following Trump's repeated threats against the nation. USA Today says they exclusively reported in April that the Pentagon had ramped up its planning for possible military action. And the indictment also follows the Trump administration in January sending troops into Venezuela to capture then-President Nicolas Maduro after it had indicted that leader. And Trump has since turned to Cuba, executing a months-long pressure campaign on its government and the island's elites through an oil blockade and targeted sanctions in order to force a deal that could see economic conditions improve inside the country and political prisoners released. So for more on this, let's go to Scott Uhlinger, who is a former intelligence agent. And where do you break all of this down?
7: Well, I guess what we're seeing with Cuba is Trump is just slowly chipping away at that problem, and it's been quite effective. I mean, you know, the regime is economically devastated because of Venezuela, and now the leadership is absolutely on the defensive with this latest indictment, and so you know, plus the fact that the U.S. Navy has been down in the Caribbean now quite a lot with, actually now I believe there's another carrier that's fairly close to Cuba. So I think it's a long time coming. You know, people don't really realize how vicious, actually, Cuban intelligence was. Cuban intelligence was the most vicious of every intel service on the planet. Like targeting Americans, very, very bad stuff. They had a very bad reputation in the CIA where we knew what they were doing. And so this is, I think it's appropriate, it's justice. I remember very well that shoot down 30 years ago and how, you know, just awful it was that they would just do this and without a second thought. So this is a long time coming, and I think it's another way of keeping, of showing also to countries like Russia and China, which basically are absolutely funding, really, the Cuban regime, that, you know, those days are over and the Donroe Doctrine is going to be enforced.
6: Yeah. And so is this, do you see this from an intelligence perspective as actually a serious legal effort intended to likely lead to prosecution? Or is this more of maybe an historical but also political declaration by the United States government basically to say, hey, these days are over?
7: I think it's a combination of both. I mean, I don't think that they would have, you know, I'm not a lawyer like the last guest, but I think that they wouldn't have brought these charges out just for political theater. I think that, you know, they intend on going to court and perhaps grabbing him and putting him on trial because it's appropriate, as is, you know, the people who apparently like with this four others who were involved in the plot, who obeyed the orders of Castro to kill these people. And so, you know, it's justice. And so I'm happy to see it.
6: Yeah. And so where should Americans expect then an increase in, you know, potential tensions and, you know, maybe this this axis that is continuing to form, or maybe, you know, it's been formed for a while, but maybe, you know, increasingly, at least in modern intelligence, because just this morning, Reuters was reporting that Russia says it will support Cuba amid the announcement of the indictment. So how significant are these alliances geopolitically?
7: Well, I think that the Russians are basically announcing something like that, and that's purely theater, because in the end, they will do nothing about it, especially have to consider Putin and Trump have been in fairly close consultation in the last couple of months, and I believe that there were probably discussions related to Cuba at that time. And so, you know, Russia may make the noise that they are going to be standing by their quote ally, but, you know, Russian promises have been pretty bad as far as their allies are concerned. So I think that, and also the Xi visit, I believe that Cuba may have been discussed as well with the Chinese presence in Panama and Chinese bankrolling of different terrorist groups and drug smugglers and things like that in Central America. I think Trump has kind of cleared this with them in the sense that he's told them, okay, look, this is going to happen and you need, you know, you can make noise about it, but I expect you to do nothing about it. And so I think that's what we're looking at.
6: Well, and some analysts are arguing, and, you know, articles I've seen mostly, of course, from leftist outlets, but they're arguing that that they believe the U.S. is now strategically overstretched because of all of the emphasis now on, you know, China and Russia and now Cuba and the middle, what's going on in the Middle East and all of these things. I mean, there's a lot of different focuses and players on the board of risk. And so do you see Trump as being over leveraged?
7: No, I don't think so. My you know, remember, I also served in the Navy for 28 years. And so my impression is that, in fact, that is not the case, that the United States is not overstretched. Okay, we probably wouldn't want to continue at this pace for another 6 months. But Trump is being very forward-leaning and looking to the future in the sense that he knows that ultimately, if all of these places were to explode into crises, that the United States would be overstretched. But in this case, we are the ones moving forward. And so we are determining kind of the time and place of action. And so right now, we can handle that. And so he's basically concerned with, let's put the fires out before they spread so they're out of control, and they're currently in control right now. So I think we could see, you know, the Cuban thing resolved within about 3 months, one way or the other, with some maybe kind of complicit regime like in Venezuela or something like that. But he's getting ahead of the curve so that we will not be in a position where we're really overstretched. Because that's what they depend, that's what these countries have always depended on. They've always depended on concerted action as a way of distracting us, and we can't take action against all of them at the same time. So Trump is trying to, you know, he's second guessing that strategy and coming up with something new.
6: Yeah, and reports indicated that he emphasized personal diplomacy with Xi and China. And so there were a couple of concrete breakthroughs. So from an intelligence perspective, do you believe that the summit actually lowered tensions and those flashpoints right now between the U.S. and China, at least?
7: That's right. I think he did. Trump always has a plan. And so I think that both visit, you know, consultations with Putin and the personal ones with Xi, this stuff was definitely mentioned. He's not going to leave it unmentioned when it comes to these countries, because certainly it was definitely on China's radar that they were basically, you know, blocked out of Panama and out of Venezuela. So, yeah, that's he definitely was doing that. There's no question.
6: And so from the perspective, I mean, you know, the international diplomacy and all of this is one of obviously Trump's strengths. And I think Secretary of State Rubio is doing a fantastic job. But all of this does impact Americans. And there's been a lot of consternation and also, of course, emphasis from the left on things like gas prices and the economy and, you know, some other things that aren't going as well for the Trump administration heading into the midterms. Of course, he's had some significant wins in ousting some of the Republicans that he opposed in the primaries. But that doesn't necessarily capture the overall electorate in the general. So where are we at with the impact on the domestic home front with all of the emphasis on foreign policy? Because, you know, people at the end of the day do vote with their wallet.
7: Well, I think that, right. And so I think, well, he is definitely jawboning that. He's talking about a lot how gas prices will be going down. And I'm sure that's the case, although the time frame, of course, is not totally known. But at the same time, there have been, obviously, you know, that there have been a lot of discussions about, you know, rumors, et cetera, and they're slowly rolling out all of the voter fraud information. And so I think Trump, basically, for keeping in mind the midterms, is doing his foreign policy thing, but he's also looking at opening up revelations about, you know, the widespread cheating that we've seen. And it has been coming out, and it's going to continue to come out. And that may be signaling some kind of national security action later on around the time of the midterms that, you know, basically proving, okay, you know, foreign powers were involved in stealing the elections as Smartmatic voting machines, which had technology from Venezuela, actually. And so I think it's all part of an integrated whole, and he's going to roll this stuff out to continue to keep the Democrats on their heels as far as, you know, as far as the midterms go.
6: Yeah, and you know, it's fascinating to me to see how we live in such a perpetual election cycle here in America. And as soon as one election is over, we immediately start talking about the next one. I mean, even if it's the 4 years later of the next presidential election or the midterms or whatever, we kind of live in this nonstop emphasis on the next election. Do you think that actually hurts the long-term strategy of American intelligence and our foreign policy to have to consistently be concerned about optics because of the next election?
7: I think that it does. It has been a factor, but I would also say that, and of course, people like the Democrats want that to be a factor because they believe mm-hmm. that it helps them. However, I think that Trump less than basically is worried about that much less than the average American president, because it knows that this is likely to be his last term. And so he is basically hell-bent on making sure that all of these problems with U.S. foreign policy and domestic policy are reformed. And so he's going forward, and he's hoping that his pace of reform will basically overwhelm these short-term problems, such as like increased gas prices and stuff. So he has a plan, and I think it's going to be successful. And, you know, he's not deterred by the constant talk of elections.
6: Yeah, and that's a great thing. And we've got to leave it there. Scott Uhlinger, really appreciate your commentary and insights. And I do think that President Trump is far less concerned about what the media says, about what, you know, the next election is, than actually just pushing through his agenda. And that's why he's been so frustrated with Republicans in particular in Congress. And I think, you know, rightly so, even though I personally am of the opinion he could be going after other Republicans than the ones he's going after. But, you know, that's we can debate that question all day. But overall, he is laser focused on foreign policy, on getting his agenda accomplished. And no one can ever accuse Donald Trump of ever being a lame duck in any way, shape or form, which I know is coming after the midterms. That's what they're going to say about the last 2 years of his presidency. But to that, I just say, well, then you don't know Donald Trump. But we'll be right back with more.
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13: Hello, everyone. I'm Tim Wildman, president of American Family Association and American Family Radio. Hey, we are announcing two tours coming up in 2027, March of 2027. We're going to Greece and we're going to Italy. The Greece tour we call the Footsteps of Paul, and you're going to follow the footsteps of St. Paul in the country of Greece. And then the Italian tour, the Tour of Italy, Venice, Florence, Pisa, Rome, we're calling the Make Lasagna Great Again tour. And these are coming up in March of 2027. And if you want to read all about them, the itinerary, the cost, everything you need to know about these tours coming up in March of Greece and Italy, go to tours.afa.net. That's tours.afa.net. We're going to have a lot of fun, a lot of good fellowship, and see some of the most historic and iconic sites in the world.
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6: Welcome back. And as we are celebrating America's 250 and the 250th anniversary of our Declaration of Independence, which I think is the greatest civil complaint ever filed in the courtroom of history in world history, that birthed our nation and was the first a government expression of recognizing the truth that our rights come from God, our creator, not our government. And so it's the sole legitimate purpose of government to preserve and protect those rights. And we as citizens don't turn over any of our rights to the government in exchange for protection. And one of the greatest things about this nation is that it is through our consent that government has specific limited powers. They don't operate independently, and we don't have to turn over any of our rights in exchange for that protection. The government, through our declaration and then our U.S. Constitution, our highest law of the land, is obligated to protect us and also to protect and not infringe upon our rights. This is why I like to say we don't have a First Amendment right to freedom of speech. It doesn't derive from or come from the U.S. Constitution. It's my right to freedom of speech, free exercise of religion, that is God-given, and the government is obligated to protect it by the First Amendment. So it really matters, our framework. And there is a great new book by my very dear friend Eric Metaxas, that is called Revolution, the Birth of the Greatest Nation in the History of the World. And I just love that title. And Eric joins me now. So good morning, my friend. And, you know, this is so exciting. I'm so excited to read this book. I love all of your other works, but one about America and the greatest nation in the history of the world. Well, that's just so exciting. So tell us about it.
14: Well, first of all, it's so great to hear your voice, Jenna. You're a dear friend, and you understand this stuff just in your preamble. What a joy to hear you explain this as you do. But everybody in America needs to understand this. This is a glorious gift from God. It's something that 250 years ago they understood, and if you look away, you forget. If you move on with your life, this stuff evaporates, and we have an obligation before God to remind ourselves, to teach our children, to teach ourselves. And in the course of writing this book, which you just mentioned, Revolution, I was amazed at how much I had forgotten, amazed at how much I'd never heard before, and amazed to think that without a nation of people understanding these basic ideas, and our stories and the heroes who lived and died to make this real, we can't be America. And so I feel in the 250th year, what I call the super centennial year, this is our obligation as Americans to learn our story, to relearn our story, to remember our story. And it's a story of stories. My book, it's as big as the Bonhoeffer book, the 600-page book.
6: Wow.
14: And just yesterday, you can hear it in my voice, I finished reading the audiobook, 600 pages of this book, but it's a story of stories. It's like an epic with so many stories and characters, and I am in awe that we get to live in this country, and I really believe it's God's design that in this 250th year, we would all go back to the beginning and remember who we are, why this nation was brought into being by God. And if ever anybody needed to know whether this nation was God's idea, read my book. I tell you, it is not debatable. It is amazing to me. When I did the research on this book, again, you know, I'm not a scholar like you. I've just read so many things over the years. But until I did the research for this book, it was never so clear to me. It is shockingly clear that this nation was God's idea for his purposes in history, not for us, for God's purposes in history. And I'm so excited that the book is just about out. People can pre-order it now. And in fact, I'll say this before I forget. If people pre-order through my website, we will send you a PDF of the book immediately. In other words, even though the physical copy of the book won't come out until June 2nd, and it's a beautiful book with color photos, but if you want to read the book immediately, I say to people, please pre-order it. We've never been able to do this before. Just go to my website, ericmetaxas.com, and if you pre-order it through the website, you will get the book sent to you as a PDF, which is kind of a cool thing anyway, so you can read it wherever you are, you know, on your screen, but you'll get the physical copy of the book. So I had to get that in.
6: Yeah, that is awesome. And I can't wait to read this. And I'm going to go as soon as the show is over and do that and pre-order it so I can start the PDF. Because, you know, you're so right, Eric, that we tend to lose the understanding and the awe of our story in its fullness and its richness if we only have the kind of highlights and the statements and the quotations and phrases that are most known, that are kind of just picked and proof texted out of the fullness and the richness. I mean, this is exactly what, and there's biblical precedent for this, of understanding our history and where we came from. I mean, I was just talking earlier in the week about, you know, the Israelites that would build monuments to the Lord so that they would remember what he has done for them. And at our 250.
14: That's what this is, Jenna.
6: Yeah.
14: That comes up to, I think of this every day, that this is God's will that we remind ourselves, and he knows that we forget, and he tells us on this date, do this and make a memorial and read this. And the Lord tells us over and over and over again, because he knows our natural tendency is to drift away and to forget. And he tells us over and over, you know, it's why we read the scriptures. It's why we go to church. If we don't do that, it just drifts out of our head. And we just, you know, our default is not to know the right thing and do the right thing. We have to remind ourselves because we're fallen. And I do believe this 250th is this moment where I say to people, this is an assignment for you this summer. You know, even if you don't feel like it, this is an assignment. We have an obligation before God to know our story, because honestly, it is God's story. When I was doing the research, I was astonished over and over and over to see this is God's idea. The men who did this were godly Christians. They were not just sort of Christians. They were dramatically godly Christians who knew that what they were doing was the Lord's will. This was God's idea in history to create a people who would look to him as the sovereign, not to King George III, not to any other to the state, but would look directly to the Lord and be able to govern themselves. And you know this better than anybody. It's amazing. I was just reading just now the speech, and I quoted in my book, Samuel Adams, the great man of the revolution, the man who brought about the revolution. Samuel Adams gives a speech the day before they signed the Declaration of Independence. Actually, it's August 1st of 1776, the day before they all sign officially the document. And in that speech, he says, we have this day restored the sovereign, capital S. Mm. The Lord of hosts is the sovereign. We've restored the sovereign. We look to him alone. That is America. And anybody who tells you he comes from the French Enlightenment or whatever garbage, absolutely not. That is a lie. It is inescapably untrue. And we need to know, all right, this is our history. It is absolutely unavoidable, and it's beautiful. And it's, I really do believe the Lord has appointed this year for us so that a holy remnant will know this story and will lead the nation back in every way to the Lord. That's really, I believe, God's plan. It's why he called me to write this book. I never planned to write a book on the American Revolution, but I feel like it was clearly God's will that I do this. And it was a huge labor, but I just praise God that I got to do it.
6: Amen. And you are the perfect person for this, Eric, because you know you are such a brilliant writer, and you love America as well, and our history and the rich theology. And you know, you and I for years have been talking about, you know, returning to America's founding principles. And I love what you just mentioned there, that God is the sovereign of this country. It's not we the people. I mean, we the people are the ones that are endowed by God with our rights, and we are the recipients of government's protection in the legitimacy of the civil government. But we have to recognize it's not just a collective of a social contract where we the people can decide the measurable difference between right and wrong, good and evil. No, we are still under God's authority, and that's specifically what our founders recognized in that language of the Declaration of Independence, that they appealed not to we the people and the democracy collective. They appealed to the supreme judge of the universe for the
14: exactly
6: rectitude or the moral uprightness of our intentions, and that specifically
14: right now is to get that news to the country, that it's not with we the people. The only way we can govern ourselves is because we allow ourselves to be governed by the Lord. That's the only way the founders understood it. The men of the revolution understood this is what we're doing. We're going back to the Lord, back to the Sinai covenant, where we look directly to our sovereign, who is God. That cannot be forced. It is voluntary. But if we don't do it, we can't govern ourselves. And if you want an example of that, you look at the French Revolution. So it really is a teaching moment. I just believe God has ordained it for this year, for this summer, that the whole nation would understand this is our story. There's no way to get there from here except by turning to God. And again, that is our history. That's not Christian history. That's American history. It's real. It's true. You might not like it, but it's not avoidable.
6: Well, and that's where we need to be telling, you know, these Democrats in Congress, well, you know, if you have all of these leftist, socialist, communist, Marxist ideas, well, that cannot be legislated in the United States because it's a violation of our U.S. Constitution. Why? Because it's a violation of God's law and the law of nature and of nature's God. I mean, we have to reclaim that, I think, Eric, the laws of nature, and say, you know, this isn't just about what civil society prefers or what we decide, you know, we want to ordain and establish in 2026 for our highest law. We have to go back and look at what the truth of the discoverable reality around us presents and what God has confined us to. And so if we truly understand this, how do you think that Christians would act differently in the civil square if we really understood what you and I are talking about here?
14: Well, I mean, that's the whole thing, is that freedom comes with a price. You cannot be free unless you are devoted to living your life to preserve that freedom, to teach that freedom. If you just do nothing, it goes away. And so you want to be a slave? Well, then you don't have to do anything except what you're told. You want to be free, that's going to take some effort. And that's why I say I believe people have a duty to, I mean, look, I wrote a book, so I can say to people, just read my book. I think it's the most clear, readable, fun exposition of this stuff. But if you got some other way to do it, it doesn't matter how you do it, but you better do it. Because if you don't do it, if you don't put in the work, and again, what a joy to do, you know, it's like brushing your teeth. You get to keep your teeth. It's like, it's not work. It's for you that you're doing it. But the fact is, if you don't do it, you're going to lose it. And this is a time that we've got to do that. And I believe the church has to lead the way. And frankly, this is evangelism. When you do this, it leads people to God, because they begin to see, like, oh, you know, I never understood that before. We can't have freedom without looking to God directly. That's what the founders were talking about. And all the lies, you know, that, oh, it's French Enlightenment, rationalism. Jefferson came up with this. Well, these are lies. That is not true. This comes out of the scripture. John Adams and Samuel Adams and many other figures who are in my book that maybe listeners right now wouldn't even know who they are, but who need to know who they are. These are the men who brought these ideas to the fore. It comes out of the Reformation. It comes out of Puritan theology, that we've got to educate ourselves. We've got to read the Bible for ourselves. And out of that comes this idea that our rights come from God, and we want to have a government that acknowledges that our rights don't come from the king, don't come from parliament, don't come from Congress or the president, come from God. And as you said, the First Amendment, it doesn't give us our rights. It secures the rights that are already ours from the moment we come into existence. And it's so vital that Americans understand this. And that's why I say unapologetically, everybody, you've got an assignment. You need to know this information. And when you know it, you will be happy. You will be thrilled that you understand it, because it's the only way we can go forward. The people of previous generations understood these things. We have been forgetting them. And especially the church has an obligation to understand that God, in his mercy, allowed Christians to create a government that looks directly to him. That's what it is. That's what it was. And if it's anything but that, we are no longer free.
6: Amen. Amen, Eric. And I'm so glad that you did this. And, you know, I did the same thing when I was in law school and was saying, okay, I want to be able to advocate for the Christian worldview in government. But, you know, how do I address and answer these questions? I mean, I spent a couple of years, you know, researching and writing, and then ultimately wrote my first book about this. And you can't just take the easy way out and be, you know, maybe a very passionate patriot, but not actually understand and read all of these documents for yourself. And so I'm so glad that you wrote this this book. It's Revolution, the book, The Birth of the Greatest Nation in the History of the World. Go to ericmetaxas.com and get your copy today. Be a well-informed patriot so you can advocate for the Christian worldview. And as always, you can reach me and my team, Jenna at AFR.net. Thanks so much, Eric. Love you to pieces.
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18: American Family News, I'm Rusty Pugh. President Trump stating he is in no hurry to make a deal to end the war in the Middle East as Iran considers a new U.S. proposal. Trey Yingst has more from Tel Aviv.
19: Iran's foreign ministry says they are reviewing a new U.S. proposal. This comes as Pakistan's interior minister made a last-minute trip to the Iranian capital of Tehran for talks aimed at moving a possible agreement forward. With a focus on Iran's nuclear program and the Strait of Hormuz, the Islamic Republic recently created what they call the Persian Gulf Strait Authority to force vessels to coordinate directly with Iran in order to pass through the strait. Iran is still playing games as it relates to these negotiations, and there are real questions as the clock is ticking.
18: The Department of Justice is bringing charges against former Cuban President Raul Castro in a new indictment that accuses him of downing civilian planes and more. Acting U.S. Attorney General Todd Blanche.
20: President Trump is committed to restoring a very simple but important principle. If you kill Americans, we will pursue you, no matter who you are, no matter what title you hold, and in this case, no matter how much time has passed.
18: The latest Fox News poll shows most voters are worried about high costs, and many think the last assassination attempt was staged. Jessica Rosenthal has more.
21: The latest Fox News poll finds 39% of voters approve of the job the president's doing. Just 29% approve of his handling of the economy, with a little more than half of voters saying rising gas prices are a major problem for them, and the same number saying they're financially worse off than they were 2 years ago. The polling also found 30% think the assassination attempt of the president at last month's White House Correspondents' Dinner was staged, with younger voters far more likely to be suspicious than seniors and white evangelicals. Jessica Rosenthal, Fox News.
18: A former state attorney general is sharing his thoughts on the NAACP's call for a boycott of college sports in the South. Caleb Castile has prepared this report.
22: What does college football have to do with redistricting?
23: This was the question posed by Curtis Hill when asked about his thoughts on the NAACP's plan to boycott collegiate athletics across several southern states who they believe to have laws in place to undermine black voters. Hill says that he is deeply disappointed but not surprised with this action taken by the NAACP. He stated that the NAACP has an unholy partnership with the Democratic Party, tagging anything they want to take down as racist. Hill, a former attorney general for the state of Indiana, also noted the organization's decision to call out seven southern states, however choosing not to call out the redistricting in California and Virginia, plans that are believed to leave more power in those states towards the Democrats. He also said the NIL is one of the main reasons why modern-day athletes are not going to stand with the NAACP.
22: And whether it's for a noble cause or not, to think that a young kid who has an opportunity to make hundreds of thousands of dollars, or in many cases millions of dollars, to turn that down for some type of social justice product, that's just not going to happen.
23: I'm Caleb Castile.
18: Almost 40 years to the day, police in Virginia believe they've solved the cold case murder.
24: For decades, detectives in Virginia Beach, Virginia, refused to give up on solving the cold case mystery of who raped and killed 22-year-old Roberta Walls. Investigators say advances in DNA technology helped identify 66-year-old Charles Berry as the suspect and led to his arrest in Connecticut. So nearly 40 years after the brutal murder of the young library employee, police say persistence and modern forensic science may finally have brought justice to a decades-old cold case. Carmen Roberts, Fox News.
18: And finally, millions are getting ready to hit the road for what's expected to be another record-setting Memorial Day travel weekend.
0: Nearly 45 million Americans are expected to travel at least 50 miles from home for Memorial Day weekend, according to AAA. And while that's a new high, it barely edges out last year's number for the holiday travel period that starts today and ends on Monday. 39 million of us are expected to drive, while another 3.7 million will fly. A little more than 2 million will travel by other modes like bus, train, or cruise. A AAA spokesperson says higher fuel prices and persistent inflation may cause some of us to shorten trips, delay plans, or stay closer to home. They say the most congested days to drive are today and tomorrow and on Monday afternoon. Tanya J. Powers, Fox News.
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4: Well, good Thursday morning and welcome to Real Truth for Today. Pastor Jeff Shreve here. Hope you're having a great morning. I'm fighting some sickness, so I may sound like an octave lower, but it is me. It is I, to say it correctly. And I'm glad that you've joined us today. Wanted to read to you from Romans chapter 3. The Apostle Paul says this, "Then what advantage has the Jew? Or what is the benefit of circumcision? Great in every respect. First of all, they were entrusted with the oracles of God. What then, if some did not believe, their unbelief will not nullify the faithfulness of God, will it? May it never be," Paul says. "Rather, let God be found true, though every man be found a liar." Hey, can you trust the Word of God? When you read the Bible and it tells you about something that happened in history, the walls of Jericho falling down, can you trust that? Can we research and see on the things we read in the pages of Scripture and say, okay, let's go back to that place that the Bible talks about and see if we can find any artifacts of these issues? Well, the answer is yes. And I hold in my hand a brand new book by Dr. Paul Weaver. He's a professor at Dallas Theological Seminary, and he has written the book Faith Affirming Findings, 50 Archaeological Discoveries That Validate the Historicity and Reliability of Scripture. I went through this book, every page. It is a beautiful book. It is color pictures, and it has QR codes where you can watch videos of these findings. It is tremendous. It is really well put together. And we have the author, Paul Weaver, with us today. So, Dr. Paul, welcome to the program.
25: Thank you, Pastor Jeff. Thank you for your kind words about the book and for allowing me to be on your program today.
4: Well, I appreciate you coming on, and I really have to say, Paul, I was greatly impressed with the professionalism of the book. And as I was reading, I've written several books, and I know how much work goes into a book, but this is work on steroids. This is so much. And then to get the permission to put all those pictures in, that's another layer of work. So let me ask you, what inspired you to write Faith Affirming Findings?
25: Well, that's a great question. I'd say I have two passions, much like you. One passion is to help people to be excited about studying God's Word. And the second passion would be to confirm people or affirm people in their faith in the historicity and reliability of Scripture. The Bible is trustworthy and worthy of our careful study. And biblical archaeology does both of those things. It's as we study the archaeological record, learn about the backgrounds and customs, it makes the Bible come to life, like 5K or 3D. And so, and then, of course, every time we these discoveries, time after time, all 50 of these focus on how these discoveries affirm the truthfulness of Scripture. If the Bible is true, and it is, then we'd expect the archaeological record to affirm it, and it does.
4: Amen to that. Okay, so Paul, your background, how old were you when you came to know Christ?
25: I was just a young boy. I was about 6 years old when a news brief came on the television as I was watching, and my brothers were at school, and it informed us that someone had died, a political individual in Africa, I believe, and that caused me to wonder what happens when you die. And I went to my mother and asked that question, and she shared that if I placed my faith in Jesus Christ for salvation, that I could spend eternity with him.
4: Amen
25: to
4: that.
25: And I did that when I was about 6 years old.
4: Yeah. How cool. Okay, so you're called to the ministry and to train up pastors and teach pastors. When did that come about in your life?
25: Well, that's a great question. So when I was 18 years old, I was planning to go to Indiana University, major in business, become a successful businessman, make lots of money. That was my ambitions. But I knew that if I went to Indiana University straight out of high school as an 18-year-old, that I would not be prepared for what I'd face there, and the skepticism and the hostility to the Christian faith. So I spent a year at a Bible Institute, the Word of Life Bible Institute in Scroon Lake, New York, and to study what I believe and why I believe it and to be able to defend it. That was my goal. I'll then go back to Indiana, go to Indiana University and major in business, maybe support missionaries. But but during that year, God grabbed a hold of my heart and shared with me, showed me that my ambitions were not his ambitions. And I took the life verse, Matthew 6:19-21, lay for yourselves treasures in heaven, not on earth, where moth and rust do not corrupt, and where thieves do not break in and steal. For where your treasure is, there will your heart be also. So that was my call into ministry, and I love to help people understand God's word and to establish a solid foundation to serve the Lord for their whole lives. We're all called to the ministry, right?
4: Right, right. Okay, so Paul, for you, when did your love of biblical backgrounds and archaeology, was that early in that decision to pursue the ministry?
25: I always enjoyed learning about the background and the culture of the Bible as I was going through college. Bible College, and then at seminary. I did my master's work at Dallas Theological Seminary, and I had Eugene Merrill for a course on background and customs. He was great, him and Dr. Lowry, so an Old Testament prof and a New Testament prof, and that made the Bible come to life even more. And then went on to Hungary for 13 years as a missionary there, worked on my PhD while there, and in that process, planning for my PhD dissertation, I saw this big gap between the field of biblical studies and the field of archaeology. You know, you have a lot of archaeologists that don't care about the Bible. Some,
4: right.
25: Not all, obviously,
4: right.
25: Evangelical archaeologists do. But then you have lots of biblical scholars that are even intimidated themselves by the archaeological record. So my primary area is biblical studies. And so I'm doing an interdisciplinary task here of helping to take the archaeological record and bring it to the realm of biblical studies. So my dissertation for my PhD was on the archaeology of Corinth and its relationship to or understanding how it informs our understanding of Paul's metaphors and Paul's illustrations there in 1 Corinthians. So then when that finished that, I saw, okay, I made a little bridge in this area. I'd love to help make these materials accessible to the person in the pew, but also to the pastor and teacher, and even my colleagues at Dallas Seminary and other colleges, to bring them into their teaching classroom as they preach and teach through passages of Scripture.
4: Well, I think a lot of us, Paul, we get our, maybe our love for archaeology from watching, I hate to say it, but Raiders of the Lost Ark, when that came out, I was in college when that came out, and people were, I mean, I thought to myself, good night, I need to be an archaeologist. That is the coolest job in the world. And then when I was in seminary and they invited us to go on a dig, it's not quite the Indiana Jones situation. It's a lot of hot work and tedious, and you got to be very careful. You're not just hacking away at the dirt. In your experience, have you been on a number of digs?
25: So you have field archaeologists, right? I have a lot of friends right now, actually, in Shiloh and elsewhere that are doing archaeological digs. I'm more of a researcher, taking what they have. For example, the book Corinth, I did spend, about several weeks in Corinth working on my dissertation there. But you have 23 volumes of material just on the archaeological record of Corinth. So they're in libraries there at the Classical School of in Athens there, American School of Classical Studies. And so it is not as exciting as you as the movies play them out to be. It is exciting, but you're, most archaeological digs, you don't find a great deal. You know, once in a while you find amazing discoveries, but it's hard work, hot work.
4: Yes.
25: Then the archaeologist afterwards is then documenting all of this, right, and making it available for the general audience and for scholars to access. And so I have an 8-year-old and a 10-year-old, so I don't have the opportunity to spend 6 to 8 weeks away from them right now, but looking forward to doing that more in the future and on my sabbatical upcoming.
4: Okay, so Paul, the subtitle of the book, 50 Archaeological Discoveries That Validate the Historicity and Reliability of Scripture. Okay, so I went through all 50. I want to ask you, of the 50, what would you say are your personal favorites, or the ones that you say, these are the most significant for me?
25: Oh, there's so many good ones. I love the Tell Dan Steely, that affirms the historicity of David, right? It mentions the house of David. That's a great one, because scholars, skeptics who don't believe the Bible is inspired or inerrant and certainly don't believe it's historically reliable, these skeptics said David was just a figment of our imagination. Well, that one proved them wrong.
4: Mm-hmm. What was the date on that?
25: 1994 is when it was discovered, right? Uh-huh. So it's pretty recent.
4: Oh, wow. Right?
25: So
4: okay.
25: That David, yeah. So,
4: and that's going back to what, 1000 BC?
25: Yeah. So, well, about 100 years after David.
4: Okay.
25: So it's mentioning the house of David. So you have a dynasty, right? So it's speaking of the dynasty of David, not David himself, but obviously if there's a house or a dynasty coming from David, then there is a David himself. And mm-hmm. So this really silenced the critics. In fact, one Sheffield professor said, I think David, I'm not the only one who thinks David is as real as King Arthur, right?
4: Mm-hmm.
25: Well, it proved the skeptics wrong. So not all archaeologists are the same, right? We have, there
4: right.
25: are those that are very, really anti-Bible in their perspective, minimalists, we call
4: right.
25: them. And I would say they say the Bible is guilty unless proven innocent, right? They're only going to accept material in the Bible that's

0: of David inscription, or at Stele, that was a king that is bragging about his conquests in at Tel Dan.
1: Right.
0: Of the descendants of David, right? So that's a great one. The Caiaphas ossuary, so many. The ankle bone of the crucified victim in the first century, Pontius Pilate stone. All of those are incredible discoveries.
1: I was going to ask you something about. So these archaeologists and minimalists that disbelieve the Bible, and the scholars tend to be, you know, kind of arrogant, let's just admit it.
0: Mm-hmm.
1: Do they ever eat crow, like on the Daniel 5 when they found that artifact that proved, hey, Belshazzar was the second guy in the kingdom and Nabonidus was his dad?
0: Yeah, that's another one of my favorites, right? The Nabonidus cylinder. Again, because people going back to the 1800s, scholars were saying Belshazzar is a figment of the Jewish people's imagination. And now we have these two discoveries, the Nabonidus cylinder and the Nabonidus chronicle, which affirm that Belshazzar did exist. So, if you want something to survive antiquity, you don't put it on paper, right? Paper, ancient papyrus,
1: right,
0: turn to dust pretty quickly. You etch it in stone, or you put it on a cylinder, clay, and harden it in an oven, right?
1: Mm-hmm.
0: And so that's what these two objects are. One's a clay cylinder with etching in it. That cylinder, that four of these cylinders, Nabonidus cylinders, were discovered in ancient Mesopotamia at mm-hmm. Ur. And then this chronicle. So the cylinders.
1: Paul, let me break in here. We're up against a break, but we're talking to Dr. Paul Weaver, and the brand new book is called Faith Affirming Findings: 50 Archaeological Discoveries That Validate the Historicity and Reliability of Scripture. We'll be right back on Real Truth for Today.
2: Hello, everyone. I'm Tim Wildman, president of American Family Association and American Family Radio. Hey, we are announcing two tours coming up in 2027, March of 2027. We're going to Greece and we're going to Italy. The Greece tour we call the Footsteps of Paul, and you're going to follow the footsteps of St. Paul in the country of Greece. 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We're calling the Make Lasagna Great Again Tour. 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
2: Welcome back to the program. Pastor Jeff Shreve here, and we're talking to Dr. Paul Weaver. 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You know, when we read the Bible and the Bible tells us about a place or tells us about an event, it's not making it up. The writers aren't making this up. They're telling you what actually happened. They're telling you who the king was and what was the situation, whatever the case may be. You can take that to the bank, so to speak, because let God be found true, Romans chapter 3, verse 4, though every man be found a liar. God was there. God knows. And I always go back, Paul, Genesis chapter 1, verse 1, in the beginning, God created the heavens and the earth. People want to know, well, how did all this happen? Well, God spoke it into existence, just like he said. Now, I'm a young earth person, and it says 6 days of creation. So 6 days of creation, 6 days of creation. It's not six geological periods. So I think that that the Bible it doesn't make sense if you try and read into it. You have to read it for what it is. I did a little back and forth with AI and said, if you were born on a desert island and you didn't have any outside influence and you just read the Bible, would you ever come up with evolution as the explanation for everything? And of course not. You would say, well, God created it. So I got to ask you this, Dr. Paul. We have not found the Ark of the Covenant. That artifact is probably, that would be the Hope Diamond of archaeological findings. Would you not agree?
3: Yes, if it were able to be found, but I don't think we will be finding it. Probably has been melted down at some point, and I don't think we'll ever discover it.
2: Do you think that the Lord just wanted that to be destroyed at that point?
3: Yeah, I don't know. A lot of conjecture. Could be a lot of things. But yeah, I just don't think that, God obviously did not want us to have it. Otherwise, he would have preserved it for us. And I think generations previous to us would have had it as well. So obviously, when we look at the biblical history, it was treated and mistreated, wasn't it? As almost a rabbit's foot, wasn't it? And
2: right.
3: So I think we would do the same thing today if we had it.
2: Yeah, it would be, the Catholics would worship it for sure. They like to do that. I've always, when I've been to Israel and different places, I hate the fact that you lose you lose the allure of the place when you destroy it and put a building on top of it and make it so ornate and have all these incense containers and all. It's like, well, it didn't look like that. The Garden of Gethsemane, it's like you guys build a church here and you lose the authenticity of the place, so to speak. We still have enough of it to where we can experience that. But that's always been a pet peeve of mine. It's like, why don't you just mm-hmm. leave those things as they are? Let me ask mm-hmm. you this, Paul. When we read about Babylon and the walls of Babylon, it blows me away that place is just ruins. And it mm-hmm. became ruins pretty quickly after the fall of Babylon in 539 BC. Why do you think that is, on a city that big, that they would just kind of abandon it?
3: That's a great question. Babylon, of course, does go back in the biblical text, and one of the most important cities as it relates to all throughout scripture, right? From Babel, that the very word translated Babylon is also the Tower of Babel. Then you've got Babylon, ancient Babylon with Nebuchadnezzar, the most powerful of the Babylonian kings. Then you have the fall of Babylon the Great. Mm-hmm. And we're going to see another fall of Babylon the Great that's mentioned in the book of Revelation. So some sort of future, you know, there's debate as to if that's an actual city or a system, right. But all of scripture points to this system of belief that opposes God and all that God stands for. So I think it's a God thing that it's still never been fully rebuilt, even though, you know, Saddam Hussein tried, didn't he?
2: Right.
3: He wanted to, he had dreams of grandeur to turn this, these rebels, and he actually was building his own palace there and reconstructing the walls of Babylon and the Ishtar Gate, and well, yeah, didn't, well, the remains of the Ishtar Gate are there, but also mm-hmm. imported or transported to Berlin. So you can go see it now in the Berlin Museum, Pergamum Museum. Mm-hmm. So I think it's a God thing. Actually, prophecy speaks about that, you know, being left in ruins. So that's another debate, whether it will ever be rebuilt as God seems to indicate it won't be. Right, mm-hmm. in the biblical text. So,
2: do people still go there? Do tour groups and things go to the ruins of Babylon? And I don't know if they have very much there. Do they?
3: There are some pictures there. Of course, it's in Iraq. So I've been to most of the lands of the Bible. I have not been to Babylon or Nineveh because they're in modern day Iraq, and I'd love to get there one day. Mm-hmm. But you know, there are, you can go to Wikimedia and you can see a few pictures that are available, public source pictures. And some people, Dr. Charlie Dyer gave me a couple of his pictures when he was there. And so you can even see Humvees in the pictures, right? Because mm-hmm. that was during the Iraq War. So not many people from the Western world get there very often because mm-hmm. of the turmoil that's been there over the most recent days.
2: How about an archaeological find related to Mount Sinai? Have we even found out where Mount Sinai was?
3: Well, there's a few conjectures as to the locations, but of course in the news now has been this idea that there's this formation that looks like a boat. We're thinking of... That's a different mountain, of course, but yeah, there's different, and I don't think that holds up when we're talking about the Ark of the Covenant. Noah's Ark. I don't think we have discovered the original place for that, but Mount Sinai as well. There's a few locations that are thought to be, but there's no certainty on those.
2: Paul, do you think that when it comes to skeptics, do you think, and they don't lack for evidence. I mean, it's not really a mental problem. It's a moral problem. You could show them all the evidence. You could find the Ark of the Covenant. You could find the Ten Commandments. If the Ark of the Covenant would be found and you open up the Ten Commandments in the Ark, and I mean, do you really think that changes somebody's heart? That gives encouragement to Christians for sure.
3: Yeah.
2: But when it comes to a skeptic, do you think there's an evidential problem or a moral problem?
3: Yeah, that's a great question. I think a little bit of both. I think, and I hope this book, it will encourage, it certainly is written for the believer to encourage them to affirm their faith that these events, these people, places, events, and things in history are validated by the archaeological record. But I also hope that it's a useful resource to skeptics or to seekers, maybe better than skeptics, those that mm-hmm. are open to the evidence. You know, the hard skeptic, they're probably just going to dig their heels in if they're not really caring about evidence. If they are, it is a spiritual issue as well there, right? So mm-hmm. It's not just a factual evidence-based thing. There's a spiritual component that people don't want to be held accountable to a God and live based upon his moral, ethical requirements. And so it's both. So, but I think a lot of people aren't exposed to the evidence. So I hope that this book and others like it will help people that are seekers, true seekers, to consider the evidence and be willing to change their mind, right? And to recognize that the Bible is historically accurate on these things. And if it's accurate on these people, places, events, and things, then can it also be trusted for the theological content in it, that Jesus is the Christ, that God is triune, that Jesus paid the penalty for our sin, and that by placing our faith in Christ, we can have eternal life. So it's a both and, I think.
2: Yeah. Hezekiah's Tunnel. I have not been in it. You know, that's a separate tour if you want to go put your shorts on and go in there. Mm-hmm. Tell us about that find, because that's pretty amazing.
3: Yeah, I love Hezekiah's Tunnel because it's such a, you can traverse it today, right? It's only just a few feet wide. And so if you're claustrophobic, you don't want to go in there. But it relates to... I was with someone that was claustrophobic. He didn't tell me till I was in the middle of it with him. And anyhow, it was my wife and I went there with two other married couples, and we enjoyed that. And you have water going up to your knees at levels. And so this relates to 2 Chronicles 32:30. You know, Sennacherib's on the coming to attack Jerusalem at some point, and Hezekiah is going to prepare for Sennacherib's attack. And so the best way to do that is to have a water source coming into the city to prevent you from having to leave the fortified city to get water and having to leave. So you wanted a supply of food and water supply. Well, the Hezekiah's Tunnel provided that endless water supply from a pool outside of the walls and protection of the city, and brought that water underneath the city and brought it into to use. And so Hezekiah, 2 Kings 20, verse 20, speaks of that. Now, the rest of the acts of Hezekiah and all his might and how he made the pool and the conduit and brought water into the city. Right? So it mentions that right there. Mm-hmm. And that small detail was discovered, Edward Robinson, using the Bible. So Edward Robinson was an early archaeologist, and using the Bible in 1838. So early archaeologists, most were what we'd call maximalists. They held to the Bible as a historical record that's truthful and can be used in your excavations even. Mm-hmm. And so he discovered the pool of Hezekiah's Tunnel going from the Gihon Spring to the Pool of Siloam, which is another archaeological discovery we can talk about, mm-hmm. or is at least is in my book. And so it's 130 feet underground, and it's at a 0.6% slope. It's 1,750 feet in length and 2 feet wide. So this was an incredible discovery, and it affirms, again, this small verse, 2 Kings 20:20.
2: And Paul, that was all just picked out of rock?
3: Yeah, so two groups of people were using pickaxes and going to each other from either side, and they met in the middle. And there's actually what's called the Siloam inscription, because it was discovered near the Pool of Siloam in Hezekiah's Tunnel, marking the spot where these two groups came together. And that's another fascinating story you can read in my book, where two boys who were skipping school were playing in the tunnel, and the candle light went out, blew through the wind in the tunnel, and he was feeling along the tunnel, sides of the tunnel, and he felt the axe pick marks from the pickaxes changing directions. And he realized he was at the place where these two groups of people met, and he came across the Siloam inscription with his hands, felt that there. And of course, he actually went back, and his teacher heard of this story from him, and his teacher went back in and found the inscription that he was discussing. And and that inscription, the Siloam inscription, records these events as these two groups of people are hearing each other on the other side, and then as they meet in the middle and the waters connect. And so, incredible discovery.
2: Well, what a miracle of God. How can you put two people at different ends and they come to the middle and they're digging through rock? That's pretty phenomenal. Well, that is too cool. When we think of Jericho, have you been to that site?
3: Jericho's in a little bit harder place to get to. So I have not been to Jericho myself. I am heading back there in a year, and I'll be there for about 2 months and looking forward to investigating everything even more in depth, but Jericho will be one of those sites. But Jericho's a magnificent location. It's, of course, it's just about 5 miles west of the Jordan River. Most every child knows the story of Jericho, right? Mm-hmm. And it's one of the oldest cities of the ancient world. And what's been discovered there is phenomenal, right? And it all affirms the biblical record. The archaeological record reveals that ancient Jericho was surrounded by a massive defensive system, a wall system that's been discovered there, just as the Bible describes. It was a wealthy city, just as the Bible describes. There's collapsed mud brick that didn't fall inward, as you'd expect. It fell outward. And so just as the Bible says, they went straight ahead into the city, Joshua 6:20, that's what happened. They were able to walk up this mud brick walls that had collapsed outward and into the city and take the city. There's a thick burn layer there as well that was found, showing that the city was consumed by intense fire. The Israelites were commanded, of course, to burn the city, and so that's what they did, Joshua 6:24. And again, jars were discovered, still full of grain, which points to the fact that this occurred in a rapid sequence of events, not over a long siege where a military would surround a city and cause them to eat all their food and drink all their water. And so now they have to leave their fortified city or starve. All of that is affirmed by the biblical record.
2: Yeah. Well, the book is called Faith Affirming Findings. It's a great resource for your library. We're talking to the author, Paul D. Weaver. 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I'm your host, Pastor Jeff Shreve. We're up against a break, but we'll be right back. Don't go away.
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9: Abraham, all over the world, Christians are being targeted simply because they believe Jesus is the way, the truth, and the life. And two of those include Vishnu, 30 years of age near New Delhi, India, who was beaten by Hindu extremists when he became a believer. But more than anything, he wants to raise his family in the ways of the Lord. He's praying for a Hindi Bible. And then Yusuf is a cobbler in Pakistan. When he became a believer, his entire family, all radicalized Muslims, shunned him him. They've brought harm to his life, but he's praying for a Bible in the Urdu language to raise his children to know and love Jesus. Bible League and AFR, we're teamed up right now to bless 16,000 waiting believers by the end of June. We've seen 7,000 sent to this point. 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Abraham?
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2: Welcome back to the program. Pastor Jeff Shreve here. We're talking to Dr. Paul Weaver. He's a professor at Dallas Theological Seminary there in Dallas, Texas. 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Hey, when you read the Bible, just know this. The Bible is true. The Bible is not a history book, but when it talks about history, it is telling you the truth. It's not a book to teach you about horticulture or things like that, but when it talks about those things, it's going to tell you the truth about those things. Obviously, the Bible is given to tell us about Jesus, the Savior of the world, and he came to seek and to save that which was lost. Paul, let me ask you this. From the standpoint of a Christian saying, well, I'm struggling with doubt, would this reading these things about archaeological findings, would that really bolster one's faith?
3: I think so, for sure. I think, our faith is based upon historicity, right? Paul says if the resurrection didn't happen, then we're the most pitied of people. But it did happen, he goes on to explain, and it was affirmed by over 500 people at one time, in one day of those 40 days that Luke tells us in Acts 1:3 that Jesus appeared for 40 days with many convincing proofs. So archaeology is one of many solid arguments from the field of apologetics that helps to affirm, to strengthen our faith. And it's like the man who's speaking of his son said, I believe, Lord, help my unbelief. Many generations have not had access to the archaeological record we have, and we're thankful for it now. And they believed, and that was the right thing to do. They had good reasons to believe. So our faith is based upon, is a reasonable faith, and archaeology helps to support that.
2: When you were putting this book together, what was the biggest challenge for you?
3: Well, great question. So there are experts on Egyptology. There's experts in the land of Israel and even portions of Israel. There's expert archaeologists, experts in Corinth. There's experts in every field. So I really had to, and I was in touch with quite a few different archaeologists and biblical scholars. And so that was the biggest challenge, was doing justice to all of these individual locations and experts on each of those locations. So trying to bring it all together for an easy to use pastor, teacher, layperson to read and understand. And my colleagues will be using it too, I'm confident, in colleges and seminaries.
2: Yeah, very good. Well, I really like the QR codes in there that go to, I didn't check them out to go to the videos, but I think that is great. When people can see it, when they can see it in a video, just helps them. Now, I saw years ago, Paul, I saw somebody that claimed he found some artifacts from the Red Sea that showed chariot wheels and things like that. Now, his placement of where the Red Sea was not in the traditional spot. It seems like there would be a lot of that based on the biblical record where Pharaoh's army is drowned in the sea. It seems like we would find a lot of chariots and things like that. Why do you think that hasn't been a big discovery there?
3: Well, it might be at some point. They might be discovered. I agree with you. I'm skeptical of that particular person's discovery. I think it's sensational. It's a choral arrangement there. Over time, things deteriorate, water and floods and all of these things have an impact on the material remains. Maybe one day we will find something, but that doesn't mean I don't believe it happened until we do. So, so we want to be careful. We want to be good thinkers as Christians. We don't want to be sensational. We don't want to believe everything that mm-hmm. someone reports. So we have that tendency. So we don't want to be the skeptic that's anti-Bible and doesn't believe what's in it. But we also want to be careful that we're not over sensational and we embrace everything that comes out on a web page or in a podcast. So let's show some discernment there.
2: Yes. Okay. So let's go to the New Testament, the Pool of Siloam. What is the significance of that find?
3: Yeah. So the Pool of Siloam is also connected to what we talked about in a previous segment, the Hezekiah's Tunnel. They knew it was near this location. A church, Byzantine church, was built there to probably commemorate it, but they hadn't discovered it. And there's so many fascinating stories in the book. I try to go back to the original sources and even the accounts of the stories of how these were discovered. This is one of those. It was just going to be they were just doing a regular repair of a septic system or sewer system. And as in the process of digging the sewer system, they ran into some steps, and thankfully, an archaeologist was actually walking by this location and noticed that these normal construction workers had come across these stone steps, and he stopped. This is Eli Shukron, the archaeologist. He stopped them, immediately called his friend Ronnie Reich and investigated it. And as they got a shovel and just started digging, and they're seeing these steps, and their steps aren't going up to something. There's nothing there for it to go up to. Those steps are going down, and they realize this is the Pool of Siloam. And that's exciting because the Bible speaks of the Pool of Siloam, and Jesus healed someone at the Pool of Siloam in John chapter 9. So mm-hmm. here's another discovery that affirms a biblical account recorded in the Gospel of John.
2: So that pool is being fed by that Gihon spring? That's where they were getting their water?
3: Well, there is no actual water there now, but that have been,
2: Yeah. So like during Hezekiah's time, when Sennacherib was besieging the city, they would have gone to the Pool of Siloam to get their drinking water?
3: Yes. Yes. But probably this is a first century pool. So if we dug underneath this first century pool, we might find Hezekiah's era pool too. So archaeology is a destructive science, right? So you have to go through layers of civilizations to get to the one you're interested in looking at. So that's a challenge, right? Getting down to Hezekiah's pool of Siloam, which this is the first century pool of Siloam. Jesus would have healed in it.
2: Okay, so people today, we don't build cities on top of cities, but they did that constantly in antiquity. Why is that?
3: Well, a city might be destroyed by an enemy, and rather than starting from zero, they would take what's there and, they wouldn't burn everything down to the ground because they probably wanted to use it once they were victorious over that city. And so oftentimes they would then rebuild it and make it their own if they could use the stones that were there. But sometimes they were hit by an earthquake, like city of Colossa. Was that Lycus Valley there in Turkey, modern-day Turkey, was struck by several earthquakes. Well, Colossa was abandoned, and they moved elsewhere. So now you just have a tell there. It's not been excavated yet, a mound of dirt with layers of civilizations under it. But then you also have Thessaloniki, which is modern-day Thessalonica, which has continued to have new civilizations and eras built upon it. So you don't have much excavation done there because you have to displace people that are living there to do that. Same thing in Corinth. There's an earthquake that hit Corinth. That's why modern Corinth moved towards the harbor and ancient Corinth can be excavated. Ephesus, again, another one of the most excavated ancient cities. So the cities that have been abandoned over time are the ones that are excavated in much greater detail.
2: Mm. Caesarea Maritima, that's been around a long time. Now, was that, I didn't do the research on that. I saw it in your book, but was that covered over and they had to uncover it, or was that always kind of been?
3: Yeah, so that's right on the harbor. And so that was always known to be there, but certainly they had to excavate certain parts like the theater and such. Mm-hmm. But Herod the Great, I call him Herod the Not So Great, right? He tried to murder our Savior killed his own children. He is a paranoid man. Well, he built all of that from nothing, from the ground up. And so a harbor that didn't exist then, you know, Paul went in and out of that harbor in his missionary journeys. The palace of Herod the Great went into the Mediterranean Sea. You could see why he wanted that city and built there. It's a beautiful location. Pontius Pilate resided there. And of course, the Pontius Pilate stone was discovered there with the inscription with the name Pontius Pilate under the reign of Tiberius. All of that, very important detail as it relates to the crucifixion, right? The one who tried our Savior.
2: Let me throw a curveball at you. I did this for Easter, and I was doing some study. So the idea that Jesus was brought to the Antonio Fortress for his time with Pilate, and then he would be brought to Herod, and then to bring him back. My guide in Israel said that, you know, that would be about a 20-minute walk. I have read, and correct me if you think this is wrong, but they said they think that Pilate was staying in Herod's compound, and they were very close together. How do you view that? Because that helps the timeline. It's hard to get all those things in from 6 to 9, those 3 hours in the morning, if they're having to travel for 40 minutes.
3: Yeah, I agree. I agree with your conclusion there. I think the fortress there, again, was built by Herod the Not So Great, right? Anybody that's been to Israel sees the land all over the land. He built all sorts of things for his legacy, and one of those, Herod Antipas would have been staying there. This would have been his childhood home, probably, during periods of time, and he's now there to celebrate the Passover as well as Pontius Pilate. So I think they're both in the same compound on two different sides with a courtyard in between, where probably Peter denied Christ there as well. So all of that could have happened pretty quickly, just as the Bible records.
2: Yeah, and very close together.
3: Yeah.
2: Okay, so tell our listeners where they can get this book, Paul.
3: Yeah, you can find it on Amazon.com. You can find it at Kriegel is my publisher, Kriegel Academic or Kriegel.com. And I hope, you know, your listeners will use it as if they teach Bible, if they have a Bible study or their own personal Bible study. I walk you through the incredible stories of the discoveries, the significance of each archaeological artifact, and how it affirms specific details of the biblical text. Then, as you mentioned, I have 50 videos, actually 51, an introduction chapter and 50 discoveries. At the end of each chapter, a QR code that takes you to the videos that you can watch, 6 to 10 minute videos, that gives you even more pictures than I can include in any one book. Then I also, for anyone that purchases a book, I send 51 PowerPoints that help you to almost plug and play into your teaching and preaching, so that when you're teaching through a passage, I have an index that you can look up what passages I address, what book, what subjects apply to those passages, and you can easily incorporate them and affirm to your people, and yourself, and that what is recorded in the Bible is historically reliable. And so just a small illustration keeps people interested in the preaching and teaching, but also affirms the truth of Scripture.
2: Okay, the crucifixion, the heel that had the nail in it that was found, what year was that?
3: Yes, yeah, so
2: is
3: let
2: that
3: me
2: fairly
3: pull
2: recent?
3: That up here. 1968. This first century burial chamber was discovered. And we know it's first century because this ankle bone, this was a crucified victim. It still has the nail embedded in this ankle bone. This was discovered in 1968, but we know it's first century because it was found in an ossuary. An ossuary is a bone box, a limestone bone box, that in this small window of time from the middle of Herod the Great until AD 70, when Jerusalem is destroyed, during this small window of time, first century AD, first century BC, they used a second burial process. So in addition to being laid on a flat surface, as Jesus was, a year later, Jesus wasn't there a year later, but others A year later, they'd come back and collect the bones of the deceased individual, put them in a bone box in ossuary. This would be the second burial process. Well, Jehohanan, this is etched on the side of this ossuary, and you can see pictures in the book and on my videos at my YouTube channel. Etched on the side is his name, Jehohanan, and inside is ankle bone with a crucifixion nail embedded in it. And this is all very important because skeptics said nails were never used in crucifixions. They're too expensive. And they said crucified victims would never be given a proper burial. Well, that both of those conclusions were proven false by the discovery of the Jehohanan ankle bone with a ankle nail embedded still in it. And it points to the fact how much pain our Savior would have gone through as this nail would have been violently nailed through his ankle bone.
2: Just horrific, but a great find for sure. Well, Paul, thank you for being my guest today. A fascinating book, really well done. Bravo, my friend. Faith-affirming findings, 50 archaeological discoveries that validate the historicity and reliability of Scripture. I encourage you to check it out. And Paul, God bless you. God bless your family. And thank you for your work in the kingdom.
3: Thank you so much. Appreciate you having me.
2: Thanks. Well, go out today, shine for Christ, and share what great things the Lord has done for you. And guess what? God will use you as his witness. I'll be with you again tomorrow. God bless.

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4: American Family News, I'm Musty Pugh. President Trump says he's willing to wait a little more to get the right answers from Iran, but he warns things could escalate quickly if they don't get the right deal.
5: We're going to give this one shot. I'm in no hurry. You never think, oh, the midterms, I'm in a hurry. I'm in no hurry. Ideally, I'd like to see few people killed as opposed to a lot. Well, we can do it either way, but I'd like to see few people killed.
4: A Democratic House candidate from Texas is fielding criticism from some in her own party after she pledged to put Jews in concentration camps. In an Instagram post last week, Maureen Galindo said she would turn the Karnes ICE Detention Center into a prison for American Zionists and former ICE officers for human trafficking. Florida Democrat Congressman Jared Moskowitz reacted to that.
6: This is not just an anti-Semitic comment. This is literally wanting to do what the Nazis did in Germany. Let's start rounding up Jews and put them in camps. And so listen, she doesn't belong in the Democratic Party. She doesn't belong in politics. This sort of stuff does not belong in America.
4: Meantime, top Democrats ramping up the rhetoric against Republicans at an event in Washington this week. Here was the mood of the room.
7: Yeah, it's uncomfortable fighting fire with fire. People want fighters. People want people with conviction and clarity, not ideologues.
8: We need to convince Americans that we're serious about taking on the big fights and lowering costs.
9: MAGA extremists are going to break the country, or we're going to break them. And our goal is to break them.
4: Fox's Todd Pyro says this is exactly the kind of talk that inspires unhinged would-be assassins.
10: It sounds like you're talking about a wild horse, right? And that language dehumanizes the other side. When it comes to Newsom, talking about those old tropes that we got to fight democracy, democracy's at stake and the like, all of this language put together could inspire that latest wacko to try assassination attempt number four.
4: And Fox Across America host Jimmy Fallon says Democrats have nothing.
11: I just think it's so reductive and so intellectually lazy because there's no deliverable. What have the MAGA extremists done? They've slashed tax on Social Security, tax on tips. They've lowered prescription drug costs. Wouldn't you love another 10 years of that extremism?
4: The NAACP is urging athletes and college sports fans to boycott schools in the South after Republican states like Tennessee and Alabama redrew their black-majority congressional districts. Utah Congressman Burgess Owens theorizes the organization represents people who vote against the interests of black Americans and claims they're actually socialists and Marxists.
12: These people come across and say, you know what, forget your dreams, forget your hopes, forget the fact you can get to the middle class and leave a legacy for your own kids. Think about us. Think about us here in D.C., these black elitists by the way, Laura, they vote against everything that would help the black community grow.
4: And finally, a campus watchdog says the University of Michigan system spent money on a Muslim dinner. Chris Woodward has more.
13: The College Fix says that several University of Michigan campuses formally sponsored a Muslim iftar event, which is the dinner a Muslim person eats after breaking a Ramadan fast. Matt Lamb, associate editor of the College Fix.
14: We know that the Ann Arbor campus spent a little over $1,000 buying food for the event. And so just to clarify, this is a little different than the Muslim student group hosting an event or spending some student fees. This is the university formally endorsing a religious event, which drew some criticism and, of course, accusations of double standards because there's no indication the university similarly sponsored Catholic fish fry or Jewish meal in the same way.
13: AFN asked whether this should cause parents and taxpayers in other places to wonder what their universities are spending money on.
14: I certainly think taxpayers should be aware of how their university is spending money, and I would definitely recommend filing public records requests for how various departments are spending money, how different centers or think tanks of the campus are spending money.
13: AFN reached out to the University of Michigan for comment and did not receive a response. I'm Chris Woodward.
4: There's more online at AFN.net and on the AFN mobile app. I'm Rusty Pugh.
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16: 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Well, it's always a pleasure to welcome Mark Biller back to the program. 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
16: Mark, in your latest newsletter, you wrote an article titled Diversifying Abroad, a Primer on International Investing. So let's start with the basic question as we unpack this article. Why should investors consider looking beyond the U.S. markets?
17: Yeah, there are a few reasons, Rob. You know, the traditional reason to include international stocks in a portfolio has always been diversification. So foreign markets used to move a lot more independently of the U.S. market. When old guys like me were starting out in the investing business 30 years ago, there was a strong diversification case that you wanted to own some foreign stocks so that when the U.S. market zigged, your foreign stocks might zag. Now, to be fair, as globalization has advanced over the last few decades, a lot of that diversification benefit has gone away. So these days, U.S. and foreign markets tend to move in the same general direction most of the time. But that globalization piece is important for a different reason. The second big reason to include international stocks in a portfolio today is there are a lot of great companies outside our borders, so we just don't want to miss out on growth opportunities abroad. Now, a third reason to consider foreign stocks, and this is more of a theme of this particular article, is more the opportunistic angle. You see, U.S. and foreign stocks tend to trade leadership back and forth. One will run ahead of the other for a decade or so, then it'll tend to flip back the other way, and we can see this over multiple decades going back. Now, U.S. stocks have been so strong over the last 15 years or so that it seems foreign stocks are likely due to bounce back on a relative basis at some point. And in fact, we did see some of that last year when foreign market returns were very strong. And then lastly, Rob, while the U.S. does still remain the center of the investing universe, we are watching big changes unfolding in the international order right now. And it's an open question whether those changes are going to cause foreign investors to invest a bit less here in the U.S. and a bit more in their home countries going forward.
16: Yeah, well, that's a helpful overview. And listeners, of course, can read the full article we're discussing today at soundmindinvesting.org. Mark, if the U.S. market has been so dominant for so long, what makes you think that could begin to shift?
17: Well, one of the points that we make in the article is that U.S. financial assets have been punching way above their weight for a long time now. And what I mean by that is the U.S. share of global financial assets is way larger than its share of global economic production. So the U.S. economy is still the largest and strongest in the world. We've got all these blessings, natural resources, political stability, and on and on. These are the reasons that the 20th century has been the American century. But it does seem pretty clear the world is shifting from the U.S. being the global hegemon, full stop, back toward more of the historically typical multipolar world. And in that type of world, there are real questions about the willingness or ability of foreigners to keep funneling so much capital into U.S. markets. So these recent geopolitical developments have raised questions about whether the flows from foreign investors are likely to shift more back towards their home markets.
18: Yeah. Well, we'll continue to unpack this after the break. We'll talk about the difference between the U.S. share of global stock markets and its share of global economic output and why that matters for investors. We'll also talk about the U.S. market dominance and how it may not continue at the same level. And therefore, what does that mean for our portfolios? Also, what is a reasonable allocation to the international markets in your portfolio? Mark Biller here today. Check out this article at soundmindinvesting.org and then come back for our next segment. Stay with me.
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20: 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And you know what the word means? Amalageo in the Greek language means to say the same thing. 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
18: 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Now, Mark, you gave us a strong case for why we should think about international markets as a part of our portfolio, but I'd love to kind of dig a little deeper into the difference between the U.S. share of global stock markets and its share of global economic output. Why does that distinction matter?
17: Yeah, well, the easiest way to think of this, Rob, is that U.S. stocks currently represent about 64% of the global equity total. And that's way larger than the U.S. share of global economic production, which is closer to 15%. Mm. Now, there's nothing that says a country's share of financial markets has to equal its share of economic production. But there's a big difference between being roughly 15% of the global economy and 64% of the global stock market. Sure. And those percentages have always ebbed and flowed over time. So there's really no reason to think that this current dominant U.S. share is a permanent feature.
18: Yeah, that's helpful. Let's flip that around, though. If, Mark, U.S. market dominance may not continue at the same level, how should investors think about that in their portfolios?
17: Yeah, well, like we were saying earlier, today, the primary benefit of owning foreign stocks is they offer broader growth opportunities than investing exclusively within the U.S. And with such a large portion of global economic activity happening outside the U.S., it's just important for investors to be aware of those opportunities. One area in particular, Rob, is emerging markets. They represent a quickly growing share of global economic output, and a lot of investors are underexposed to those areas because they tend to focus on their home markets. So U.S. stocks have been much better performers for the last 15 years or so, and a lot of U.S. investors have just quit paying attention to foreign markets as a result.
18: Mm, yeah. Mark, you also point to the role of the dollar in all of this. So how do currency valuations factor into international investing?
17: Yeah, currency fluctuations have a significant impact on foreign stock returns. And that's an area that most of us Americans don't think a lot about because, honestly, for most of us, all of our earning and all of our spending is done in dollars. So if the U.S. dollar strengthens against, say, the euro, we really only notice that if we happen to take a trip to Europe or maybe we're buying a European car, and most of us just aren't doing those things regularly. Now, as investors, it works like this. If an investor puts money into a foreign market, and that foreign currency strengthens against the dollar, the investor's basically getting two separate returns. First of all, they get whatever the return of the local stock market they invested in, and then on top of that, they get the return of the foreign currency strengthening against the dollar. Now, of course, that can go the other way as well.
18: Yeah.
17: But in the environment we've been in lately, with a weaker dollar against foreign currencies, that's generally a negative thing for us in terms of our purchasing power, but it does tend to enhance the returns of foreign investments for U.S. investors.

0: around the globe, including the U.S. So you have to be careful with the world funds because they may have most of their money in U.S. stocks. Then you get to the group that are truly foreign funds. These are the ones that invest primarily in markets outside the U.S. And as you go down the list, you'll find there are also regional or even specific country funds that are focusing in specific regions or specific countries. And finally, we mentioned the emerging markets funds earlier. Those target the developing, more rapidly growing economies. And each of these different types come with different levels of diversification and volatility, which we discuss all of that in this article.
1: Yeah, again, that's available for you. You can check it out at soundmindinvesting.org. Mark, when we talk about emerging markets, what should investors understand before adding that kind of exposure to their portfolios?
0: Yeah, well, emerging markets are exciting because they have significant growth potential, growing populations typically, and rapidly rising standards of living. However, those emerging markets tend to also be more volatile, largely because capital tends to flow in and out of those markets and cause kind of big waves at times in those markets. So yeah. I would say that the long-term growth story of emerging markets remains very compelling, but investors do need to be aware that you're dealing with higher risks with emerging markets.
1: Yeah, that's important. You also mentioned China, the president, of course, fresh off a visit to China. How should investors think about that part of the international investing picture?
0: Yeah, China's complicated, obviously, right? You know, China has had tremendous economic growth. I will say China's stock market hasn't always reflected that economic growth. Returns haven't been as good as you might think, given how prolific China's economy has grown. And then, of course, there are obvious concerns related to the level of government involvement in Chinese yeah. markets and the geopolitical risks that are ever present. So given all of those factors, some investors choose to limit or exclude altogether exposure to China and just focus on the other emerging market opportunities. And in fact, that's what we do at SMI. We exclude China and use emerging markets excluding China type products.
1: That sounds like a wise approach. So as we tie a bow on all this, Mark, how much international exposure might make sense for the average investor?
0: It's hard to pinpoint an exact percentage, Rob, but I would say for most U.S. investors, the best answer is probably more. Whatever you have, you probably should have a little bit more. And of course, I'm joking because I don't know how much a person has, but most diversified strategies would likely allocate at least 15 to 25% of the stock portion of the portfolio to international assets. Given SMI's trend following roots, we'd suggest something like that as a starting point with the flexibility to adjust that percentage higher whenever market trends are calling for it.
1: Very good. Mark, we're out of time today. This has been so helpful. Thanks for your time.
0: Oh, always my pleasure, Rob.
1: Folks, check out this article on international investing at soundmindinvesting.org. While you're there, consider becoming an SMI newsletter subscriber to get their mutual fund recommendations or take a look at their private client group. Back with your questions after this. Stick around.
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6: So thankful to have you with us today on Faith and Finance here on American Family Radio. Our goal in this program, to help you be a wise and faithful steward. That means we have to start with the idea that God owns it all. The earth is the Lord's and everything in it. Therefore, we're His money managers or stewards of His resources and money. Well, money's a tool to accomplish His purposes. So we should really start with our values and priorities as believers and then order our financial lives accordingly, heeding the counsel of Scripture, applying principles, and then building a spending plan based on how much is enough, asking God what lifestyle He's called us to, and then building a plan that allows us to give every dollar a name, but not letting the world or the culture or a system built on materialism inform our decisions, but really making our decisions in light of what's most important to us. Well, we want to help you do that on this program each day, not being pointing a finger at you or trying to discourage you in any way. We want to be hopeful and encouraging as we help you apply God's wisdom to your financial life. So what are you thinking about today? What decisions are you trying to make? We'd love to tackle those with you. Let's head to the phones. We're going to head out to Kansas. Justin, thanks for calling. Go ahead.
7: Hey, Rob. Man, I'd love to take you for a cup of coffee. Got so many questions. Love the program.
6: Well, next time you're in Atlanta, let me know. We'll do that, my friend.
7: Hey, real quick. Hey, I'm about to retire from a government job, start receiving a pension here in 2 years. My wife's a school teacher. We've invested our whole married lives, and we now have a plethora of IRAs, TSAs, universal whole life plan for both of us. It's a whole complicated mess. And we've just recovered from a huge market downturn. It's moderately aggressively invested. And now what would you direct as we're realizing she's 7 years from retirement, I'm 2 years from retirement. What vehicle is there out there to transfer this money into, hopefully tax-free, that can still give some yield and yet protect it from the market volatility?
6: Yeah. So what do you have today? I know you mentioned you've had lots of different products and strategies, but what do you have today, the balances and then the types of products and investments?
7: Well, she has a TSA and I have a TSA, and then we both have an IRA, and those two, all four of those are about $500,000. And then we have not fully funded the universal whole life product that we have. It was probably a mistake to get that regardless. but anyway, it's just kind of sitting out there, and there's probably $36,000 between the two of us in those. And the TSAs and the IRAs are all in portfolios where they're pretty aggressively invested.
8: Okay. Yeah. Well, I mean, that's one thing we're going to want to tackle here, because the TSA platform is pretty good, actually. I mean, it's had good returns. You know, the investment options are simple in terms of understanding what you've got. They've performed well. I think the key is to have the right mix that fits where you all are, you know, you being 2 years out from retirement, her being 7 years out. And so I would say, you know, while you're continuing to build wealth, you'd probably want to stay right there, but balance the risk with the investment mix. So you're not necessarily looking to exit the TSA and get into some sort of product. You're just wanting to dial back how aggressive you are inside the TSA. What is your age?
7: I am 56.
8: All right. And how old is she, if you don't mind me asking?
7: She's 58.
8: Okay. Yeah, so let's split the difference. I mean, basically, you know, what I would recommend at this point is probably a 50-50 portfolio, 50% bonds and 50% stocks. And so what that would look like in the TSA is you would want to have probably, you know, half of it in the F fund for fixed income, and then the other half you'd maybe want two-thirds of it in the C, the common stock fund, and then a third in the you know, the S, the small cap, and a third in the I, the international. And, you know, when you put all that together, that's 100% of the portfolio, but you're probably quite a bit, you know, with the TSP, you're probably quite a bit more conservative than you are now, given that you're describing an aggressive posture. So I think that could serve you well between now and retirement. And then as each of you retire, you could roll it out to an IRA. And then, you know, again, I would probably manage the risk with an advisor who can stay fairly conservative. The benefit there is you could outpace inflation, still grow it. You could manage the taxes through, you know, tax conversions to Roth and charitable distributions when that time comes. But, you know, it gives you the flexibility that if you needed larger portions of the money, you could get to it. The flip side of that is once you all hit retirement, you roll it out to an IRA and then you put it inside an annuity. And the problem with that is you've already in the tax deferred environment. So that's a duplication. And although you could get a hedge against market losses, you're giving up quite a bit in terms of flexibility and access to the money. Now, if you say, listen, even if with a conservative posture with a professional advisor who's managed it, you know, we just don't have peace of mind, well, then you could look at an offering that could allow you to transfer that risk to an insurance company. But it just creates complexity and illiquidity, if that makes sense, Justin.
7: Yeah, you are answering a ton of questions. It sounds like we just need to look to go more conservative and stay on top of it.
8: I think so, at least until you hit retirement, and then you could start interviewing advisors and we could regroup at that point. But with the TSP, I think the goal is 50-50 as a starting point. You guys could go up or down from there, but 50-50, 50% in the F, the other 50% split between two-thirds to the C, third to the S, a third to the I. And I think that should give you a nice conservative portfolio that gets you until retirement. Thanks for your call. We'll be right back.
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18: Hi, Rob. Thanks for taking my call. Sure. My question is, my mom is 96. She has already has a good will made out. But my brother and sister and I have been hearing lately that it's better to have a trust as opposed to a will, so that the will won't go into probate someday when she passes, and that the state won't take part of her estate. And there was also a question about a new law passed in Indiana about if your estate was over a certain amount of money, that the state would take so much. And I just wondered if you knew anything about that.
8: Yeah.
18: She doesn't own a home or a car. She's in independent living.
8: Okay. Got it. Yeah. So a couple of thoughts there. I mean, with regard to the probate costs, you know, the average is somewhere between 3 and 7% of the estate's value. So a $300,000 estate, you know, somewhere between $9,000 and $21,000, $500,000 estate, $15,000 to $35,000. Indiana specifically, you know, I don't know. You could check with an attorney there. It certainly could be less. You know, do they take a percentage of the estate? No. You know, just because it's large, there's nothing where the state would take a cut or no automatic percentage. So there's the probate cost, which we talked about a moment ago, and then there's the estate tax, but Indiana doesn't have a state tax or an inheritance tax, and there's no federal inheritance tax. The estate tax at the federal level doesn't kick in until $13 million or more. So, you know, apart from that, you could certainly check with an estate attorney there locally just to see if there's anything else you need to know about. Generally speaking, in terms of a will versus a trust, I mean, the benefits of a trust are you avoid probate, so you don't have those probate costs and the time. Probate can take anywhere from 2 to 6 months, depending on the complexity of the estate. But with a trust, it avoids that altogether. So it bypasses, which means faster distribution, less cost to the estate, and less hassle for the family. It also keeps things private, whereas a will, it all is distributed by the executor after death in conjunction with the probate court. A trust may delay inheritance. They may say, you know, give it out at age 25 and then again at age 30. I mean, you have flexibility. You could spread it out over time. You could even add conditions or protections in order to, you know, distribute the estate. So, you know, those are some of the benefits, and you have protection if you become incapacitated, because a trust allows a successor trustee to step in without the court getting involved if you're unable to make decisions for yourself. The reason people will often use a will is because, you know, it's much simpler. If they have a fairly small estate, it's less costly to set up. And if they don't want to, you know, distribute assets over time, and they don't care about, you know, this being a part of the public record, and, you know, the costs are going to be very minimal because the estate is fairly small, then a will is just fine. But the benefits of the trust are as I outlined. So let me start there and just see what thoughts you have.
18: Yeah, that makes sense. And definitely does not have $13 million in her estate. So that's not an issue. But yeah, we just wanted to make sure that, you know, when the time came, it was as easy as possible. The will is very thought out and written out very specifically. It's good to go. We just didn't know if there was a benefit to transferring that into a trust. And if we did consider that, is that expensive to do from a will to a trust?
8: You would leave the will in place, and that would be kind of the catch-all, because remember, the trust only works for things that are titled in the name of the trust. So property, okay, or, you know, other assets. So the will would catch everything else, personal effects, furniture, things like jewelry, things like that. So you would need the will too. The trust, generally, I'm going to say $3,000 to $5,000 typically to get that set up.
18: Okay. All right. Well, it sounds like maybe we don't need to do that then after all. We just had heard from some different sources that some things were different here and that we might want to look into that. So,
8: yeah, never a bad idea to get some counsel from an Indiana state attorney just to make sure there's not anything that's specific to the state that you need to know about. At the same time, you could make sure you have an up-to-date healthcare surrogate so somebody can make health-related decisions if she can't. A power of attorney, if you don't have one, is a good thing to have, and a living will, end-of-life decisions. So I think while you're visiting with an attorney to see if a trust is needed, and you're right, because of the simplicity of this, it may not be necessary. You could do those other things. Amy, we appreciate your call, though. Call anytime. Thanks for being on the program. Missouri, Mary, go ahead.
19: Hi, thank you for taking my call. My question is, I lost my husband in 21, and I just sold our house, closed May 1st, and I'm wondering how much I should spend on a new house, because I've never had to make those decisions by myself, and I don't want to overspend. I don't want to, you know, I'm not sure how much money I should spend.
8: Yeah. No, I certainly understand that. Well, first of all, I'm sorry to hear about your husband's passing, Mary, and I'm thrilled that you called today. Are you going to be able to buy this next property with cash, or do you think you'd have to take on a loan of some kind?
19: No, I'll be able to buy use cash.
8: Okay. Yeah, that's great. So that's just going to keep your lifestyle really lean. There's the expense side, so you don't want to get overextended. And even though you're not going to have any debt service, you just want to make sure that after the purchase, you're still going to have enough liquidity. So in this season of life, I'd love for you to have as much as a year's worth of expenses that's liquid and safe and available in a high yield savings account or CDs of some kind. The key would be, after you purchase this home for cash, whatever it is, townhome, single family home, that you've got enough left over where you still have that liquidity. That would be number one. Number two is you need to understand, what are the costs related to this? What are the property taxes going to be? What about the homeowner's insurance? What about maintenance and homeowners association? You need to really get a good feel for what are those expenses going to be. And obviously, the larger the home, the more maintenance and upkeep, the more property taxes typically. And so you just want to make sure you bake that into your budget as well, as a key. And then thirdly, the location, its proximity to family and friends, safety, you know, those kinds of issues. And then the sweet spot is kind of how all those come together. It gives you enough liquidity after the purchase. You understand the expenses and they fit well within your budget alongside everything else. And that you're in that location where hopefully you have a hope new enough where you're not doing a lot of maintenance and those kinds of things. I'd like to connect you with a certified Christian financial counselor to help walk you through some of this. We'll pay for it. So stay on the line. We'll talk a bit more off the air. We'll be right back.
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8: Yeah, if we're going to operate from a biblical worldview as it relates to money management, we have to start with the idea that God owns it all. That's a game changer in terms of how we manage money, because it puts God in his rightful place where he's always been, and that is the king of everything, the owner of everything. Remember, Psalm 24:1 says, "The earth is the Lord's and everything in it." That means it all belongs to him, which also means that we have a high calling as money managers of God's resources, the King of Kings resources. That's a incredibly high calling. So how do we approach that? Well, we have to understand the heart of the master. That's how any steward manages his or her master's resources. And we do that by going to scripture, to God's word, to say, what are the principles, the passages, the big ideas and themes that we should hold God's money loosely, that we should give generously, that we need to live with contentment, that we can't let money become an end, but it's a means to an end, a tool to accomplish God's purposes, and that having more than we need can be a distraction if we allow it to. You remember in the parable of the sower, that which robbed in the story the 30, 60, 100-fold return from the fruit of the word was the deceitfulness of wealth and the desires for other things and the cares of this world. If we get too focused on the here and now, the temporal, we will miss the opportunity to keep our eyes focused on Jesus, the author and perfecter of our faith, and stay focused on the eternal, the life that is to come, and our ability to send God's resources on ahead through our giving. That's the treasure principle. So we've got to guard our hearts, but we also live in the here and now. And so we want to apply God's wisdom to our daily decisions and choices. We want to help you do that on this program. Let's go to Tennessee. Shannon, how can I help?
0: Yes, I'm calling about a situation that me and my husband found ourselves in. He's has a lot of health issues that is going to be having us pursue Social Security disability. And we're both 60 in a few days. And we're wanting to know, when would we be able to touch the 401k during the time that we're waiting for the Social Security to kick in? We're having to gather up all the information that the doctors want us to for the Social Security office so that they can have everything. His health issues are making it hard for him right now.
8: Sure. Yeah, no, that makes sense. So I'm so sorry to hear that. You know, at 64, the good news is there's no 10% early withdrawal penalty because he's over 59 and a half, but withdrawals are also fully taxable as income. So, you know, a $20,000 withdrawal might only net $15,000 to $17,000 after taxes. So you just need to be aware of that. You know, obviously, we'd want to look at other options first before touching retirement. So could you bridge with non-retirement funds, savings, or taxable investments that don't generate ordinary income tax? You know, you could obviously reduce or restructure expenses or explore interim income sources. I realize you're limited given, you know, what he's facing, but those would be the other options. You know, once you're on SSDI, there may be back pay and other assistance programs. If you do use the 401k, I would withdraw only what is needed. Don't take a large lump sum and then, you know, try to spread the withdrawals out over time if you can, over two tax years if possible, and then set the money aside for the tax bill so that doesn't catch you by surprise. But I think, you know, the good news is you could actually be in a lower tax bracket in the year of the withdrawal this year because of his disability. And so it could be less costly than usual. I mean, the other option is, if he's still technically employed, you could look at a 401k loan, but, at the end of the day, this is what the money's for, and if it's needed, then you go ahead and take it, but just don't get caught by surprise on the taxes.
0: And the other thing was, now he does have long-term and short-term disability, and so we're going to probably go on that first. But the thing is that on when his work requires that once you return to work, that you would pay back for all the health insurance that they cover you during that time. Now, yeah. It's normally runs 26 weeks, and then I didn't know if that would be an option that would be feasible for us financially to, and then have to go possibly when they pay back or the back pay from the Social Security a disability that we would pay that back. I'm not sure how that goes.
8: Yeah. So, that's interesting. You know, when it comes down to cash flow planning while he's out of work, obviously, you know, if you've got to understand the repayment obligation, so you would need to confirm how much per month is being covered, how long he may be out, and what that eventually might result in a total that he would owe later. Can the disability income cover it? Most disability plans replace 50 to 70% of income. So that income is meant to cover living expenses and situations like this. So it could help, but only if planned for. I think the risk is, you know, not the benefit, it's the timing. If he gets the income now but owes the lump sum later, that could create a cash crunch when he returns to work. So I would say the best approach is to treat the future payment like a bill and just set aside a portion of the disability income each month to avoid the surprise. I would confirm with his employer about the repayment terms. Could he spread it out over time or have it gradually deducted from future paychecks? And if it's just not feasible, he could look at alternative coverage options or COBRA that would not have to be repaid back.
0: Yeah, COBRA's like $1,000 and some, and we can't afford that. We're on one income, and pretty much paycheck to paycheck. We do have like maybe $10,000 in debt, as far as with a car that'll be paid off in August. And then some medical bills prior to from his other surgeries or health conditions that he's had done, some that we've put on credit card. So it's all about $10,000. And so I'm trying to keep the wolf away from the door, and to be able to protect us so that I don't want to. I always try to pay my bills on time and ahead of time so that we don't fall behind or in collection. So I'm not gone down this road before, and so I'm trying to figure out what's best for us.
8: Yeah. Well, I certainly appreciate that, and I know how much this is weighing on you. Couple of thoughts. Number one is you could connect with our friends at chministries.org, Christian Healthcare Ministries. You know, they are offering a healthcare alternative. It's not insurance, but they've got, you know, millions of Christians that are sharing one another's medical bills. They've paid out $13 billion, and it could be a cost-effective way for you all to have, you know, some assistance in covering medical expenses, at least during this period of time, that could be a better option for your budget. The second thing is I'd be happy to make available to you, like I did the previous caller, a certified Christian financial counselor just to give you a sounding board to help you manage all this and put your plan together to kind of weather this storm. If that would be helpful to you, we'll pick up the tab for that and just make two or three sessions of a CERT CFC available if you'd be interested.
0: Yes, please.
8: Yeah. All right. Let's do that. And we'll certainly be praying for you, Shannon. I appreciate your call today. Hold the line. My team will get your information. We'll get a certified Christian financial counselor in touch with you. Thanks for your call today. Lord bless you. Let's finish up in Ohio today. Mike, go ahead.
1: Yeah. Hi. I really love your program. Very, very, a lot of information. A lot
8: Thank
1: to take
8: you.
1: In.
8: But, I appreciate it.
1: My question is, I've been hearing about an FIA. What is that?
8: Yeah, they're probably talking about a fixed indexed annuity. So it's an insurance product that protects your principal, meaning you don't lose money when the market drops. And they give you, I'll call it limited upside tied to an index. So like the S&P 500. So you put your money in this product. They say, we're going to put a floor on it, meaning if the market goes down, you don't lose anything. But they give you what's called a participation rate or a limited upside. So they might say, listen, you're going to get the first 8% of the S&P 500's upside, but if it's up 22%, you know, we're going to keep the difference between 22 and 8, 14%. And so you get 8 in exchange for not having any downside risk. So that's why people use these. The pro is just that. You get peace of mind from no market losses. You get tax-deferred growth, and they can add income guarantees. The downside is that limited upside. You know, the reason the S&P 500 over the last 100 years has averaged like 9% a year average is because, you know, when you put all those dramatic up years alongside all the modest up years and the flat years and the down years and the big down years, it's those dramatic up years that give the market the results that it has. And the fixed index annuity is going to take all that away. And so, you know, over time, that can significantly reduce your growth. They're also very complex. I mean, they've got participation rates and spreads and caps, and they're hard to fully understand. And there's a lack of liquidity. You often will have a 7 to 10 year surrender period. And if you want to get to your own money before that, you're going to pay penalties. Not to mention the fees that are embedded in them. So they're not my favorite option for the reasons I mentioned, but where it might make sense is if you're very risk averse, you want principal protection with some growth, and you're willing to give up the growth in order, you know, to get it, and you need guaranteed income, you know, that would be the person that this could be an option for, if that makes sense.
1: Oh, yeah, it makes a whole lot of sense. You actually answered my second question. Would you recommend it? Okay, so I understand now exactly what it is. Thank you very much. I love how thorough you are. That's great.
8: You. Awesome. Well, Mike, I appreciate it. Thank you very much. Well, you're very kind, and thanks for being on the program today, sir. Lord bless you. Thanks to my team today. Thank you for being here. We'll see you next time. Bye-bye.
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7: American Family News, I'm Rusty Pugh. The Chicago Police Department and some city leaders are pushing to hold parents accountable for violent teen takeovers. Jeff Manasso has more.
25: Chicago Police Superintendent Larry Snelling with a tough message for parents that police will hold you accountable if your kids are involved in so-called teen takeovers or teen mob situations that turn criminal amid an uptick in violence here in Chicago.
26: It can't be tolerated. These are things that we have to stop, we have to put an end to, because it creates a level of trauma for other people.
25: Snelling and some city aldermen are working on a curfew and a plan to hold parents accountable, appearing to distance themselves from Democrat Mayor Brandon Johnson, who's blamed the teen takeovers on a lack of opportunity for young people.
7: A Democrat congressional candidate in Texas facing backlash for a recent social media post that called for Jews to be put in concentration camps. Florida Congressman and member of the Combating Anti-Semitism Task Force, Jared Moskowitz, says he's extremely alarmed by the growing anti-Semitism in the country, and lawmakers need to speak out against it.
27: You know, my grandparents escaped Nazi Germany. My grandmother was part of the Kinder transport out of Berlin. Her parents were killed in Auschwitz. My kids are not going to internment camps. So what we got to do is everyone's got to speak up, and you're seeing that, but we also got to start taking action.
7: A newly resurfaced social media post from Maine Senate candidate Graham Plattner is stirring up controversy, showing Plattner mocking a U.S. soldier wounded in combat. Molly Lyon reports from Boston.
28: The Democratic Senate candidate's post from 7 years ago is about this dramatic video from the helmet cam of Private First Class Ted Daniels facing off against Taliban fighters in Afghanistan in 2012. Daniels went on to receive a Purple Heart. In since-deleted Reddit posts archived by the Maine Monitor in a database, Plattner calls Daniels dumb, saying he didn't deserve to live, and that, quote, poor marksmanship on the Taliban's part is the only reason this mouth breather made it home. Plattner now aims to unseat longtime Maine Senator Republican Susan Collins.
7: Still, not much change in the number of people signing up for unemployment.
9: Despite reports of large layoffs by tech companies, the number of people applying for unemployment benefits for the first time remains little changed. New claims declined by 3,000 last week to 209,000. Continuing claims, those remaining on benefits, rose by 6,000 to 1.78 million in the week ending May 9th. The weekly jobless claims number is not a surprise. Economists were anticipating 210,000 after the strong April employment report. Nico Selda, Fox News.
7: President Trump rededicated America as a Christian nation last weekend at an event called Rededicate 250. Steve Jordahl reports that except for the intervention of an American Family radio host, it might have had a completely different tone.
10: Thousands gathered on the National Mall last Sunday, called to prayer there by President Trump so he could rededicate America as a Christian nation. The president played a video of himself reading 2 Chronicles 7:14.
11: If my people, which are called by my name, shall humble themselves and pray and seek my face and turn from their wicked ways, then will I hear from heaven and will forgive their sin and will heal their land.
10: AFA's Sandy Rios had a hand in planning the gathering and said it was going to be an interfaith event, including imams and leaders of other faiths. She told Today's Issues that grieved her heart.
12: I asked for a private meeting, and I spent a lot of time praying and just writing out why that would not work, why that was wrong. We are celebrating America's birthday and history.
10: Her prayers were answered, and only Christian and Jewish clergy were invited, reflecting the true history of America.
12: When President Trump was reading that passage from 2 Chronicles, it was that whole chapter, most of it. It gets into, and if you follow foreign gods, if you follow foreign gods, I will not bless you. And President Trump read that with his own lips.
11: Because they forsook the Lord God of their fathers, which brought them forth out of the land of Egypt and laid hold on other gods and worshiped them and served them. Therefore has he brought all this evil upon them.
10: I'm Steve Jordahl.
7: There's more online at AFN.net and on the AFN mobile app. I'm Rusty Pugh.
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0: Hey, good morning, everybody, and welcome to today's issues on the American Family Radio Network. Today is Thursday, May the 21st, 2026. And in studio with me, I have three...
1: wise men.
0: Well...
1: well, we're not close to Christmas, yeah, but it sounded
0: right. Three wise men or three blind mice. There's all kind of threes out there that I could use to describe three men in this room, but I won't... That would be inappropriate.
1: That's right. And you don't have any more you would right. like to know.
0: Although
1: not
0: I have
1: say.
0: Heard you call umpires blind mice.
1: yeah, I've done that before. Only a handful of times.
0: Right, only a handful of times. That's right. All right, I'm Tim with Wesley Wildman. You just heard Wesley. Fred Jackson, good morning, Brother Fred.
2: Good morning.
0: And Chris Woodward.
3: Speaking of blind mice, there is a video that appears on Facebook and other social media platforms from time to time where at some minor league baseball game, the organ player played three blind mice after a questionable call, and the ump turns around and throws the organ player out of the game.
0: Are you serious?
3: Yes.
1: Is this like a travel ball thing?
3: I'm not sure.
0: I think that was like minor league baseball.
3: I think it's a minor league game, yeah. I'm going to look it up and post it.
0: Okay, because it... So the umpire threw the organ player out for playing three blind mice.
3: Yeah. There's probably an SEC fan out there that would agree with umps being blind. But
0: Have you guys...
1: We're starting to challenge those calls now.
0: Mm-hmm. Yeah, I want to ask you guys. We got a lot of stuff to talk about here, but I want to bring up something very, very important, and that is umpiring in baseball, which is important to the future of our country. I think. Hey, Fred, I know Wesley knows about this, and Chris probably does, but I'll ask you, since you're more of a hockey, you keep up with hockey more than you do baseball.
2: Mm-hmm.
0: Do you know there's a move in amateur baseball, not professional baseball yet, to have a computer-generated strike zone? Now, let me rephrase that. It's a strike zone that is accurate that they use for the batter, mm-hmm. which takes out the human element of the umpire, really.
2: Huh.
0: So that's being tested. Are you aware of this?
2: No, I wasn't. I think it's fascinating, though.
0: Yeah, I don't know how I feel about it because you like the human element of an umpire, but on the other side, you want an accurate call.
1: That's why I think the hybrid approach right now has been something I can get behind, which is you got the umpire, he makes the call, and you get three challenges per game, and you use them wisely.
0: They're doing this in the SEC baseball tournament. That's
1: right.
0: What you're talking about.
1: And they also do it in minor league currently.
0: In minor league baseball?
1: Yeah, that's where they started it. So they get three challenges, and the only three players can challenge it, the catcher, the batter, or the pitcher. Those are only three that can challenge it, and you have to challenge it within 2 seconds. You have 2 seconds to
0: that
1: make
0: way
1: a call.
0: Slow down the game.
1: Doesn't slow the game. So
2: something similar is happening in hockey now, too. They brought in, if a coach of a team is challenging whether a goal was valid, because a goal can be made invalid if there was an offside or what the goalie was being interfered with. So here's how it works in hockey. If the coach challenges a goal by the other side, if his challenge is proven to be accurate, then the goal isn't allowed. But if the challenge is proven to be false, that team gets a penalty.
0: Yeah. Mm-hmm.
2: Also in hockey, what they've done too is it's almost like government. They have a committee. If there's a questionable call by the referee, there is a committee in Toronto that does the replays from every different angle, the cameras and that sort of thing. And that committee, so the game is stopped. The committee in Toronto looks at all the
0: replays. Wherever the game is being played, they go.
2: They go to this committee in Toronto.
0: Okay.
2: And the group of officials look at it. They make the final choice, not the referee on the ice.
1: Right. I think as long as there's a balanced approach to it, what we all don't want and what most people don't want and for sure what I don't want is to look up and you have robots playing the sport.
3: It's probably going to happen.
1: Or you miss out on the interactions with the officials or the umpires or the referees, the interaction they have, the human element is what you said. And one thing that's hard, the one thing on that issue is hard to articulate exactly. Some people do, some people can do it, but it's hard to articulate what you would be losing until after you've lost it.
0: Mm-hmm.
1: Talking about the human side of.
0: Yeah, I don't think you could replace umpires calling safer out at home. Maybe you could, but I'm talking about just calling balls and strikes. It's pretty easy. You would, you don't even need an umpire.
3: Yeah,
0: you could just do it. I'm talking about behind the plate because with this system they have now, it's either a ball or a strike, and it'll show you on there, and they can do it instantaneously. Go ahead.
1: Two last things on this. Yeah. One, they have already the reason you say, well, how come they're not already doing this officially? That's because it has been proven to be unsuccessful in many cases that the strike zone had got it wrong when they first introduced it, because they were measuring the strike in the middle of the plate and not at the front of the plate. There were some. My point is they've still got a long ways to go to make this.
0: Oh, do they?
1: Mm-hmm.
0: Okay.
1: Yep. That's one thing, and then the other thing too is that you got to avoid, like you said, not slowing down the game.
0: But I also think for the average fan, we like to see an occasional shouting match between a umpire and a coach. You know, just more entertaining.
1: Yeah, that's right.
3: Ron Polk had so many strong relationships with SEC umpires when Ron was the coach of Mississippi State baseball. Ron Polk got to know a lot of them very well.
0: Face-to-face?
3: Over the course of his career, based on
0: they
3: many,
0: had a lot of up-close and personal conversations
3: sure did.
0: With umpires.
3: Sure did.
0: All right, you're all listening right. to Today's Issues on American Family Radio. We will revisit baseball officiating at a later
3: we're
0: time.
3: We're going to bring back
0: in
3: the meantime,
0: George
3: Michael sports machine.
0: A few more serious issues to cover here on Today's Issues. And
3: yes.
0: Dr. Alec McFarland will join us at the bottom of the hour. We look forward to visiting with Alex. This is Memorial Day weekend coming up. Tomorrow we'll have Trivia Friday, so we'll be here for that. But then Monday our offices will be closed. What are we doing, Brent, for the show on Monday since we're going to be out?
4: We're airing the first hour. We are airing the Cultural Institute George Washington Man of Providence. That's for the first hour.
0: The George Washington Man of Providence special. That's
4: yes,
0: fascinating.
4: Sir.
0: People are going to love that.
4: Yes,
0: yeah.
4: sir. And then hour two, the 11 to 11:30 central slot, we're going to have Dr. Ray Pritchard Memorial Day special.
0: Okay, wonderful.
3: Nice.
0: Well, so we got some good stuff for you on Monday, despite the fact that we will not be live on the air. All right, what's your first story, Chris?
3: All right, expect to hear a lot about a lady named Amy Bach in the news today. Amy Bach is the former leader of a Minnesota nonprofit that was convicted back in 2022-2023 for her role at the center of a staggering $250 million fraud case.
0: Wow.
3: She was convicted, and sentencing looks like she's going to spend the next 50 years in prison. She's going to be formally sentenced today in Minneapolis. I think proceedings are actually already underway. Authorities say that she ran an organization called Feeding Our Future, which claimed it helped provide millions of meals to children in need during the COVID-19 pandemic, and it turns out kids were not being fed.
0: So she just ripped off the taxpayer, basically.
3: Pretty much, which is one of many examples.
0: She was convicted of this?
3: Yes.
0: Where was she?
3: Minneapolis. This is not
0: What's in the water up there in Minnesota? Good night. Every day you turn around, there's massive fraud being uncovered there.
3: Sure is.
2: Yeah, that's for sure. The story that we have on AFN.net right now also mentions that there were a number of Somalis have part of this web of deception. So they were taking money from our taxpayers, you and me, and for kids that didn't exist. All right?
1: Go ahead.
2: It is mind-blowing what we're finding out about the level of fraud, not only this program, fraud in Medicare, fraud in Medicaid, fraud in hospice. That's a big California story. How easy apparently it has been for years for someone to sign up and say, I'm going to start a nonprofit that's going to do this for thousands of people. and they just give names. They gave names to the federal government.
0: Phony names.
2: Phony names. Stolen Social Security numbers. You name it, and people made millions of dollars.
1: You put yourself in the mind of a criminal trying to take money from the government. $100, $200, maybe $1,000, $2,500. You go. You could probably get away with that. You could find a way. $250 million.
0: Mm-hmm. That this woman was responsible for stealing?
3: Yes. And
0: now, she was convicted. I just want to make sure. This isn't alleged.
3: Correct.
0: She's been sentenced to prison. What was her name? And when? And again, real quickly, what was her guise?
3: Yeah.
0: What was she doing this? What was her, what would you call it?
3: Okay.
0: What was her charade?
3: Amy Bach is her name, and she ran an organization called Feeding Our Future, which claimed it helped provide millions of meals to children in need during the COVID pandemic. This is a Minnesota nonprofit, or what?
0: You don't think you're going to get caught doing that?
1: 200.
2: Well, I think what happened, this happened during the COVID pandemic, and the federal government was just signing checks left and right. They weren't checking anything.
0: Just handing out money all over the place.
2: Yeah, just throwing that money out there.
0: And a lot of people have been now, there's probably a lot more fraud that was yet to be uncovered or will never be uncovered. But we've seen these stories in the last year or two how people have been busted for the COVID-19. They applied for money from the federal government. As you're right, Frederick, we all remember the federal government was handing out a lot of money.
3: Mm-hmm.
0: And so a lot of people applied under phony pretenses, as this woman did in Minnesota. And about every few days, you'll see somebody.
1: They got a number for you.
0: In the news.
1: 65 out of the 79 that were indicted have been found guilty.
0: Yeah.
1: 65.
0: In Minnesota or across the country?
1: Just in Minnesota alone.
0: In Minnesota, yeah. So,
1: but before we get to the point where we go, okay, I'm glad they got caught. Let's just stay here for a minute. They still were able that easily to steal that amount of money with
0: very little oversight, I guess.
2: Well, thank God for that young
1: reporter,
2: man.
1: That's right.
2: What's his name?
3: Nick Shirley.
2: Nick Shirley. My story, I've mentioned it before. This is one of the most amazing ones. People in Minneapolis applying for daycare subsidies from the federal government. In one case, you had a Somali woman who set up a daycare to take care of her friend's three kids, and her friend set up a separate daycare to take care of her other friend's three kids.
0: Okay.
2: And they were subsidized thousands of dollars every month. So it was two moms, Somali moms, taking care of each other's kids, and they were paid thousands of dollars taking care of each other's kids. And they were paid thousands of dollars.
0: Yeah.
2: Every month.
0: Well, there are some kids that you're going to have to

0: There's, you know, this is one of the things you say, and there's not a lot you can do about it except just be frustrated and hope people get caught when they steal money from the government. But there's so much fraud, and because the federal government is such a behemoth, and there's so many millions and billions and trillions of dollars just flowing left and right, there's a lot of fraud out there that is never caught, you know. And so, anyway, moving on to the next story.
1: All right. Well, this was, I mean, the lead story yesterday from 2 o'clock onward, really noon onward. The U.S. came out, in a surprise to many Americans, I think, announcing that the U.S. government is formally indicting former Cuban President Raul Castro for murder. Federal government prosecutors yesterday announced that former Cuban President Raul Castro called for the 1996 downing of civilian planes operated by Miami-based exiles.
0: Is that a baseball team?
1: No, that's the Marlins.
0: The Miami exiles. Okay, all right, hold on just a minute.
1: The people that fled Cuba to live in Miami.
0: A lot of people don't know the history of Cuba, especially guys in Chris, you and Wesley's generation. But that Cuba, of course, 90 miles south of Miami, is a communist country. Really no threat to the U.S. and hasn't been since for a long, long time. But yeah, it's hard to think of a communist country just 90 miles from our shores. But this Castro is a name everybody's familiar with.
1: The brother of Fidel.
0: Fidel Castro ruled with an iron fist over the country of Cuba for a long time. Well, when he died, his brother took over, and his brother now is 94.
1: Mm-hmm.
0: But his brother is accused of, you mean shooting down U.S., I mean, aircraft that had people trying to flee his country? On or how does that?
1: Well, people that had fled the country. Yeah, he called for he called for basically the murder of civilians.
2: What was happening was there was a civilian group that was flying from the United States to Cuba to get people to bring them to freedom.
0: Okay.
2: And we're talking, you know, the planes we're talking about, the U.S. planes we're talking about, were like Cessnas, and they picked these people up.
0: Private planes.
2: Yes. And when in this particular case, when they got over international waters, Cuba sent up fighter jets and shot these planes out of the air.
0: Okay.
2: That's what he's being charged with.
0: Charged with. The guy's 94 years old.
1: Right.
0: So what are you gonna? Are you gonna go over there and extradite him like they did Maduro?
2: That was kind of discounted yesterday because of his age.
0: Yeah.
2: Now, but I'll tell you what, I watched the live news conference yesterday with the acting attorney general, Blanche, down in Miami. There were Cubans there who were crying.
1: Mm-hmm.
2: They said, we have been waiting. We've been waiting for 60 years for some degree of justice here.
0: Okay, I got you.
2: You know, it's an incredible country. I had the opportunity to go there a few years ago with France World Radio. We traveled the whole distance of that island. It's absolutely beautiful. The potential there is incredible. Mountains and I tell you, beaches. It's absolutely gorgeous.
0: It could be a tourist haven.
2: It could be, no question. But it's also an example, and I wish some of our left-wing socialist kids that are being indoctrinated in this country could be taken down there. Because it is third world, the economy. People as poor as dirt.
0: Mm-hmm.
2: You know, these socialist communists that took over. And here's the thing with communism. The only people who do well with that are the leaders.
0: Mm-hmm. Yeah.
2: Everybody else is subjected.
0: But they promote communism in the name of
3: helping the poor.
0: Economic fairness for everybody. And,
1: right.
0: Yeah, and helping the poor. Yeah. But actually, it causes more poverty.
2: Absolutely.
0: Yeah.
2: Yeah.
0: So did you see, do they have a lot of 1950s cars?
2: Oh, that's the first thing. We landed in Havana.
0: Yeah.
2: And the first thing you see is the old Chevys, you know, late 50s, early 60s vintage Chevys with diesel engines. Because
0: it was after that that we stopped trading with them, right?
2: Exactly.
0: So they no longer get new U.S. cars.
2: Yeah. Well, what happened was the engines go.
0: Right.
2: And they're getting diesel engines from Russia.
0: Okay.
2: And so they're sticking diesel engines.

0: engines in the Chevy Bel Air, and it's horrible. Those they stink to high heavens.
1: All right, next story, Chris.
2: Well, let's play some audio here from President Trump on Cuba. Many people have been wondering whether or not we're going to get involved, or we're going to take it over, or we're going to help them go back to being an actual democracy here, that kind of thing. And President Trump has from time to time answered questions on what he sees for the future of Cuba. Here's the latest example of President Trump on Cuba. Clip 4.
3: What's coming next for Cuba?
4: Well, we're going to see. It's a failing nation. You see that. It's falling apart. We're there to help the families, the people. And again, a lot of those people are related to me in the sense that I've had such a great relationship with Cuban Americans. On a humanitarian basis, we're there to help.
2: Marco Rubio also has been giving out messages to the Cuban people, trying to encourage
1: hope. Well, he's of Cuban descent.
2: He sure is.
1: I think Marco Rubio's parents or his mom?
2: Both of his parents.
1: Fled Cuba. I don't know how they got here. Am I right about that? Or was it his grandparents?
2: Well, both of his parents are Cuban. I'll double check that for you while you share this.
1: I forgot, but there's some, they either his parents or his grandparents escaped. And you know, a lot of people escaped on rafts.
0: Yes.
5: Mm-hmm.
1: And they went out in the shark infested waters of the Gulf of, is it America or Mexico? I don't know.
0: Gulf of America.
1: Or what? That might not even be the Gulf of America. That may be the Strait. Anyway, it's the water, but they went out in the water between, it's Caribbean, the water between Cuba, and it's 90 miles, and they went out on built floats and rafts. A lot of people over the decades have tried to escape. That's how bad they wanted to get to the U.S., and escaped the communism and the brutality of it and the poverty of it. They wanted to come to the U.S. And then the history there in South Florida of Cuban Americans, those who escaped, and then the life they built for themselves when they had an opportunity is just amazing. They've got their restaurants and businesses, and they're thriving.
0: Yeah.
1: In under a free enterprise system in the U.S. Go ahead, Fred.
0: Yeah. No, you know, and that's why this news conference yesterday had, I think there was a couple of hundred there, Cubans. Southern Florida has a huge Cuban population,
1: right.
0: Miami area.
1: Right.
0: And
1: they're very conservative, too.
0: Very conservative, mostly Roman Catholic.
1: Yeah.
0: Very, very strict Roman Catholic. And they are They have been, as I said, they were saying they've been waiting years for this. Success of Democrat and Republican presidents have done nothing. And finally, President Trump deserves credit for trying to do something about this.
1: Mm-hmm. You mean to liberate?
0: To liberate. I think there are talks going on in the background. Marco Rubio, Secretary of State Marco Rubio, is holding talks with people that he believes can help bring about regime change there.
1: Yeah. You just wonder when Castro dies, not Fidel, he's already dead, his brother. What's his dad, Raul?
2: Raul. That's the one.
1: 94 years old. You just wonder when he dies if that will be the opportunity for Cuba to completely change over.
2: Right. The current leader is named Miguel Diaz-Canel. He's the current leader of Cuba, but he's much...
1: His middle name, Root.
2: What's that?
5: Root canal.
2: Yeah. He's the current leader. He's very Castro-like. By the way, I did look it up. The timeline is under dispute, but Marco Rubio's parents are the ones that came to the U.S. I say it's
1: his
2: in
1: parents,
2: dispute
1: okay.
2: because the Florida Democratic Party and CBS, perhaps in an effort to side with the Democratic Party, they say that his parents might have actually come here a couple of years before the Castros took over. But either way, they did come here for a better life.
0: Yeah.
1: All right, you are listening to Today's Issues on the American Family Radio Network. Tim, Wesley, Fred, and Chris, we're going to take a short time out right here. And when we return, Dr. Alex McFarland is going to be joining us. You know, this is Memorial Day weekend, and I just wanted to talk some about the history of sacrifice that made America what it became. So many families down through our history, particularly in the military, have well, given their lives to defend our country and our way of life and our freedom and give us, give people an opportunity to live in the greatest country in the world. And so freedom's not free, as they say. So we'll be talking more about that with Dr. Alex McFarland coming up.
3: It's my turn.
5: Here is your host for My Turn, Don Weilman.
3: Occasionally, one comes across a story that speaks so loudly. There are as many stories as there are people, but they don't all come to the public's notice. One did recently. I'll let the person tell it in his own words. Having suffered a traumatic experience in childhood, he says, I've always had an abhorrence of funerals and dead people. When my dad died, I flew back east for the services. As I viewed his cold, lifeless body in the casket, I felt nothing. That inanimate figure bore no relationship to the pop, who had always been so happy-go-lucky and full of life. But his strengths were also his weaknesses. His carefree, devil-may-care attitude made life a constant struggle for Mom. Pop was a traveling salesman, but he was much better at traveling than he was at selling. In death, as in life, he left stacks of unpaid bills. When the moment came to close the casket, my heart dropped as I saw Mom lean over and kiss him. Surely she didn't expect me to do that. Then I heard her whisper in his ear, as she had done countless times before when he had left for trips, "Bye, Pops. I'll be seeing you." She was sending him off on his final journey with a promise that she would join him. The writer concluded with these words, "That gesture was a lifetime of education for me. It told me more about mother's love for dad than anything I had witnessed in all my years at home. I would not have missed it for the world." You know, there are a lot of folks in this old world who carry signs and shout slogans of love. They get the headlines. And many times, few of them know very little about what they shout. There are others who practice day in and day out what the signs and shouts say. Love causes a person to do many things, nearly all good. Perhaps those who wish to have trial marriages could learn something from the mother and wife mentioned above. Seems as though many of our modern folk have forgotten the far better, far worse in the marriage vows. We've made a terrible mistake in judgment in our country. It is either the elite of society or the rags of the radicals who get the spotlight when love and marriage are mentioned. Perhaps it would help a little to shine a light on people like Mom. For it's that type of person who keeps our country together. Those who stick it out through thick and thin. Those who take seriously the vows they take. Those who go on living and loving day in and day out without anybody shouting any hoorays for them. Yes, it is the people whose love is genuine enough to carry them over the tough parts that we're indebted to. You know, love is a four-letter word, and it covers a multitude of sins and shortcomings.
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1: Hey, welcome back, everybody, to today's issues on the American Family Radio Network. Tim, Wesley, Fred, and Chris. Hey, real quickly, we have got two tours planned in 2027 that you might be interested in. One of them, and the tours are back-to-back, and they're in March. One of them is the Footsteps of Paul trip, which Wesley and Walker Wildman are going to lead. And they follow the, they just did your first one in March, right?
8: That's right.
1: It's in Greece.
8: That's right.
1: And so that you're going to do another one because that one was very popular with folks.
8: Yep.
1: That's coming up March of 2027. Give me a couple of highlights of the places you'll visit on the Footsteps of Paul trip.
8: Yes.
1: Do you remember?
8: Before I do that, I do want to mention the irony here. I didn't know you were going to mention that, and I just got a text right before we walked in from a supporter that was with us in Greece.
1: Oh, really?
8: Yeah, and they said, good morning, Wesley. Praying that all goes well. Praying that all's going well since we got back home from Greece, and I'm looking forward to going to Italy with y'all next year. Now, he said a couple other kind words, but so we've already got several people coming up, and that just got that text as we walked in from a listener. But as far as the highlights from...
1: Well, give us a couple of things that you'll be seeing on the Footsteps of Paul tour to Greece that you and Walker are leading.
8: Anything and more from, and I'll give exact names in a minute, but if you were to go read Acts chapter 15 through 18, everything in there we go see, plus more. And some of those names would be, we go to Lydia's Baptistry. We spend an entire day in Philippi. We go see...
1: like in Philippians, the book of Philippians?
8: That's right. Yeah, yep. Okay. Philippians, Thessalonica. We go to Corinth. We go to Athens.
1: Wow.
8: We go to Mount Olympus. We go to St. Paul's Bema. We go to the burials. We go to the site where Paul was imprisoned.
1: Mars Hill.
8: We go to Mars Hill. We pass by the Olympic Stadium that they built for the Olympics.
1: Right. You can run in there if you want to, right?
8: You can. Like
1: if you want to do a little marathon the group.
8: Nobody's there, though. It's an empty stadium.
1: Oh, okay. but anyway, it's
8: full day in Corinth.
1: Yeah, it's a fascinating trip. And that's called the Footsteps of Paul tour in March of 2027. Now, your mom and I are going to lead a tour of Italy. And so we're going to do... And that's also in March, and it's back to back with the Greece trip, the Footsteps of Paul trip. So that's going to be in March as well. So that there are some people who want to do both. They want to go on the Footsteps of Paul Greece tour and then come with us on the Italy tour. So we've arranged for a flight. It's probably an hour. I don't know how long that would be. Hour and a half, maybe something like that, from Athens to Venice, because we're starting our Italy tour in Venice. And so we're going to go to Venice, Florence. We'll see David, the Michelangelo sculpture, the world famous, among other things there in Florence. And then we're going to go to Pisa. What's famous there, Fred?
0: Leaning Tower.
1: You got a Leaning Tower. They never intended it to be leaning when they built it, but what they did was create a tourist destination that would last for centuries.
0: Yes.
1: By making a big mistake architecturally. Mm-hmm. See how that works out?
2: What happens when you go to the wrong engineering school?
1: So we're going to Pisa, and then we're going to Rome, the as they call it, the Eternal City. Oh, we're going to the catacombs.
2: Mm-hmm. Nice.
1: Where the Christians were imprisoned, and we're going to see Sistine Chapel, the Colosseum, Trevi Fountain, just so much to see just in Rome alone. So anyway, if either one of those tours, the Greece or the Italy tour, interest you, or you want to go on one of them, the website is tours.afa.net.
8: Mm-hmm. That's right.
1: So tours.afa.net, tours.afa.net.
2: I posted this for you on the Facebook.
1: Okay, great. So we also link to it on our Today's Issues
2: Facebook
1: page.
2: You can pay me in slices of lasagna.
8: That's it, lasagna.
1: Yeah, we are calling the Italy tour Make Lasagna Great Again tour, and we're looking forward to that. So we're definitely going to eat some real Italian food,
0: mm-hmm.
1: Make Ed proud.
0: Yeah.
1: Ed Vitagliano there. That's where his family. Actually, Ed's mom was Greek,
0: mm-hmm.
1: and his dad was Italian.
0: Yep.
1: So he's got the best of both food worlds right there. He can eat a gyro for lunch and have lasagna for dinner. Doesn't get any better than that on Earth, I'm going to tell you right there.
2: I'm eating spaghetti today, leftovers.
1: Spaghetti? Yeah. Good spaghetti with good meat sauce is good, too. I know that sometimes you get asked for spaghetti, and they say, do you want meat sauce or what's the red stuff they put on there?
8: Marinara.
1: Marinara. And I'm just offended by that. I just tell the people, how do you want, you know, how do you want spaghetti and not want meat sauce?
8: Right.
1: Or some people want meatballs, but just to put marinara, that's only half of what you need.
8: That's right.
1: On real spaghetti.
8: Which is why it's not real spaghetti, but go ahead.
1: That's right. No, that's a good point. So I just wanted to point that out. You're listening to Today's Issues on AFR. Again, that website for more information on the 2027 tours. And they do cost money, and they ain't cheap.
8: Neither is gas.
1: Right. So I'll just warn you there. I just warn you there. If you want sticker shock, you're going to go there and you're going to go, good night. Some people are going to say that. Other people know, hey, things are going up and the cost of travel is going up. But as they say, you only live once. And if you got a bucket list and you got the money to go, I would go see the world, some of the world anyway, because there's a lot of fascinating things to experience. And our tours are best. We stress Christian heritage and Christian history, although we do see a lot of things that are just cultural.
2: Yeah.
1: The Leaning Tower of Pisa has very little spiritual significance, but it's fun to go to, right?
2: Yeah.
1: And let's be honest, food is spiritual for a lot of people.
2: Amen.
1: It's a spiritual experience. So you got that too.
2: Say it louder for the Baptist.
1: All right. Okay. I don't know we're going to have casseroles over there like you Baptist people do, but we'll have something similar.
2: That's a Baptist baby's first solid food is a casserole.
1: Casserole, some kind of casserole. All right, tours.afa.net. Joining us now is our good friend Dr. Alex McFarland, co-host of Exploring the Word, each afternoon here on American Family Radio from 3 o'clock to 4 o'clock Central Time when he and Brother Bert Harper dive into the Holy Bible and they explain it to you for those who are looking for a live on-air Bible study. Exploring the Word is excellent. Good morning to you, Alex.
9: Good morning, everybody.
1: Have you been to Greece or Italy before?
9: No, and I really want to go because I want to go to Mars Hill. But
1: why do you want to go to Mars Hill?
9: Well, in Acts 17, the Apostle Paul went up there and he did some apologetics-based evangelism, didn't he?
8: Mm-hmm. He did, and we got to go there. I remember that very vividly.
1: That's on the Acropolis, right?
8: Acropolis, that's right. The Mars Hill is right below it, about 100 yards. You can see it from the top. And at night, it's even more. We went to see it at night and in daylight. So during our free time.
1: You see it from your hotel or?
8: Mm-mm. Good. It's beautiful.
1: The Acropolis, the Parthenon, is built on top of the Acropolis. The Acropolis is the quote mountain or the hill,
8: right? That's
1: right.
8: Yep.
1: And then Mars Hill is a
8: right
1: part
8: below
1: of that.
8: It. That's
1: I
8: right.
1: got you. I have been there. Do remember that.
8: Like I said, Acts chapter 15 through 18, we stop. Yep. And we do it in pretty much that order.
1: Yeah. So Corinthians, Thessalonians,
8: and Philippi.
1: Philippians.
8: Athens. Wow.
1: All right. So, Alex, I wanted to talk to you for just a minute. I know you're a student of history, too, and American history. We will be celebrating in our country Memorial Day on Monday, and for a lot of people, they won't even think about what the nature of the holiday is about, but, you know, it just kicks off summer for a lot of people. And barbecue and swimming pools and beach time and vacations and schools out and all that. And that's all wonderful. It's part of Americana. Mm-hmm. But the main reason we have Monday as a federal holiday is because we want to remember. And Fred, I'm sure you guys have something similar like that in Canada, right?
0: Last Monday of this week.
1: Okay.
0: Victoria Day.
1: Victoria Day. Mm-hmm. But it's the same idea. Honoring those who've fallen in service of the homeland.
0: Yeah, Canada. Actually in Canada, it's done Remembrance Day, November 11th. Yeah,
1: okay.
0: That's
1: one. All right, so what do you want to say, Alex, about Memorial Day?
9: Oh, wow. Well, for one thing, Tim, I want to commend you for bringing this up. This is most appropriate. And y'all know I love America. I'm very patriotic. And Memorial Day, I just want to challenge everybody to reflect and think and pray for the people that have given their lives to bequeath us freedom. The Memorial Day has been going on, I think, since about 1868. But, Tim, I read that in our history from, you know, the Revolutionary period up through the present day, 647,000 service members have died in combat and some in non-combat. But
1: does that include the Civil War or not? Do you know?
9: I believe it's every war and conflict since the American Revolution.
1: Okay.
9: I mean, 647,000 people that have given their lives for freedom, for the United States of America.
1: Well, 400,000 was just in the World War II alone.
9: Yeah.
1: You know?
9: Oh, it's just unbelievable. Yeah. And, you know, I got to say this. A few years ago, I got to preach in Hawaii, and while we were there, Angie and I, of course, went to see Pearl Harbor, and that's very solemn. But we went to the National Memorial, the Cemetery of the Pacific, and many listeners probably have been there. And I was walking along, you know, looking at all the hundreds and hundreds of graves of servicemen and women, and then there's this monument, and it says, "In memory of those known only to God." And, you know, there have been many people that died. And if you've ever gone to, you know, Arlington Cemetery, that's very, you know, meaningful. But then there are those that have died in, you know, battles, and God knows their names. But we really need to be, you know, grateful. Because what we have in America, and of course this year is our nation's 250th birthday since the signing of the Declaration of Independence, honestly, what we have, the freedom, the stability, relative, although certainly in recent decades, you know, different philosophies have jeopardized that stability, but we are so blessed, and with great blessing comes great responsibility.
1: Yeah.
9: And so this Memorial Day, let's pray and thank God and then ask, Lord, what can I do for God and country?
1: We just, absolutely. And we need to remind our children and our grandchildren sometime this weekend, Monday would be the day, why we have the holiday. You know, because they need to understand the sacrifices that were made for our freedom, our liberty, and our way of life.
8: And if you're a youth pastor or a coach or a history teacher,
1: right,
8: now's a good time for you to mention that as well.
1: Absolutely. Any influence you have, because we need to, you know, the further you get away from history, the less people think about it. I mean, it's just the way we are as human beings. And I will say this. I was talking to my uncle the other day. He's 78, soon to be 79. And he was sharing a story that I didn't know about his uncle. And his uncle was in World War II. And a lot of our listeners have, they're old enough to have their, remember their parents or their parents' parents going through World War II. Mm-hmm. And he was saying that he was 18 years old, his uncle, when he was shipped over to Europe, the European theater, and he served about 2 months, and then he was blown up, and it's buried over there in Europe, because we've all seen the movies about, well, when you see that opening scene from Saving Private Ryan, if you've ever seen it, you'll never forget it, right. and that's probably as close to reality as you can get.
2: And I've been to Normandy, too. Let me tell you.
1: Oh, you have been?
2: When you're standing at that cemetery and you're seeing all those white crosses.
1: Yeah.
2: And most
1: of them are Americans.
2: Yes. Yeah. I mean, that's American soil.
1: Right.
2: The cemetery is. That if that doesn't bring you to tears, I don't know what will.
1: I stress that because here was a young man just starting his life, just graduated from high school, boom.
9: Yeah.
1: Dead, you know, and he did it in service of our country. And so you look at that's why war is such a serious thing, extremely serious thing, because serving in the military, because you could be called on to give your life. Now, you don't sign up and say, hey, I want to die. But I'm telling that people are in, you go into the military and you're going to serve your country, Fred, you're going to be put in harm's way sometimes. Look at our guys right now with the Iran war. Some have died.
0: Yes.
1: And so I'm just saying that the old expression, it's cliche now, but still it's true, and that is freedom is not free. Mm-hmm. We're the greatest free country in all the world.
9: Amen.
1: Okay, most of the world lives under tyranny. Let's face it. China, communist China, is tyrannical. Dictatorship. Brutal. The Middle East, so much of the Middle East is ruled by Islamic.
8: North Korea, Russia.
1: North Korea, the Islamic theocracy rules much of the Muslim world in the Middle East. You go to Russia. Russia is ruled by Putin. I mean, his henchmen. I mean, the Iron Curtain fell, but it was really replaced with still a dictatorship. Putin's been there forever. So I'm just saying so much of the world is controlled, doesn't have the freedom that we enjoy. Go ahead, Fred, and then Alex, you comment.
0: I tell you, too, I am delighted that the Trump administration came in and brought back instilling some pride again in our military. What happened during the Biden years in our military is
1: criminal. And the Obama years.
0: And Obama is criminal. Especially with Biden going at what they made our military people do during COVID. Mm. You don't take the shot. Oh, yeah. You don't have a job anymore.
1: Right. Yeah.
0: You're out of here shaming them. And then, of course, the Biden administration saying, hey, there are elements of terrorism inside our military. It was awful. It was horrible.
1: I remember that.
0: And it was horrible the way the standards dropped for recruits. We were sending people to pre-boot camp, because they didn't care about that. Mm-hmm. It was horrible. But the Trump administration, I thank God for Pete Hegseth.
1: They brought back patriotism.
0: Yes.
1: And pride in country.
0: And pride in country.
1: And pride in the military.
0: I love what Pete Hegseth has been doing. He's joined the troops for morning exercises.
1: Yeah.
0: He's out there doing push-ups with them.
1: Well, he's also said the woke stuff is just not going to tolerate it.
0: Is gone.
1: Yeah.
0: So thank God for what the Trump administration has done.
1: They did save the military. The election did save
0: pride the military. Again.
1: Yeah.
0: Recruitment has gone up.
1: Yeah.
0: Remember what happened? Yeah. Recruitment even amongst military families. Military families used to encourage daughters and sons to get in the military.
1: That kicking them out of the military because they wouldn't take the COVID shot. The COVID experimental shot, which is unforgivable. Go ahead, Alex.
9: Well, you know, let me just say this, that what the left has done in recent decades is treason. I mean, just framing America as a failure. The rhetoric that America is structurally racist, framing this endless mantra that is anti-free market economy, eroding, you know, English as the national language, and really normalizing political violence. And we need to cherish America. So many young people that, you know, I'm very privileged to be in front of thousands of young people every year and for 25, 30 years. And obviously, my number one message is the gospel. But I talk about America and patriotism. And I love, and all the speakers that I book, you know, we challenge these young people to find your niche, and whether it's business or education or ministry or medicine or government, you know. But as a Christian, go into the realms of American society and make a difference for God and country. And Tim, I got to tell you, I'm a Christian first, but I'm a patriot second. I love the USA. I've traveled much of the world, and this is the greatest country in history, and God has made us so that we could contribute to the Great Commission.
1: Yeah.
9: But Tim, it makes my blood boil to hear the way that the left denigrates America. And I'm thinking, why are you committing suicide for our country? I mean, why, this is our homeland. This is America. Let's build it up and affirm it, not verbally and politically tear it down.
1: Absolutely. Let me mention one book. There's anything by David Barton or by Stephen McDowell.
9: Amen.
1: I commend to you, and we'll have Stephen on to talk about George Washington, because he's an expert on the life of George Washington. Stephen McDowell, our friend from the Providence Foundation. But there's also a book I read. I don't read like I used to, but I do read. I don't know, a book a year, two books a year. I do read a lot, but it's mostly in magazine form or news items or things like that. There was a book I read this is about 10 years ago, which is called 1776. That's the name of it. And it's by David McCullough. He passed away, I think. But he was a very well-known, prolific writer. But it's the story about the year 1776. That's the title of the book. And General George Washington and the leading the American troops against the mighty army and navy that was Great Britain. And it's just, I don't know if David McCullough was a Christian, but he does acknowledge the providential aspects, the undeniable hand of God, but the sacrifices that these people made, our forefathers, our early to birth this country, was just the harsh winters they went. I mean,
9: oh yeah,
1: they went through. Not, they were doing it for posterity, okay? They were doing it for what America might become, for their children and their grandchildren and their great-grandchildren and generations to follow. I mean, who does that anymore? You know what I'm saying? So, obviously, they wanted to win the war for their own freedom then and there against Great Britain, but really, they were fighting for, and you got to remember what people... average lifespan was probably 50 years old back in those days, talking about in 1776. Anyway, it's a fascinating book. So if you want to read a book this year that commemorates and captures our you know, 1776, the year that our country was birthed officially, then read that book by David McCullough. All right, you're listening to Today's Issues on American Family Radio. We got about a minute left. Alex, anything else you want to say?
9: Well, yeah, the David Barton has a great book on the lives of the founders. And, you know, probably the oldest guy during the Revolution was Benjamin Franklin. At the time of the signing of the Declaration, Benjamin Franklin was 70. He went on a trip through the winter. He went to Canada with several men to try to get Canada to help us, and they wouldn't. And it was so severe, one of the men, 20 years younger than Benjamin Franklin, died on the trip through the snow to Canada. And like you said, the sacrifices and the physical pain and rigor they went through to win our freedom. And then we could talk about so many other seasons of our nation's history as well. But I love this country. We all should, and we should be good stewards of it.
1: Absolutely. The other book I would recommend is called George Washington, the World's Apostle of Liberty, by our good friend Stephen McDowell, and we'll have Stephen on to talk about that. Now, Stephen's, Brent, you say Stephen's special on George Washington's Monday? Okay, so Monday, as in Memorial Day, from 10 to 11 o'clock, we'll have Stephen McDowell, and what's the special?
10: George Washington, Man of Providence.
1: Man of Providence. So you will love that, I'm sure you will, on Monday. Listen to to Stephen McDowell's expose on and radio documentary, if you will, about the life of George Washington. All right, Alex, so what are you and Bert covering this afternoon?
9: We are in Ephesians chapter 2, but okay. We're going to do questions today. It's going to be Thursday Thunder, so we'll take questions for all of the show
1: Thursday
9: today.
1: Thursday Thunder.
9: Yes, that's
1: sounds
9: right.
1: Like a wrestling match.
2: Down at the Coliseum.
1: Or, yeah, big trucks.
2: Yeah.
1: But it's a study of the Word of God this afternoon, 3 to 4 o'clock Central Time. We'll be back in a minute, everybody.
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14: Family News, I'm Mr. P. President Trump insists that the U.S. still holds the cards with Iran, saying he is in no rush to do a deal with Tehran. But it appears that the regime isn't rushing either, with the Supreme Leader reportedly issuing a new directive regarding the country's nuclear materials. Trey Yingst has more from Tel Aviv.
15: Reuters reports Iran's Supreme Leader Mujtaba Khamenei has issued a directive not to export Iran's already highly enriched uranium. This is a red line for the United States, and we will wait to see how U.S. officials respond. It comes as Iran's foreign ministry says the country is reviewing a new U.S. proposal, and Pakistan's interior minister traveled to Tehran for direct talks aimed at moving a possible agreement forward. President Trump says he's in no hurry to make a deal since the U.S. naval blockade is causing significant economic damage to Iran and weakening the regime. He indicated the war could resume quickly if Iran doesn't respond well.
14: New data from the Anti-Defamation League shows there were more than 6,200 anti-Semitic incidents in 2025, the third highest on record. The numbers include about 4,000 incidents of harassment, more than 2,000 cases of vandalism, and 203 incidents of assault. Republican Tennessee Congressman Tim Burchett says he's getting very concerned about the growth of anti-Semitism in the U.S. and says more people need to speak out against it.
16: This is the card Hitler played. Oh, we're in trouble economically. Let's blame it on the Jews. Let's blame it on somebody. You know, I'm sick of that. And we better stand up, and the Christian community better stand up, because I think this is something that goes at the heart of our beliefs.
14: A former official with the Department of Justice will now herself be prosecuted for allegedly taking confidential records connected to the special counsel investigation of President Trump. Eben Brown reports from Miami.
17: The U.S. Justice Department is charging one of its former prosecutors with obstructing justice, concealing and stealing government records, all tied to the now-abandoned prosecution of President Trump by former special counsel Jack Smith. 62-year-old Carmen Mercedes Leinberger of Port St. Lucie, Florida, a former assistant U.S. attorney, is accused of altering file names of documents related to the special counsel's case and sending them to her own personal email accounts. Those documents had already been blocked for release by a judge. Leinberger is pleading not guilty.
14: A former state attorney general is sharing his thoughts on the NAACP's call for a boycott of college sports in the South. Caleb Castile has more.
18: What does college football have to do with redistricting?
19: This was the question posed by Curtis Hill when asked about his thoughts on the NAACP's plan to boycott collegiate athletics across several southern states who they believe to have laws in place to undermine black voters. Hill says that he is deeply disappointed but not surprised with this action taken by the NAACP. He stated that the NAACP has an unholy partnership with the Democratic Party, tagging anything they want to take down as racist. Hill, a former attorney general for the state of Indiana, also noted the organization's decision to call out seven southern states, however choosing not to call out the redistricting in California and Virginia, plans that are believed to leave more power in those states towards the Democrats. He also said the NIL is one of the main reasons why modern-day athletes are not going to stand with the NAACP.
18: And whether it's for a noble cause or not, to think that a young kid who has an opportunity to make hundreds of thousands of dollars, or in many cases millions of dollars, to turn that down for some type of social justice product That's just not going to happen.
19: I'm Caleb Castile.
14: Tens of millions of Americans are set to hit the road and take to the skies for Memorial Day weekend, which AAA says will be record-breaking despite high gas prices. Chanley Painter reports.
20: AAA predicting a record-breaking 45 million people will be traveling at least 50 miles for the holiday between today and Monday. That's up from 44.8 million last year. Driving is the most popular way to travel this weekend, and more than 39 million people are expected to hit the roads. That's up 100,000 from last year. And this afternoon is expected to be one of the worst times to hit the road, along with Friday and Monday afternoons. And of course, the best time to hit the road is today after 9 p.m. Eastern. Gas prices are also higher than last year, when the national average for a regular gallon of gasoline on Memorial Day was $3.18. Current pump prices, national average of $4.56.
14: 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I'm Rusty Pugh.
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1: Hey, welcome back, everybody, to today's Issues on the American Family Radio Network. Thanks for joining us here on AFR. I'm Tim with Wesley and Fred. And now Steve Paisley Jordahl joins us. Good morning, Steve.
24: Hey, good morning, everybody.
1: Hey, we were talking about Chris brought up the fact that he had visited Normandy.
24: Yeah,
1: and the context of this, if you missed the last hour, we're talking about Memorial Day, and the day is set aside to remember those who've died in service of our country over our history. But you were telling me that in France, they still do something remarkable.
24: Yeah, the school children in Normandy still every year, one of the projects that they do every year, a school child will go to the American cemetery at Pointe-aux-Coques in Colville-sur-Mer, and they will pick out the grave of an American serviceman that died and is buried there. More than just D-Day soldiers are buried there, but a lot of D-Day soldiers are. Anyway, they'll pick out the gravesite of one of the American soldiers, and they'll do research on that soldier using the internet, and they go back to military records, try to retrace his steps during the war. And then at the end of the year, they will go back to that gravesite, and they will stand and give a presentation of that. And then they will send that presentation, a video, I believe, and as much physical material as they could gather, and send it to whatever family of that soldier that they can find that's still living in the United States, grandchildren by now and everything. It's a tremendous. They value the sacrifice that the Americans made in Normandy on that day. Still to this day, it's remarkable.
1: Well, the British were there.
24: Yep.
1: The Americans were there. And Fred, the Canadians.
0: The Canadians were there, yeah.
24: There were five
0: beaches. Great sacrifice.
1: So what is the story of that? Can you add anything to that?
0: No, they acted together. The dedication, I want to go back to what you talked about a while ago, Saving Private Ryan.
24: That's a great film.
1: Yeah.
0: It is a tremendous movie, and it brings you to the point of what they faced back then.
24: Yeah.
0: They didn't have the Air Force that they have today. The Air Force today does a lot of the, what they like to call softening of the enemy. They didn't have that. These people got on ships. Those ships were opened up and they went ashore. These soldiers went ashore into, as you were just mentioning when we got off the air a few minutes ago, imagine the first ones that came out of those vessels. And they faced that fire from the Germans who were up on that hill. It's hard for us to imagine.
1: Yeah. They probably knew they were going to die, or chances are they would die or be maimed.
0: Yes.
1: Because they're the first ones off. Yeah. Somebody's got to go first. And these guys that went first that day. And can you imagine the burden, too, on it was Dwight D. Eisenhower, right?
0: Mm-hmm.
1: The Allied forces having to make that call.
0: Yeah.
1: On, am I right? I am right, right?
24: Yes.
1: Okay. General Eisenhower.
24: General Eisenhower was the one that made the call, the final call of, yeah, yes, we're going
1: when
24: today.
1: To go. The weather.
24: We were going to go the day before, but it was kind of fogged in.
1: The English Channel was.
24: That's correct.
1: So they had to delay it, but then he made the call. And it was something that they knew had to be done. It had to be right, too, because had that they failed, then... anyway, there's so much to that story. And
24: can I just
1: go ahead.
24: Pitch? There's a podcast that I listen to. It's called The Warrior Next Door podcast. And it's two guys that went, and for years they've been interviewing World War II soldiers. They found a guy that was on what they believe may have been the first boat, to Higgins boat, to land on Omaha Beach. And the first guy that got out was an engineer. And they have his story here. And he made his way across the beach. He laid down. His job was to open up the barbed wire at the base of the hill that they were going to take. He laid down. He and two other guys with him laid down their explosives and turned around to look for the rest of the boat that was following them, only to find that the boat had been wiped out. They were the only three that got off of the boat. You can hear this guy talk about this on this podcast. It's phenomenal. His name is Bill, and I'm trying to find his name. His name is Bill something. But
1: whose name?
24: The soldier.
1: Okay.
24: The soldier that was the first off of the boat, the first Higgins boat that docked there. It's an astounding story, and it's a phenomenal. If you ever go to France, they still have tours of Normandy. I've done that, and it's remarkable.
1: How far is Normandy from Paris?
24: It's about a 3-hour train ride.
1: Okay. My parents went there.
24: Yeah.
1: They've been there. Have you been there, Fred?
0: No, I have not.
1: So Chris has been there. I've been there.
24: Yeah.
1: You would encourage anybody.
24: I do. It's such a...
1: Moving?
24: Oh, very moving. You can see the graves are there, and the beach is there. Bill Parker is his name. I'm remembering it now.
1: The soldier
24: Bill Parker
1: you're talking
24: is the soldier's
1: about?
24: Name. Yeah. If you look up The Warrior Next Door, Bill Parker, you can listen to his him from years ago when they interviewed him telling his story of being the first guy to land on that beach, and I would recommend it. It's a phenomenal story.
1: Yeah, your World War II veterans are 100 years old now.
24: Yeah.
1: Right? Those, you know, who remain. And occasionally when I'm in Washington, D.C., you'll see the honor flights. But, you know, mostly now it's for Korea, the Korean conflict, as they were, the Vietnam era. Those gentlemen are old.
24: Yeah.
1: You know, now.
24: I'm going to send a link to Brent of this podcast. I found the podcast, and if someone wants to listen to the story, it's such a good story. Mm-hmm. I'll send it to Brent.
1: Anyway, Memorial Day is time to reflect and teach your children and grandchildren of the sacrifices, ultimate sacrifices. We do have Veterans Day. That's to honor the living, but Memorial Day is to remember the deceased who gave their lives for our country. That's the purpose of Memorial Day. Mm-hmm. Nothing wrong with, you know, celebrating the military and the sacrifices, but I'm just saying Memorial Day is set aside to remember those who gave the ultimate sacrifice. Absolutely. If you're listening to, and as we said here, Alex says over 600,000 have died in service of our country since America's Revolutionary War. But think about that. 2/3 of those died in World War II alone. Mm-hmm. So, All right, what's your story, first story?
24: Hey, can I just present an opportunity to you, Tim? Because I know...
1: I'm always looking for an opportunity. What kind of stock are you talking about?
24: Well, it's not stock. This is a job, actually. We've talked so often about the many careers that you had to give up
1: right.
24: in order to do this. Well, right. There's a text from Elon Musk. It actually is a very real text.
1: Okay.
24: It says, SpaceX is actively hiring world-class engineers/physicists for SpaceX AI. Even if you have zero prior experience in AI, smart humans figure it out fast. Please send an email with 3 bullet points demonstrating evidence of exceptional ability to AI_engineering@spacex.com. I'll just leave that with you.
1: Okay.
24: In case you want
1: to. So Elon's expecting maybe a...
24: I told him you'd be getting in contact
8: with him. I don't doubt that this is up your alley, but you're going to have to give up some golf time.
1: Well,
8: for this, so.
1: Golf time, I got 11 grandchildren. How many grandchildren I got?
8: 11.
1: Yeah, 11.
24: Just checking.
1: I just have to double check every once
24: that's
1: in a while.
24: That's an actual tweet from Elon Musk.
1: Yeah, well, I'll get back to him on this. It says even if you have zero prior experience in AI.
24: That's right.
1: So
8: I don't know if that's a good idea.
1: Yeah. I am a world-class physicist.
24: That's what I do.
1: So I got that going for me. A lot of people don't know that because, sound like I'm bragging. But, all right. Thank you, Steve.
24: Yeah, you're welcome. You're welcome.
1: I'm always looking for a new opportunity to make a difference. And there you go.
24: Can we talk about parents at Sudbury in Massachusetts, the Sudbury School District? They were not in they were having a problem with the school board there because the school board had put in a bunch of curriculum and policies that put LGBTQ policies in place. In other words, they wanted to have boys to have access to restrooms, the locker rooms, and other facilities. They wanted the sports to be gender all LGBT trans. And so the parents there put together by a vote of 473 to 394, they set up a process of recall. Now the recall vote has not happened yet. They voted on the process. But it from all intentions, it looks like the recall may be successful and they're going to recall 4 of the school members in liberal Massachusetts.
1: Yeah, I saw that story. What surprised me a little bit, Fred, was that it was in New England.
0: In Massachusetts. But I've said this before. Even Democrats who have daughters, they have got to be appalled by this.
1: Right.
0: They love their daughters.
1: Right.
0: And their daughters in Massachusetts or wherever, California, are being subjected to this.
1: Right.
0: Their daughters aren't getting scholarships because some guy who says he's a girl is allowed to compete against them in whether it's volleyball or baseball or whatever the case may be. So I think there's a rebellion growing even amongst those who might be normally Democrat Party supporters and saying, no, I'm not going to put up to this because I love my daughter and I'm going to protect her.
1: Yeah, this is... it's a town called Sudbury. You familiar with it? Sudbury, Massachusetts. And it's a smaller town. It's not like Boston or, it's a small town. So 500 residents signed a petition to call for no confidence vote. This is on the school committee.
0: Yeah.
1: Well, what they want to do, this stupid school committee, I don't use that term lightly. They want to put all these girls subject to boys being allowed in their showers.
0: Yes.
1: And in their changing rooms.
0: Yes.
1: And not to mention on the teams.
0: Mm-hmm.
1: If the boy says he's a girl, they say, hey, go, even though you got male genitalia, you walk right in there and shower with the girls. Go ahead, because why do you feel like you're a girl? But anyway, the point is, that's idiocy, and it's dangerous, and But it looks like those who voted for it are going to be ousted.
24: They voted for to set up. They had to set up the process of recall because it wasn't there.
1: Right. I bet there will be recalled even in liberal New England over that. Because as you say, Fred, The liberals become conservative when you start messing with their daughters.
0: Yes.
1: All of a sudden, they aren't tolerant anymore.
0: Yeah.
1: You know what I'm saying?
0: Mm-hmm.
1: But the insanity of this, this has continued to be a losing issue for, well, not all Democrats favor this kind of craziness, but it's a losing issue for the progressive wing of the Democrat Party, I should say. All right, you're listening to Today's Issues. Next story.
24: The Democrats continue to protest over the Supreme Court and Republican parties doing the gerrymandering.
1: Jerry who?
24: Gerrymandering. It's actually Eldridge Jerry.
1: That last name Mandering?
24: Jerry was his last name, actually. Eldridge Jerry, the Declaration of Independence. It's the redistricting effort.
1: Redistricting.
24: And

0: of other areas. So the Democrats are having none of this. They don't like it. So Derek Johnson, the president of the NAACP, and Hakeem Jeffries, the minority leader in the House of Representatives, got together and they've hatched a plan, Tim. The plan is they're asking black athletes, parents, and families to boycott the athletic events of these southern states. They named Alabama, Florida, Georgia, Louisiana, Mississippi, Texas, and South Carolina for this boycott. Let's listen to Derek Johnson and Hakeem Jeffries talk about this boycott. Cut five.
1: We decided to take this course of action because we see this course of action be successful in the past.
2: In the absence of fairness as it relates to black political representation, there should be no athletic participation as it relates to institutions that are housed in states that are experiencing a dramatic return to racially oppressive Jim Crow-like tactics.
3: Good luck with that one. These black athletes are getting paid millions of dollars. They're not going to say no to that in the name of fighting the Republicans on redistricting. They don't even know what that is.
4: That's right.
3: And I'm not saying just black athletes, white athletes too. But in this case, this is NAACP calling on black athletes to give up their paychecks and join their calls. Go ahead.
4: They wouldn't do it, and there's a reason they hide behind it, but this is where you would like for them to be asked by their reporter. Now, what is this about
3: have to do
4: with sports? The first point is, do you understand that you were isolating and separating the black community?
3: Right.
4: Like, that was
3: right. You're segregating.
4: You were segregating.
3: You're for segregation.
4: And then give them the microphone.
3: Right.
4: You could do just a couple, to just a little bit. We all know that they would have the debate skills
3: right.
4: up to deflect.
3: Yeah.
4: But just give me two from the reporter.
3: Right.
4: You understand you're for segregation because they're talking about Jim Crow laws.
3: Right.
0: Yeah. The Congress.
3: I doubt the average
4: athlete,
3: white, black, or Hispanic, or whatever. If you ask,
4: they don't know Jerry.
3: But they don't know Jerry.
0: Jerry.
3: But they don't. If you ask them what does the NAACP stand for, they have no clue.
4: They have no. That's right.
3: That's way back in history for the. I haven't even heard from the NAACP in years. Which is a good thing. It means that we've made a lot of progress.
0: The Democrats might want to sit this one out, as they say. The Senate Judiciary Subcommittee had a hearing on gerrymandering and Voting Rights Act the other day, and Ted Cruz had something to say. I'm going to play you a little bit of Ted Cruz, what he had to say, why the Democrats are really the racist party. At the end of this, Hawaii Senator Mazie Hirono called out Ted Cruz and told him to stop talking, and he had a good comeback. So let's listen to Cut 14.
5: What party was it that implemented poll taxes in the South?
6: Mostly the Democrats.
5: And what party was it that put literacy tests in place in the South?
6: Mostly the Democrats.
5: And what party was it that had tests like how many jelly beans are in a bottle?
6: The Democrats.
5: What party were the founders of the Ku Klux Klan from?
6: The Democrats.
5: What party wrote the Jim Crow laws in the South?
6: The Democrats.
5: Who was the first Republican president?
6: Abraham Lincoln.
5: Fast forward to the Civil Rights era. Bull Connor. What party was he from?
6: He was a Democrat.
5: The Democrats, for the entire history of their party, have been a party based on racial discrimination. The Democrats are fond of telling this story that is a flat-out lie, that without discriminating based on race, no African Americans will be elected and no Hispanics will be elected. Who is the junior senator from South Carolina right now?
6: That would be Tim Scott.
7: I feel personally aggrieved to sit here and to be lectured by my colleague from Texas. And this reminds me of the time when he was first elected to the Senate and the Judiciary Committee had a hearing on gun safety, and he felt a need to lecture Dianne Feinstein about gun safety and her leadership on the issue. So why don't you just stop lecturing the rest of us? Just because you think you are the smartest person in the world doesn't mean the rest of us agree to that, okay? Thank you.
5: Senator Hirono,
8: Senator,
5: I knew Dianne Feinstein. I served with Dianne Feinstein, and you're not Dianne Feinstein.

0: Goes back to the
1: yes.
0: Lloyd Benson telling Dan Quayle he's no JFK or
2: that's
0: something.
2: That's exactly
0: like that.
2: What that was.
0: Yeah. So anyway, that was pretty clever there by Senator Cruz in going down history.
1: Yes.
0: The history of the Democrat Party and their treatment of black folks historically.
2: It is true.
0: Yeah. All right, you're listening to today's issues on AFR.
2: Tim, you said that you're not going to be here next week because you're taking vacation. Summer drivers that are planning vacations had better prepare a little bit to pay a little bit more for gas. That according to Gas Buddy.
0: Well, we're going to we've solved this problem. We're going to take car halfway, and then we've got some bikes lined up.
2: There you go. That would do it.
0: The other half of the trip down to the beach. So we're looking forward to that.
2: That will work.
3: Horse carriers. Yeah. We've got a couple ideas. Yeah, but
2: According to Gas Buddy, they expect the Labor Day gas price to be an average of about $4.80 a gallon. And if the Strait of Hormuz remains blocked, this average could rise above $5.
0: Tell me when he's through.
3: He's through.
0: Okay. All right, Steve, sorry I interrupted you there.
2: That's okay. I don't remember what I was saying.
0: Yeah.
3: It's 5+, right? No.
0: So, anyway.
1: It is kind of scary.
3: Yeah.
1: We've gone through, the Iraq War.
2: Yeah.
1: We went through a time. But I can't remember even at that period when I would fill up a car that it dials over $40, $50. Mm-hmm. I went as high as $50 the other day to fill, and I have a small SUV. That's what I have, 6-cylinder. I mean, it's hard.
2: I don't want to talk about filling up my Mustang. it takes premium gas.
1: Yes.
2: Did you guys in Canada have the gas shortages in 1976? I remember having to get up at 2 o'clock in the morning to go get gas because they were out of gas at stations and everything. And I haven't looked at what the price adjusted price of gas at the time was. I don't know if it got over $1 a gallon. It might have, but this was 1976. I remember having to fill up I was driving a Ford Pinto.
1: Yeah.
2: And
1: really?
2: I had to get in line at 2 in the morning.
1: And it didn't explode?
2: It didn't. I'm here a survivor of the Pinto. It was that car.
1: Yes.
3: The gas prices and the Strait of Hormuz, all this has to be fixed pretty soon because I'm running out of patience.
0: I think you're in the majority. I think even a lot of President Trump's most ardent supporters are ready for this thing to be wrapped up.
3: That's right.
0: Because we're just sitting there, and it just seems like it's a stalemate. And so I don't know. We don't know. I thought it would be getting over by now, Fred. But it's just. Don't you think the President Trump needs to?
1: Oh yeah.
0: Fish or cut bait.
1: I will speculate and say, we've got about another month of this, and then things have to wrap up one way or the other.
0: Okay. Yeah, I said 2 or 3 weeks ago, Memorial Day was my marker for
3: this month.
0: Huh? For one way or another, because if price gases go up to $5, then the Republicans are going to get wiped out in the fall.
1: Yep.
3: Yeah.
0: And President Trump is not going to be able to do anything at all. So, because his numbers are going to go way down with the general public. Not hardcore supporters of his. They won't. I don't think it'll change them much. But he'll lose the people in the middle who, they're going to go against whoever's causing their gas prices to go up, and they will blame that on Trump and the Republicans. So,
1: that's right.
0: But I'm sure President Trump knows this. Uh-huh. He's been advised this is going to happen if things don't turn around. We'll be back tomorrow with Trivia Friday. Thanks to Steve, Fred, Wesley, Alex, Chris, Brent, and we'll see you tomorrow. Hello, everyone. I'm Tim Wildman, president of American Family Association and American Family Radio. 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We're going to Greece and we're going to Italy.
4: 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We're going to have a lot of fun, a lot of good fellowship, and see some of the most historic and iconic sites in the world.
5: Okay, here's an assignment for you, if you will. I want you to take some time and think about a getaway that gives you a chance to get together with other people of faith, deepen your walk with God, and make new friends, all while enjoying the Creation Museum and the Ark Encounter in Kentucky. I'm talking about joining AFA at the Ark, October 29th and 30th. 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
9: Let's talk about passive and active rebellion. Active rebellion is very easy to see. Some of your kids, we had one child, our oldest daughter, Amy. God bless you if you're in here, probably are. She was one that never could hide her rebellion. It was very, very upfront. We knew it. We could see it. It was easy. It was obvious. Now, Erica, God bless her, and they're wonderful and they're godly and we're thankful, but Erica was harder to read. She was, I would call her passive rebellious. And you say, oh, Amy and Erica? No, they weren't. Yeah, we all were. We all are, okay? You've got to get that rebellion out so they're making good decisions and as they come into adulthood. So how do you know if your child is rebellious but they don't seem like it? Dad would tell us to do this. He would say, when you correct them or when you instruct them, watch their face. Now, he was really good at reading person. He could read your face. He could read you. But if you take a few moments and watch their reaction, it's hard to hide. Your face really says it all. And what is passive rebellion? You're sitting down on the outside when you're standing up on the inside. That's passive rebellion. Okay? So it's harder to spot, but it's just as bad or worse because it's hard to spot. So deal with that. Make sure you deal with the rebellion of your children. If you don't, heartache is the result. Now, what's the result of Samuel's kids taking bribes was Saul as the king of Israel. The kings replaced God. Now, God will be the king of Israel eventually, and God has a way of working it all back out. But Eli, let's go back to Eli, who was the high priest when Samuel was not even born, and Samuel was given unto Eli's service and worked under Eli. But Eli's sons, remember we talked about them, Hophni and Phinehas, they were taking the best of the people's sacrifices. The best belongs to God. They were taking the best. They were also seducing the women that were volunteering at the tabernacle. This was happening there in Shiloh, where some of you have been, there in Israel. Now, why were they that way? Why were they wicked? It has to be that the rebellion wasn't taken care of or dealt with when they were kids. That's my only conclusion. You say adults make their own decisions, and that is true. When they're out of your house, they're going to make their own decisions, and not every decision is right and godly, and it breaks our heart, and we cry and we pray for those adult children. But at the end of the day, my guess is Eli did not take the time to deal with their rebellion, and we see the results of that. Now, it wasn't bad enough that they were doing these perverse things in the tabernacle, but when you read the story, how their story ends, it's one of the saddest stories in the entire Bible. Let's look at 1 Samuel 4. I'll set this up. Hophni and Phinehas wanted to go out and attack the Philistines, and they wanted to use the Ark of the Covenant, the place where God's glory dwelt in the tabernacle, as kind of a good luck charm. They knew it had power, and they said, well, let's bring it out with us into this battle, and it will give us success. Well, that's not going to work if your heart is wicked, if you're wrong before God. And so let's pick up the story in 1 Samuel 4. And this is so sad. This is what I don't want for you. I don't want this to happen to you. And that's why we're talking about this in parenting and raising great kids. 1 Samuel 4:10, and the Philistines fought, and Israel was smitten. And they fled every man into his tent, and there was a very great slaughter. For there fell of Israel, listen to this, 30,000 footmen. Isn't that awful? And it gets worse. The ark of God was taken. Oh no. They've lost the ark of the covenant. And the two sons of Eli, Hophni and Phinehas, were slain. Boy, this is tragic, but it gets worse. They lost the battle. They lost 30,000. They lost the ark. They lost the two sons of Eli. And there ran a man of Benjamin out of the army and came to Shiloh the same day. His clothes rent. That's what they would usually do. If there's something really bad, you would tear your clothes in agony. With earth upon his head, you would take dirt in mourning, put that on you. And when he came, lo, Eli sat upon a seat by the wayside watching. And there in Shiloh, I just tried to imagine, where would Eli have been sitting as he was waiting for news of his sons in the battle? For his heart trembled for the ark of God. And when the man came into the city and told it, all the city cried out. And when Eli heard the noise of the crying, he said, what meaneth the noise of this tumult? The man came in hastily and told Eli. Now Eli was 98 years old, and his eyes were dim, and he could not see. And the man said unto Eli, I am he that came out of the army. I fled today out of the army. And he said, what is there done, my son? And the messenger answered and said, Israel is fled before the Philistines, and there hath been also a great slaughter among the people. And thy two sons also, Hophni and Phinehas, are dead. And the ark of God is taken. And it came to pass when he had made mention of the ark of God that he fell off the seat backward by the side of the gate and his neck brake and he died. For he was an old man and heavy and he had judged Israel 40 years. You see, that's so tragic. That's so terrible. It actually still gets worse than that. For Phinehas had a wife, and she was great with child. She was about to give birth. And when his wife heard the news of her husband's death and her father-in-law's death, she gave birth, and she died. Before she died, she named her son Ichabod because the ark had been taken, and the glory of God had departed Israel. All because Eli didn't deal with rebellion. That's bad, right? That's the end of rebellion. We don't see it like that, but that's true. That's how God sees it. And that's why we need to make sure we don't have it in our own lives. But as parents, we need to make sure that our children aren't rebelling passively or actively.
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9: Focus on unmasking that sin in their life, helping your children to understand how their behavior is really a reflection of their heart. So, for example, you know, people want to teach their kids manners, and I think it's great. Teach your kids to be polite, okay? but not because society demands it, but because God is a God of kindness and respect, and he wants us to be like him. And so we teach our children to be polite, not because society expects polite people. Actually, society doesn't anymore, but they used to. But that's how God is, and that's why we should be teaching our children to be respectful and polite. Or maybe you're teaching your kids how to share and how important sharing is. But you're going to teach them that sharing is important because God wants us to put our needs before other people's needs. So we're teaching our children these things like sharing and being polite and being respectful, but we're not doing it just because it's nice to have kids that are polite and sharing and respectful. It's because that's how God is, and that's how God wants us to be. So we're taking the rebellious side out of them. They don't want to share. That's rebellion. God is a giver, so we want to teach our children to be givers. That's why it's so important to deal with rebellion. Biblical training is not merely modifying their outward behavior. It's training the heart of the child. The heart issue is to help teach the child to turn away from temptation and disobedience and go in the right direction. And as parents, let's pray that that is our heart, that that's what we're trying to do. It's not deal with behavior, but deal with the heart. Deal with that rebellion, whether it's active or passive. Like I've said before, we need to tell our kids while we're correcting them why they're behaving. Not when they're little bitty, okay? But as they get older, especially in, you know, 4, 5, 6, 7, 8 years old, you start to teach them the why behind that. That's so important. Why is their behavior unacceptable? Why is their choice unacceptable? What are the consequences going to be if they continue to do that? Teach them that as you correct them and as you train them. Proverbs 22:15, foolishness is bound in the heart of a child, but the rod of correction shall drive it far from him. This verse refers to the heart issues that lead to sin and that lead to rebellion. And when you punish in a timely way, when you give them biblical reasoning for that punishment and for why they shouldn't do those things, and when you unconditionally love them, you're gonna remove from the heart of that child the foolishness and teach them wisdom and teach them how to be godly. Now, what I'd like to do is answer some of your questions. So this question is, what age does spanking become inappropriate? So in other words, how old is too old and another form of discipline should be used? You know, there was a certain age and a certain time when I was definitely bigger and stronger than my dad, easily, you know. But I just respected him for what he did. And what's that age? I think I was 15. I got spanked when I was 15. So I don't know. You want an exact age, don't you? You really do, because you really buy the book people. But I want you to use discretion and use wisdom and pray about it. You know what? At a certain age, if you take away their driver's permit, that's going to be worse than spanking them, okay? If you've been consistent with disciplining by spanking when rebellious, at a certain age, I think even just knowing my dad was disappointed, that killed me. Like that, it transitions into that. And you'll just kind of know when you don't need to do it, certainly. And, you know, there's other ways to discipline them. But I would say, for sure, up well into their teen years, you certainly should and can spank. Another question, if I notice my child being disrespectful, is it my place to correct them? Yes, but the question continues, if they're already married. Mom, did you write that one? So it's actually a very good question. So here's what I'd like to tell you. When your kids are adults, you should still carefully provide wisdom and advice. Be careful, okay? They're no longer under your authority when they're adults. When are they adults? For sure when they're out of your house. If they're in your house and they're not married, I would say obey the rules, make sure they're paying you something to live there, whatever. But, I mean, you're no longer their authority. They're no longer the parent once they're an adult. You just pray that, but you've given them good advice. But I would definitely be willing to pull them aside and just with taste and, you know, be carefully do it. Just tell them whatever the issue is. Okay. It's not like you're the parent anymore and you're giving them, you know, you have to do these things. Now you're being like a counselor. You're being a friend and you want to help your friend with this issue. So I would carefully still possibly speak to them about whatever the issues are. When is giving grace a good idea and how often? Okay. Boy, if it were me, I'd give the kids grace all the time, every time, all the time. But then you're not spanking them, right? So what is grace? Well, on occasion, not very often, but on occasion, dad would say, okay, you deserve this, and this is why, but I'm going to give you grace. And it was often based on how we responded, how we, maybe we had lied, but we had brought it to their attention that we had lied, and they hadn't caught us in a lie, something like that. You're rewarding them for, you know, they did something wrong, but they made it right on their own before getting caught. That's a perfect time to give grace, okay? It's appropriate. It's good to do. When you do it, talk about God's grace. Don't do it often. Don't do it a lot, but be appropriate based on maybe, you know, they did something wrong, but they confessed it or whatever it was before they got caught. Confession after getting caught, I don't think is really confession. I think it's good for your kids to confess something whenever it was, if they said, I was wrong, it was me. But if they come to you and say, I did this, that's a really good time to give grace probably, okay? And this one's really good. How can we help our child with his fears? He doesn't like scary things. We don't let them watch something like that. But when he's standing somewhere and someone says boo or scares him, he gets to the point of crying. So if you have a child that is very tender, what do you do? And this one's a little tough because I think our kids are too babied, too soft, okay? I do. I don't think we should be drill sergeants. I don't think we should be dictators, but I think we should push our kids a little more than we do. Now, I don't think it's a good idea to throw your kids in the pool if you've never taught them how to swim, okay? But I did throw our kids in the pool. Because I had taught them how to do it. They knew what to do, but they were so afraid. They couldn't get over that. And I think it's a good idea to carefully, without scarring them, push them a little bit. Push them because you know they can do it. You're more encouraging them. So if you have a child that's sensitive or timid or fearful, don't ignore that. Encourage them. Talk about David and Goliath. I mean, there's all sorts of things that you can use from scripture to encourage them. But make them move out a little bit. Make them try things. They might not like every food you put on their plate, but you had better not let them eat macaroni and cheese every meal. Don't do that. Don't give in. Make them at least eat something on their plate, okay? Because if you don't, they're gonna eat junky, terrible food. I don't think many kids just love vegetables, right? So you make them eat that, okay? And if they don't eat it, they don't eat. It's that simple. You know they'll eventually eat. The only exception I have to that rule is mushrooms. Do not force your children to eat mushrooms. You can raise great kids. Take them, love them. Make sure they know it. Man, they are unconditionally loved. That's the key. And just have fun with them. Cherish them every moment. Look for rebellion. Make sure you deal with that. Don't let it go. Rebellion is really serious, passive or active, but then teaching them that we have to answer to God. And once they leave your house, they don't have to answer to you anymore, but they still have to answer to God. That's what parenting is. That's how you can raise great kids, is realizing, helping them realize that they will always have to answer to God. Do you know Jesus Christ as Savior? Have you received Jesus? Are you on your way to heaven? Or are you not certain if you died today that you'd go to heaven? The Bible is clear on this. The Bible says that we're sinners. We all have sin. We sin at a very young age. Our sin is terrible. It's awful. But our sin separates us from God, who is perfect. God came and took our place. We couldn't pay for our own sin, so he did. He loves us that much. And he rose again. Jesus, the Son of God, died for our sins on the cross, poured out his blood, and rose again the third day. And the Bible clearly says, if you will believe in him, if you will trust in him, you will be saved. You will not perish. You will have everlasting life. That is the message of hope of salvation for parents, for kids, for the whole world. And if you've never by faith put your trust in Jesus, please do it today.
12: And we are thankful for the message of hope, the message of salvation. And that's the first thing that parents need to do is, you know, make sure the kids know that they're sinners. And I tell you, my parents were very good at explaining that. Just, you know, in normal life, when we would steal, when we wouldn't tell the truth, I mean, you know, these are really important teaching moments, not just to teach them how to be truthful and how to not steal, but to teach them of our sinful condition and their need of a savior. And that's what our prayer is for parents. Let's pray right now. Lord, we just pray for parents. We pray as they raise their kids, Lord, that you would help them, especially with the gospel and sharing the gospel in a powerful way with their children. And Lord, we pray for every child to receive the free gift of eternal life through faith in Jesus. Lord, help protect these kids in our wicked society, in our wicked world. 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In the name of Jesus, we pray. Amen. 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
17: American Family News, I'm Rusty Pugh. The mastermind of a massive fraud scheme in Minnesota has been sentenced to 41 and a half years in prison. Mike Tobin with the latest.
18: Well, what we know right now is just from the sentencing. 41 and a half years in prison for the woman at the center of this massive Feeding Our Future scandal. Amy Baca is also on the hook for $243 million scam from taxpayers. She's supposed to somehow pay that back now. That came down just a short time ago in a Minneapolis federal courtroom. Baca was convicted in March 2025 on charges of wire fraud, bribery, money laundering, and conspiracy. Prosecutors say she was the kingpin in this massive fraud that promised to feed poor kids during the pandemic and instead billed taxpayers for phantom meals.
17: A Democrat congressional candidate in Texas facing backlash for a recent social media post that called for Jews to be put in concentration camps. Florida congressman and member of the Combating Anti-Semitism Task Force, Jared Moskowitz, says he's extremely alarmed by the growing anti-Semitism in the country, and lawmakers need to speak out against it.
19: You know, my grandparents escaped Nazi Germany. My grandmother was part of the Kinder transport out of Berlin. Her parents were killed in Auschwitz. My kids are not going to internment camps. So what we got to do is everyone's got to speak up, and you're seeing that, but we also got to start taking action.
17: A newly resurfaced social media post from Maine Senate candidate Graham Plattner is stirring up controversy, showing Plattner mocking a U.S. soldier wounded in combat. Molly Lyon reports from Boston.
20: The Democratic Senate candidate's post from 7 years ago is about this dramatic video from the helmet cam of Private First Class Ted Daniels facing off against Taliban fighters in Afghanistan in 2012. Daniels went on to receive a Purple Heart in since-deleted Reddit posts archived by the Maine Monitor in a database. Plattner calls Daniels dumb, saying he didn't deserve to live, and that, quote, poor marksmanship on the Taliban's part is the only reason this mouth breather made it home. Plattner now aims to unseat longtime Maine Senator Republican Susan Collins.
17: Still not much change in the number of people signing up for unemployment.
21: Despite reports of large layoffs by tech companies, the number of people applying for unemployment benefits for the first time remains little changed. New claims declined by 3,000 last week to 209,000. Continuing claims, those remaining on benefits, rose by 6,000 to 1.78 million in the week ending May 9th. The weekly jobless claims number is not a surprise. Economists were anticipating 210,000 after the strong April employment report. Nico Selda, Fox News.
17: President Trump rededicated America as a Christian nation last weekend at an event called Rededicate 250. Steve Jordahl reports that except for the intervention of an American Family radio host, it might have had a completely different tone.
22: Thousands gathered on the National Mall last Sunday, called to prayer there by President Trump so he could rededicate America as a Christian nation. The president played a video of himself reading 2 Chronicles 7:14.
23: If my people, which are called by my name, shall humble themselves and pray and seek my face and turn from their wicked ways, then will I hear from heaven and will forgive their sin and will heal their land.
22: AFA's Sandy Rios had a hand in planning the gathering and said it was going to be an interfaith event, including imams and leaders of other faiths. She told Today's Issues that grieved her heart.
24: I asked for a private meeting, and I spent a lot of time praying and just writing out why that would not work, why that was wrong. We are celebrating America's birthday and history.
22: Her prayers were answered, and only Christian and Jewish clergy were invited, reflecting the true history of America.
24: When President Trump was reading that passage from 2 Chronicles, it was that whole chapter, most of it. It gets into an if you follow foreign gods. If you follow foreign gods, I will not bless you. And President Trump read that with his own lips.
23: Because they forsook the Lord God of their fathers, which brought them forth out of the land of Egypt and laid hold on other gods and worshiped them and served them. Therefore has he brought all this evil upon them.
22: I'm Steve Jordahl.
17: The U.S. stock market is slipping today after oil prices resume their climb. 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I'm Rusty Pugh.
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0: God has really blessed me. You know, he let me work in D.C., let me work with EIB in Hollywood, in Silicon Valley. And he's shown me through all those experiences that there is one problem and one solution, and that's why we do this show.
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2: When the God of the universe created the world, he didn't snap his fingers or wink his eye. The Lord spoke. God said, let there be light. Because we believe, we speak about the happenings in this world as we remain mindful that our true home is with Jesus Christ and his kingdom. I'm Todd Herman. Welcome to A Disciple's View. Among the great values that God allows the hosts here to provide is getting to news that you really aren't going to hear elsewhere. And I'm so thankful for that, to be part of the team that does that. For instance, I don't know if you just heard our news report. I didn't know my friend Sandy Rios was involved in Rededicate 250 and that her prayers were answered, that they changed the event. Praise God. It's, you know, the people connected with this network and how God has used them to help this country and to save souls. And I'm a big fan of saving souls first, because saving the country will come later. You know, go pursue the kingdom, build first the kingdom, all else will follow. And to hear that was just faith affirming. I just texted her, hope to have her on next week and maybe just get some of the inside, more inside information on that. Amazing. That's the story I didn't know. I didn't know this. There's a name in England being talked about, the UK. I bet you haven't heard this name. I think it's a name you should hear. It should be a George Floyd-style name. Of course, everyone was effectively forced to hear about George Floyd. And the great tragedy, and it was a tragedy. I remember watching the video, just have the wind sucked from me. It should always be, always, a horrible thing to watch a human being die, particularly in circumstances. Well, not always. That's not true. My dad died in peace. And it was tough, but it wasn't horrible, particularly with hindsight, knowing that he went to the Lord. And so it shouldn't always be. But in a case like that, it was horrible to watch. And then horrible what happened afterwards. He was not murdered. His windpipe was not collapsed. His air supply was not cut off. He probably contributed his own death through his use of fentanyl. And expert witnesses have come out and said that. Derek Chauvin, that trial should be overturned, or the verdict should be overturned. It won't be. And then George Floyd's life was tragic. You know, those last few minutes, of course, that was the focus everyone had. But somewhere along the line, George Floyd became a hardened criminal pursuing his fleshly desires and inflicting them upon other people. But we were effectively forced to hear that he was a hero and that we need to have statues built to him. And I'm very sad for him. To this day, I'm sad. I'm also very sad for Derek Chauvin, the officer who's spending his life in prison, who did exactly as the training taught. Very sad. But this name out of the UK, if you were to go to Reuters, I did this last night. I went to Reuters.com. I don't know if you know, you can search Reuters and the Associated Press websites for stories. And I searched the name Henry Nowak. That's N-O-W-A-K, Henry Nowak. No returns. No news. But there is news. This is now a trial. It's a trial about a murder. Henry Nowak was a young man. I believe he was 18, 19 years old. He went out drinking, as young men do. He decided to walk home, as responsible young men do. And along the way, he was singing to himself. And he said, "Hello, car," singing to himself happily. Then there was a conversation recorded between he and another man, a man named Vikram Digwa. And it's a very weird, cryptic conversation. Oh, what recorded it? Oh, Henry's phone. He was chatting with his friends on Snapchat. It's a weird exchange, and we only have the text. They're not allowing us to have the audio, or I would play it for you, where Henry said something about, admit it, you're a bad man, and Digwa said, "I'm a bad man." And then this guy named Vikram Digwa stabbed Henry in the chest with a knife. And apparently the recording reveals Henry screaming, and he attempted to run away, and he attempted to climb a fence, but this man named Vikram Digwa stabbed him from behind, apparently, in the legs. When they examined Henry's body later, they found stab marks in his legs, and he effectively drowns in his own blood. I mean, that's a horrible thing. I hope that Henry knew the Lord. I hope this is an opportunity for Vikram Digwa, who is a Sikh, to get to know the Lord. Oh, the George Floyd part. Right. The police arrived and arrested the victim. They arrested Henry. They arrested Henry Nowa because Vikram Digwa said that Henry said racist stuff. So they arrested Henry. They handcuffed him while one of his lungs was filling up with blood. And he told them, "Help me, I've been stabbed." And according to court reports, one of the officers said, "I don't think you have, mate." Could have checked. So they handcuffed him as he coughed and sputtered and began drowning because maybe he said something racist. And just before he died, he said, "I can't breathe." Didn't George Floyd say, "I can't breathe"? Incidentally, you're probably aware that their knives are banned in England to a large degree, unless they're ceremonial. And this man, Vikram Digwa, was carrying a knife that was far larger than those that are ceremonial, strapped on his waist, put in his belt. He had a ceremonial knife around his neck, which qualifies in the Sikh faith as carrying out. You are told to carry a knife. That's part of their faith structure. And the Sikhs are largely peaceful people. Sometimes they're frustrated because they get roped into people's fear of Muslims. And there are many peaceful Muslims, but the faith itself is not peaceful. That is Islam. So this is on trial now. Oh, by the way, Vikram Digwa's mother apparently went to help, ran to the scene and took away the knife and hid it. And Vikram Digwa is saying he doesn't remember how the boy got stabbed, but he didn't do it. He knows he didn't do it, but he doesn't remember how it happened. But he's also said if it was him, it was self-defense. Stabbing a boy, climbing a fence, trying to get away. Henry could have been saved. He didn't need to die that way. But this will not be a George Floyd event. Now, if Henry had been black and the officers had been white, we'd have the next George Floyd. Sadly, though, he was white, therefore, may God have mercy. He created all the races and he loves us equally. All the beautiful body designs, the differences among us. May God have mercy. He loved Henry as much as he loves Mr. Digwa. I hope this is an opportunity for Digwa to come to faith. I hope that Henry knew the Lord as he died. I bet you didn't know that story. Oh, by the way, I searched it on the Associated Press. They're not following it either. Why would they? Wrong race. May God forgive them. Here's one I bet you didn't know about. California's Democrat gubernatorial candidate Xavier Becerra addressed the 85,000 missing children in the Biden administration.
3: A New York Times investigation found the health department couldn't find some 85,000 children it had released.
4: That's not accurate. What you just read is not accurate. First, that's what I'll say, because it was never the case that we could not find kids. You're essentially, I don't know if you got those talking points from Donald Trump.
3: It's from a New York Times article.
4: That's not what the New York Times article said. The New York Times said that individuals, the children and their sponsors did not respond to calls. They didn't say we couldn't find kids.
3: Working overnight in slaughterhouses, replacing roofs, operating machineries and factories, children as young as 14 years old.
4: That part occurred after these children had left the care of Department of Health and Human Services.
3: Do you let these children go into those individual sponsors in their responsibility?
4: Some of these kids, probably because they needed to earn some money.
2: Sounds solid. We couldn't, it's not that we couldn't find them, liar. MAGA? It's just that we couldn't find them. Had you heard that? Xavier Becerra, the disgraced former Biden administration official. Here's one maybe you haven't heard. Steve Descano is a Democrat prosecutor in Fairfax, Virginia, who released a child sexual predator. This is Representative Brad Knott talking with him.
6: They could not sentence this person to any term over 2 years. Is that not correct?
7: Sir, I'm so glad you brought this to
6: Is that not correct?
7: Well, because I would like to explain, sir.
6: It is correct. And the court rejected it.
7: Sir, I know this the case
6: was a,
7: file.
6: This was I would a, love I'm to talking, talk to you about It was a case, judge sir. That was appointed by Senator Warner. This sir. Is not a right-wing judge. This is a liberal judge. And you know why he rejected it?
7: Sir,
6: he saw what you should have seen. He cited overwhelming evidence.
7: Can we talk about the evidence,
6: sir? This person was a threat.
7: I know it and you don't.
6: Quit talking.
7: And I would love to tell you about it.
6: This person was a threat. He yanked a four-year-old girl out of her bed with the intent to harm her. And you wanted to give her a cap of 2 years.
7: Sir, this is a great example.
6: And then when the plea agreement was rejected, what did you do?
7: Sir, this is a
6: what
7: great example.
6: What did you do?
7: This is a great example of a case.
6: You know, I've prosecuted. I've prosecuted cases.
7: And then
6: cases,
7: you understand
6: and when you're
7: that
6: evading
7: have,
6: like
7: have
6: that, you know what that's a sign
7: sir.
6: Of? Guilt. What did you do?
7: Sir,
6: you dismissed the case.
2: I hadn't heard that. I'm not surprised because there is an infection. It's this deception. It's this delusion of empathy, misplaced empathy. We can't arrest our way out of these problems. We can't jail our way out of these problems. I hear it all the time from prosecutors who've fallen into this. We can't jail our way out of this. We can't arrest our way out of drug abuse. We can't arrest our way out of child abuse. We need societal cures. Okay, let's start with recognizing the sin problem, but how about this? Let's put people away so God can do his part, but God can't do, well, no, God always does his part, but we have to do our part. The accused may not do theirs, we'll do ours. God always does his. It's up to the accused if they decide to be changed by God or not. Let him in. Maybe you hadn't heard that. It's one of the things we do at AFR is share news you haven't heard. This one is about a state of emergency. In Seattle, a group is demanding a state of emergency. They're going straight to the mayor to declare an emergency. It's called the Rally in March to have a trans state of emergency. It's coming up this Saturday, May 23rd at Cal Anderson Park, which is also known as Antifa Park. Here's a write-up from the event. Genocidal and vile legislation across the U.S. have left transgender people with one option, to flee. Tens of thousands of our siblings are flocking to Seattle, where they find struggling community orgs fighting uphill to support them. These refugees need more support than what poverty-stricken, unemployed, overwhelmed volunteers can do. Tell Mayor Wilson, no more. The LGB so-called T Commission is calling on Katie Wilson to declare a state of emergency. Now's the time to demand more from our city. We need housing for trans refugees run by trans orgs and trans people. Incidentally, that state is hemorrhaging money from the illegal, unconstitutional income tax they shove down people's throats. My friends are being asked to pay 57% of their income to the state. They're kicking businesses out and, by the way, advertising free wrong sex hormones and surgery for prison inmates. But the trans community, so-called, says they need more. Maybe you hadn't heard that. Thanks for listening to AFR, where you hear things you wouldn't otherwise hear. We'll come back, get in the world and not of it. I'm Todd Herman. This is The Disciples' View. I'm Todd Herman. This is The Disciples' View.

0: pathetic ear, and compassionate guidance. In case you're wondering, the guidance comes from input provided by Reddit. In the past, I've reminded you of the phrase garbage in and garbage out. It's really hard to take seriously an AI chatbot that learned about the world from Reddit. Alex McFarland has been a guest on my radio program many times. As you might imagine, he has a few things to say about this AI chatbot. He says the mind of Jesus derives from the historical record of the New Testament, not Reddit. Artificial intelligence may seem like an amazing cost saver to cash-strapped ministries, an instantly available counselor for those desperate for answers, but it can't replace a human counselor guided by the Holy Spirit. I think it should be obvious to most people that an AI counselor, even if trained by solid biblical content, would never be as effective as a private session with a counselor who can provide biblical principles and guidance face-to-face. At a time when so many Americans are dealing with anxiety and loneliness, what we don't need is more screen time with an AI counselor. A few months ago, I talked about how AI was influencing the church. One survey found that a majority of pastors use AI to prepare sermons. At one end of the spectrum are AI tools that help you polish something you are writing. On the other side is the reality that AI wrote the sermon. We shouldn't be surprised that AI has moved into the counseling field. It is one thing to use a search engine to see what the Bible and even prominent Christians teach about mental and spiritual issues. It's quite another to make AI your shepherd. I'm Kirby Anderson, and that's my point of view.
1: Go deeper on topics like you just heard by visiting pointofview.net. 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

Welcome back to Disciples View. I'm Todd Herman. We're called to be in the world and not of it, us Christians, by which I mean people who have confessed their sins and repented, and that is to walk the other direction, run from sin, who've asked the Lord Jesus to forgive us and spoken the words out loud that He is our Lord and Savior because we believe that internally, asking Him to be Lord of our lives, and then going through that sometimes not fun process after justification, sanctification, which is being cleansed, made holy, and that goes in fits and starts. We're human, and we're going to have periods of great progress and periods where we backslide. But as time goes by, as we let the Holy Spirit reign, the backsliding becomes less and less pronounced, and the period's less long, and sometimes we truly change. Let the Lord do that. Momentary lapses. And in heaven, of course, we'll be fully as holy as we ever can be in the new heaven and the new earth. And while we're here, we're called to be in the world and not of it. And to me, that also involves how and when we consume news. When. Now, I believe that AFR is different. I do, because I'm only speaking as one host. And I'm still the new guy. I stand on the shoulders of giants and the people who God has used to build this network. But everyone here really mightily, prayerfully approaches these shows and is aware that it's a ministry and seeks God's approval in what we present and how we present it. So I believe it's different. There's no one at this network here who seeks to titillate or to

0: or dramatize. We're not here to have audio clickbait. You couldn't do a segment like this if we were interested in audio clickbait. I would have had to come on with the commercial radio tease. You're not going to believe what teachers are teaching kids in England about North Africans. We'll get to that. So we ask as well, at least I do, that we use this as an opportunity to be in the world and not of it in how we consume stories like this. We take them and we compare them to the Holy Spirit as we're listening to them, reflecting upon them. Let's see where our emotions land. Let's get good as we consume disconcerting news that could worry us to remember we're not to be afraid. That's not a suggestion. God said, do not fear. That as we listen to things, people doing questionable things, bad things, that we remember that there but the grace of God go I. That remember that they're fallen and we have our sin issues and it's universal and that we are to love our neighbor as ourselves, but we're also to pray for our enemies. So let's try that together. Here's a story we can try this with. 11 teachers in Canada of North African descent, quotes, meaning probably Muslim, were teaching kids Islamist religious concepts to these elementary school kids. They've been fired. Here's Channel 11 News.
1: The school came under investigation in 2024 after allegations that a group of teachers created what the officials described as a toxic climate of fear and intimidation. Government investigators raised concerns about physical and psychological mistreatment of students, the teaching of religion inside classrooms, and teachers who failed to follow Quebec's curriculum, including science and sex education. Those teachers were suspended with pay until now. The new report says the school changed significantly, saying, quote, the children smile now, they enjoy school. Investigators identified 38 cases of what they called non-conformities in the way the curriculum was being taught. And out of 30 teachers reviewed, only 10 had lesson planning fully aligned with provincial standards.
0: So they've been fired, and praise God for that. But they had to be fired through a process like this, through a process of discovery. No one came and said, wait, stop, you don't get to do that. You don't get to teach Islamic religious concepts to kids who are in elementary school. And you don't get to go around forcing students to pray to the false god of Muhammad. Now, this happens in other cities. It happens in America. There are school teachers in Oregon who were caught having kids go through and pray to Allah. Did I say to Muhammad? My bad. To pray to Allah, a false god. And you and I both know, if there were teachers somewhere in government schools forcing kids to pray to the Lord Jesus Christ, everything would fall apart. The news would focus on this. So how do we as Christians respond to this? A, praise God that we know. Praise God that they have not been able to hide this from us. Praise God that increasingly he is carrying out the promise that everything whispered in the dark will one day be shouted from the rooftops. We are seeing this now shouted from the rooftops. The way we saw the whispering in the dark to kids in schools around the perverse, the perversity and the pornography in the so-called sex ed curriculum, that was being whispered in the dark. Parents started to go to school board meetings and shout it from the rooftops. It's been shouted from the rooftops. We've seen one of the biggest degrees of exodus from the government schools in history. There are school systems like Oregon and California who've had a 35 to 40% drop in kids attending them. Consequently, we've now seen attempts to force homeschool teachers to get licenses from who? The teachers' unions. And once you're licensed by the teachers' union, they invite themselves into your home to do inspections to make sure you're doing it right. And they require things like, even if you're homeschooling your kids, you have to use our sex ed curricula. Now, see, they're obsessed with this because they are obsessed, on one hand, with this mistaken belief that this is justice, that this is good, that this is freeing kids from not being themselves. They've been conned into this, but they're also captured spiritually. They are not being justified. They're not at that stage, if they ever get to that stage. They're certainly not being sanctified, or we would see changes. So we're in the world and not of it. We can regard these teachers as our enemies, and we should. If they're teaching kids this, they're our enemies. An enemy of our kids' faith is our enemy, and then we can make a decision. We could fall into the trap of hating our enemy, calling them names, or we can instead look and say, wow, they don't have the Holy Spirit. They are evidently unsaved. We can pray for mercy for them, and we can be merciful. I didn't say accommodating. I didn't say validating. I didn't say welcoming. I said we can be merciful in that we recognize they're broken in a worldly sense. They're broken in a spiritual sense. Blessed are the merciful, for they will be shown mercy. We should remember that on the day of judgment, when every knee bows and every tongue confesses, there will be things, I think, that Jesus is going to want to talk to me about. So I'm hoping that if I can be merciful, I'm going to be shown mercy. I know he'll show mercy for my merciful acts. I'm not earning salvation. I'm trying to honor what we learn about God. Forgive us our trespasses, as we forgive those who trespass against us. Let's remember that as we listen to news. To be in the world or not of it, we start to practice these skills when we're relaxed. I don't know what you're doing right now. Maybe you're working out. There's people who listen to the show when they work out. A lady sent me a note the other day. She listens when she does yard work. Some people listen very attentively, and there are people who take notes, which blows my mind. Thank you for that honor. Wow. Sometimes it's on in the background. However you are doing it, we practice the skills of being in the world and not of it during times where we're relaxed, because there will be times when we are stressed and we have to make decisions quickly. We want to have practiced the skills of being in the world and not of it during times like this, so we can do this as we consume news. Do you remember Marco Hunter Lopez? He's the young man who testified in Congress about how his school in the state of Texas allowed LGBT or LGBTQ so-called T events and speakers and promotion, and how they allowed an Islamist group to come in and hand out Islamist pamphlets and to teach kids about Sharia law and how to follow it and give them an opportunity to go pray the Islamic prayers. And he set up a group that was going to educate kids about the founding of the country from a Christian perspective, and the school did everything they could, dragging their feet, not letting him set it up. He got invited into Congress to testify. He's 16 years old. Marco Hunter Lopez described the religious liberty situation in Texas.
2: Is it true that your school's libraries offer Islamic literature, like the Quran and other things?
3: Yes, so McMillan Junior High in Wiley ISD offers a Quran, but no Bible available.
2: But no Bible. So there's a Quran, but the Bible's not allowed.
3: Correct.
2: Is that true in multiple libraries?
3: From what I know, confirmed, it's McMillan Junior High is one that I know of. I can look at the other libraries and submit them to you if I find any other findings.
2: Okay. Have you talked to the school about why they would allow a Quran, but not a Bible?
3: So the principals actually run away from me and hide, so I can't have a discussion with my principals because I act like an adult and they act like children.
0: 16 years old and confronting a reality in his schools. And so how can we now take this in, practicing being in the world or not of it? Marco, blessed are those who are persecuted for righteousness, for theirs is the kingdom of heaven. Blessed are you when people insult you, oppress you, and falsely speak all kinds of evil against you because of Jesus Christ. Rejoice and be glad, because great is your reward in heaven, for in the same way they persecuted the prophets who were before you. Marco, bless you. Thank you. And know that you're blessed. If you're doing this truly to build the kingdom, truly to help bring people to Christ. He knows that. If you've been persecuted out of a job or out of friendships or out of family relationships because you hold true to the faith, blessed are you. We're to be peacemakers. Blessed are the peacemakers, for they will be called children of God. Blessed are the pure in heart, for they will see God. Reading the news with the Beatitudes in mind. Wow. All scripture is useful for teaching, rebuke, and correction. But it's interesting because when I read the Beatitudes, I think of it as so utterly beautiful and perfect that I used to divorce it from the world. You know, it's something I would set aside when I really needed peace. God's peace. I know, man, my heart's hurting and I'm concerned. I'll turn to the Beatitudes. Calms me. Why not use it when we hear disturbing stories? Representative Randy Fine revealed that Ilhan Omar is still a citizen of Somalia.
4: She was born a citizen of Somalia. Unless she chose to give it up, she's still a citizen of Somalia. And certainly the way that she acts and all of the people she helped defraud this country in Minnesota in order to help Somalia would suggest it. Many of her public remarks say she's Somalia first. We don't know. But this would say, again, someone like Ilhan Omar, assuming she's still a citizen of Somalia, would have to give it up. You're either American or Somalian. Look, we don't want foreigners serving in Congress.
0: Agreed. And who is my neighbor? Ilhan Omar. I mean, she lives in Minnesota and I live in Idaho, but she's my neighbor. And I'm disgusted by her sins. Maybe she's disgusted by mine. So we can look at the reality of what she's done, scammed us, raised money for Somalia, and we can step back and say, does she know the Lord? No. Can we expect Christian behavior from her? No. Can we prosecute her for breaking the law? Yes, and we should. We'll do our part. God always does his. Maybe that would give her an opportunity to do hers. We can look at news this way. This one's harder for me because it goes to one of the things I really value about our society, which is we're supposed to have private property rights. We don't. Understand, no one in America owns a house. No one. You rent it from the government. That's what property taxes are. It's rent to stay in your home. But at least you get to stay in it, kind of. There was a permit to demolish a residential home and build a 3,000-square-foot mosque just outside of Charlotte, North Carolina.
5: He and his wife learned that there were plans to build a 3,000-square-foot mosque right next door. They put their house up for sale almost immediately.
6: The prices on the houses started going down, so it's harder to sell a house.
5: According to land records, the 5-acre property was purchased in January by Waxland Investments, an LLC owned by Arafat Muhammad, who filed a permit with Lancaster County to demolish this home and build a mosque with 28 parking spots and what's zoned as a low-density residential area.
7: Because of its standing assembly, we're seeing 100 people with only 28 cars, which is, again, a very light assembly.
5: At the Lancaster County Council meeting on Monday, members heard from those both for and against the project.
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0: Well, it is a religion. Islam is a religion. It's also a political structure. It's a structure of warfare. And immigration is used as a weapon. And being in the world or not of it, we have to pray for our enemies, even the enemies of Christ. We'll come back on The Disciples View.

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0: How do you stop the enemy from taking away our Christian freedoms, stealing the innocence of our children, and destroying the moral foundation given by God for our country? Knowledge. Hosea 4:6 tells us God's people are destroyed for a lack of knowledge. 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
5: Appreciate you listening to Disciples View. We'll get to the tire babbling and personal note here in just a moment. This is the cleanup item. And Alex Fasulo is the president of the American Land Rescue Fund. And he was given information. Sometimes I have trouble playing my own straight man. He was given information that diesel generators are being used to bolster solar complexes in order to bump their numbers up if the sun isn't out.
6: Is that every solar farm is backed up to diesel generators? I looked this up on Google. Anyone can look this up on Google, and apparently that's a known fact. You need fossil fuel power generators to keep the solar farm running or to fill in the blanks when the solar farm fails to generate power. All of this is on Google. They also told me, and this is where people get mad, don't shoot the messenger here, some of the solar farms local to my farm here have brought in diesel generators, multiple of them, to bump up the numbers so that when they say the output of that farm was a certain amount, it's a lot higher than the actual output from the solar panels. It is supplemented with power that is powered by fossil fuels in the generators, the very things that they claim these green energy farms are going to cure us of.
5: Well, if you want another amazing example of this, I'll offer this one. If you ever drive down into the Columbia Gorge in the separate country of Washington, A, it's an unbelievably beautiful drive from either direction, headed west into Vantage from the Spokane area. You go into the Columbia Gorge and see the Columbia River. It is utterly gorgeous. And fun fact, that used to be a wetland, a forest, a tropical forest. We know this through the archaeological records. And now it's a desert. That was because remember how the dinosaurs had all those cars and trucks and diesel generators? They didn't, but it's beautiful. If you're driving east on I-90 towards Idaho from Ellensburg, again, going down into that gorge is beautiful. But on either side, you'll see these massive windmills. And on a windy day, man, the Columbia Gorge can be really, really, really amazing to see this the river there, because the waves can come up. And this is one of the largest rivers in the Western United States. I had friends of mine who go windsurfing there, and they can get 5-10 foot waves on a river. Pretty remarkable. You can see the white caps. Sometimes you cross the bridge there at Vantage, and it's windy enough that you got to have both hands really locked on the steering wheel. You'll see semis leaning back and forth. They'll put up high wind warnings. So you look up on the hill and you think, man, it's going to be amazing seeing all the windmills, you know, spinning and providing power. The windier the day, the fewer windmills are going. Well, I'll say it again. I didn't misspeak. If it's been windy for a long time, towards the end of the day, if it's still windy, you'll see maybe 3/4 of the windmills not moving. Why? They turn them off. They actually spend energy to stop the windmills from moving. Why? Because those windmills are putting power back into the grid, because landowners have allowed the states and the utility companies to use that land. They get these energy credits that go back in and are supposed to lower the electrical bills for everyone around them. So the utilities stop the windmills from moving. Otherwise, electricity prices would get too low. That cleanup item was about using diesel generators to bolster solar activity, make it look better. Incidentally, I have to check this. I'm reading some stuff from land rights and land use experts, and I got to verify this. But apparently, it's unsafe to farm any land that has been a solar farm if the panels are placed right down on the soil or right by it because of the heavy metals in the soil. I'm going to verify this. But anytime you're talking about energy, you're going to have some side effects, because energy is power. That's just always going to be the case. On this program, we thank the Lord for placing supposedly wise people on tall towers of shaking sand with our feature called The Tower of Babbling.
7: You know about the biblical truth of the Tower of Babel. A Disciple's View presents The Tower of Babbling.
8: What does Trump expect? Oh, I believe he expects violence. I believe he expects confrontation. I believe he's working toward a civil war.
5: Three sound bites in today's Tower Babbling, starting here. Here's an exchange between Senator Murray and EPA Administrator Zeldin about abortion.
9: But do you seriously believe there's abortion in the water, like some of the far-right activists are suggesting?
10: I have not. You just said abortion in the water?
9: That's what some far-right activists are saying, that they have an audience in the EPA on that absurd issue.
10: Yeah, I have not had a conversation with anyone at the agency as far as abortions in water.
9: And you're not actively pursuing it, or don't have groups of...
10: I don't even know what you're talking about.
5: No one knows what she's talking about. I'm guessing that she's talking about this, that there are good reason to believe, substantive reason to believe, that from the birth control pills given out so freely and openly and pushed upon people, kids, women, right? People, no, women take those, girls. There's a lot of those chemicals in the water, because they don't get taken out by sewage treatment plants. And the consequence is that you get a lot of female hormones in drinking water, but that's not an abortion. But then again, Patty Murray, this is true. There was a vote taken of Senate staffers. This is years ago. The Political reported it on who is the dumbest member of the Senate. And Patty Murray won that walking away. And having interacted with her, I would say I'm sure she has gifts. But intellect is not one of them. Second soundbite in today's Tower Babbling, the disgraced mayor of Los Angeles, Karen Bass, cannot imagine Spencer Pratt as mayor.
11: What do you think Spencer Pratt would be like as mayor?
12: I can't even imagine. I don't think I understand. He has a degree in political science, but he does not have a background or knowledge in how our government works.
11: You know, Hillary Clinton wanted to run against Donald Trump. Is there a chance that maybe Spencer Pratt is being underestimated?
12: Absolutely.
11: And maybe he's not the best person to run against?
12: No, absolutely. I mean, I take nothing for granted.
5: Yeah, the strange ideas that Spencer Pratt has come from his background as a graduate in political science. He just doesn't know how government works. What are his strange ideas? Here's one. Let's let cops arrest criminals. That probably came in his fourth year of political science, because that's a pretty advanced concept that seems to elude Karen Bass, who actually does know how the system works. Right? Just look what she's doing to Los Angeles. Just as someone who is a Castro-aligned domestic terrorist would want to do by working within the system. Last soundbite today's Tower Babbling. Connie Mack is the North Carolina NAACP president and is disturbed that white people are being considered for interim mayor.
13: Why would we replace the black outgoing mayor with a white person? That simple. And my question to the white folks who are up in arms and outraged, are they outraged about the fact that black representation is under attack? Are they outraged about the gerrymandering that's happening all over this country?
5: Let me see if I can say this in an effective way. I don't care. I don't care about your race. I simply don't. And I can't be made to care. Maybe this is how I was raised. We'll get to that in a personal note. But man, wouldn't it be fun if we could start maybe living early in the state of blessing where we don't see race because Jesus doesn't in the body of Christ? Maybe we should practice that. Maybe we should get good at that aspect of living as Christians to legitimately not see race. And I know that makes me racist to say I don't see race. Does it mean I can't appreciate cultures and cultural differences? And that's a wrap for today's Tower of Babbling.
7: That was the Tower of Babbling.
14: I love Venn diagrams. I really just love Venn diagrams.
7: On a Disciple's View.
5: On a personal note today, I just mentioned it. I truly, truly have problems relating to focus on race. First of all, I don't know what it is. I have no idea what race means. Now, I know what culture means to me. Culture is an amalgamation of how people live and express their living. It is their religion. It is their family structure. It's the results of their religion and their family structure. It is the art they use to express themselves. In music, art is mathematical. So how does the math play into their form of music? It is their myth structures, the myths that exist in their societies. It's their economic output and how they value it and define it and value it in comparison to other things. That fascinates me utterly. I love it when I go to Mexico and on Sunday, everything's closed. I love it. You know, I see the drugstores open for tourists to go get their Diet Cokes and their bottled water. But I see everything else closed. A restaurant I love down there closes on Sunday. You know what it is? It's a church. It turned it into a church. Love it. I love redneck culture. That's how I grew up. There are aspects of redneck culture that I love. I love the fact that I have friends who can fix things with their hands. Like my truck. Well, Todd, why do you take your wheels in to get rotated? Do it on your own. Well, I guess I know how to do it. I don't have to bring it to my house. I've got a lift. I do it free in 15 minutes. You have a lift at your house? Sure, that's how I replace the transmissions in my trucks. You think I'm going to pay for that? I love that. That's part of the culture. To me, that's just as fascinating as, wait, you have African art in your house? Yes, these are the masks that came from our family line. Wow, tell me about the masks. Love that. You built that tractor? Yeah. Yeah, built it with my own hands. I love that as much as going to a friend of ours' house back in the day. He was a French architect. Retired in America, chose Idaho, Priest Lake. You built that house? Yeah, designed it. Different culture, he says in his French accent. I love these things. You know, I've told this story, and it's very meaningful to me, and I remember it with great affection going to a black family's house for dinner. First time I've ever been to a black family's house for dinner. It was my dad's friend Glenn and his family. Maybe I don't remember it. It's just been told to me enough that I think I remember it. I can picture Glenn in my mind because I've seen enough pictures of him. And he'd gone to graduate school with my dad at the University of Washington in Seattle. He was going to be a social worker. My dad became a social worker. And we were headed in, and I said, what do black people eat? And my mom said, food. So we sat down at the dinner table, and they served salad. And there were those tiny little shrimp in the salad. I'd never seen those. I was a kid who grew up in Spokane. But back in the day, we didn't have frozen seafood. That didn't happen. And I said to my mom very quietly, there are worms in the salad. Mom, there's worms in the salad. My mom laughed and said, there's shrimp. There's shrimp. She said, my son thought they were worms. And it wasn't because they were from Africa. It's because they'd lived in the East Coast and they liked that stuff. So they got them fresh in Seattle. I love that story. I love that my mom had kids come to her classroom from California who were black. She was in teaching preschool. And some of the kids were asking questions. So for show and tell, the black family came in. I love the fact that one of the girls asked, how do you wash your hair? And the mother said, with shampoo. And then the girl said, can I touch your hair? And the mother said, yeah. The little girl came up and she touched her hair. She said, soft. Oh, so soft. She had her hair in an afro, as I recall. This is my memory. I'm remembering the broad strokes, probably getting some of the details wrong, but this is my mother's solution to this fascination that could have turned into racism and it didn't. And in all those cases, I see God's handiwork. There's the cultures he gave us. There's the shapes of our faces he gave us. There's the languages. Oh, goodness. When I get to go to cities like New York, the different languages and the different smells. And then we all come from the same source. All of us from the Garden of Eden. All of us made in God's image. All of these many amazing things about us expressed in God's image. All the aspects of God. And if we do it right, and we let the Lord change us, justify us, sanctify us, imagine what we will see in the new heaven and the new earth, where there's no discord, no hatred, no depression, no anxiety, no war, but just expressions of images of God in his presence. Can't wait. In the beginning was the Word was with God, and the Word was God. Because we believe, we speak. Because he first loved us, we speak his Word. We walk in the path of Jesus Christ to make disciples of all nations until God grants us permission to speak again together. May his peace wash over you. On behalf of Randy and AFR, I'm Todd Herman. This has been a Disciples View. I'm off to spend time with my beloved family.

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4: American Family News, I'm Mr. Pugh. President Trump insists that the U.S. still holds the cards with Iran, saying he is in no rush to do a deal with Tehran. But it appears that the regime isn't rushing either, with the Supreme Leader reportedly issuing a new directive regarding the country's nuclear materials. Trey Yingst has more from Tel Aviv.
5: Reuters reports Iran's Supreme Leader Mujtaba Khamenei has issued a directive not to export Iran's already highly enriched uranium. This is a red line for the United States, and we will wait to see how U.S. officials respond. It comes as Iran's foreign ministry says the country is reviewing a new U.S. proposal, and Pakistan's interior minister traveled to Tehran for direct talks aimed at moving a possible agreement forward. President Trump says he's in no hurry to make a deal since the U.S. naval blockade is causing significant economic damage to Iran and weakening the regime. He indicated the war could resume quickly if Iran doesn't respond well.
4: New data from the Anti-Defamation League shows there were more than 6,200 anti-Semitic incidents in 2025, the third highest on record. The numbers include about 4,000 incidents of harassment, more than 2,000 cases of vandalism, and 203 incidents of assault. Republican Tennessee Congressman Tim Burchett says he's getting very concerned about the growth of anti-Semitism in the U.S. and says more people need to speak out against it.
6: This is the card Hitler played. Oh, we're in trouble economically. Let's blame it on the Jews. Let's blame it on somebody. You know, I'm sick of that. And we better stand up, and the Christian community better stand up, because this is something that goes at the heart of our beliefs.
4: A former official with the Department of Justice will now herself be prosecuted for allegedly taking confidential records connected to the special counsel investigation of President Trump. Eben Brown reports from Miami.
7: The U.S. Justice Department is charging one of its former prosecutors with obstructing justice, concealing and stealing government records, all tied to the now-abandoned prosecution of President Trump by former special counsel Jack Smith. 62-year-old Carmen Mercedes Leinberger of Port St. Lucie, Florida, a former assistant U.S. attorney, is accused of altering file names of documents related to the special counsel's case and sending them to her own personal email accounts. Those documents had already been blocked for release by a judge. Leinberger is pleading not guilty.
4: A former state attorney general is sharing his thoughts on the NAACP's call for a boycott of college sports in the South. Caleb Castile has more.
8: What does college football have to do with redistricting?
9: This was the question posed by Curtis Hill when asked about his thoughts on the NAACP's plan to boycott collegiate athletics across several southern states, who they believe to have laws in place to undermine black voters. Hill says that he is deeply disappointed but not surprised with this action taken by the NAACP. He stated that the NAACP has an unholy partnership with the Democratic Party, tagging anything they want to take down as racist. Hill, a former attorney general for the state of Indiana, also noted the organization's decision to call out seven southern states, however choosing not to call out the redistricting in California and Virginia, plans that are believed to leave more power in those states towards the Democrats. He also said the NIL is one of the main reasons why modern-day athletes are not going to stand with the NAACP.
8: And whether it's for a noble cause or not, to think that a young kid who has an opportunity to make hundreds of thousands of dollars, or in many cases millions of dollars, to turn that down for some type of social justice product, that's just not going to happen.
9: I'm Caleb Castile.
4: Tens of millions of Americans are set to hit the road and take to the skies for Memorial Day weekend, which AAA says will be record-breaking despite high gas prices. Chanley Painter reports.
10: AAA predicting a record-breaking 45 million people will be traveling at least 50 miles for the holiday between today and Monday. That's up from 44.8 million last year. Driving is the most popular way to travel this weekend, and more than 39 million people are expected to hit the roads. That's up 100,000 from last year. And this afternoon is expected to be one of the worst times to hit the road, along with Friday and Monday afternoons. And of course, the best time to hit the road is today after 9 p.m. Eastern. Gas prices are also higher than last year, when the national average for a regular gallon of gasoline on Memorial Day was $3.18. Current pump prices, national average of $4.56.
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15: Welcome to At the Core with Walker Wildman and Rick Green. I'm Rick Green, America's Constitution Coach. Appreciate you joining us today. Man, so much going on in my home state of Texas, for sure, but also across the country. I mean, Kentucky, you saw Congressman Thomas Massie be defeated. A big campaign by not just President Trump, but really the entire White House team. I think Pete Hegseth flew in and campaigned against Massie. I don't know much about him. I know the guy that won the race is a Navy SEAL, but that's about all I know about him. But no question, this is a big deal, because well, not just in that race, but across the country, there were a lot of races anywhere that President Trump endorsed. I think he was undefeated this week, so tons of victories. And then he's endorsed this week Ken Paxton in the race for U.S. Senate in Texas. So I think these are big moves. I think they're important. I think it shows that the Trump agenda, not just President Trump himself, but the Trump agenda, is extremely popular, and that people want to see it get done, and they're frustrated. I'm frustrated with a U.S. Senate that is, you know, just doing nothing. And I, you know, even John Cornyn, you know, this week in response to President Trump's endorsement of Ken Paxton, said something about, just look at all the stuff that we've done the last 6 months. Really? Like what? I mean, come on. Are you kidding me? The fact that the SAVE Act has not been passed by the United States Senate tells you how inept they are. And tells you that the anti-Trump agenda, which I would argue is very clearly the constitutional Christian conservative agenda. I mean, if you look at the things that President Trump has done in the last 15 months, it's been the most constitutional conservative Christian agenda that I have ever seen from a president in my lifetime. And I think I could make a decent argument in American history. I'm not kidding. I mean, I really believe that what Trump has done and accomplished in the last 15 months has been as good as any president in history in their presidential powers, what they've done to move the country back in the right direction, get us back on track, get us back within constitutional jurisdictions for the federal government, get us back to a God consciousness. I mean, that's huge. I mean, I'm looking at my book, Rebuilding Liberty, and the 12 steps to recovery for the country. And it's like, I mean, boom, boom, boom, right down the list. President Trump has done things specifically going in that direction for that agenda. And so for John Cornyn to say, look at what we've done the last 6 months, what you've done is everything except the Trump agenda and the what the American people have been calling for. So I think Cornyn is going to lose next week. I think Ken Paxton will win. I was hoping he would anyway. I'm actually headed to an event today for Ken Paxton that I'm helping to co-host. We already had it on the agenda and scheduled prior to President Trump's endorsement. We were hoping this endorsement would happen. In fact, I would argue that Ken Paxton's move that ultimately led to this was probably one of the most brilliant political moves I have seen in my lifetime. If you don't recall this race in Texas, you know, Cornyn's been in the Senate forever. And Paxton's been a fantastic attorney general with some, you know, serious personal life issues, but has delivered incredibly well as attorney general for Texas and for the country. Probably the best, well, no doubt the best attorney general in the country, and probably would have been the U.S. attorney general if it hadn't been for the Pam Bondi thing. And then by the time, you know, she was fired, the Texas race was, you know, Ken was already way into the Texas race and very close to winning. So he challenged John Cornyn, who, again, has been in the Senate forever. Texas has, I mean, Ted Cruz is fantastic. He is a model U.S. senator and what we want more of. John Cornyn's the opposite. He's a GOP, you know, Republican in name only senator that has, you know, publicly acted like he's with us on most things, and his voting record at the end of the day, once you get things to a vote in the Senate, is pretty decent when you just look at it on paper. But that's not where most of the real work happens in the Senate. Behind the scenes, he has been terrible. He's cut us off at the knees. He's been awful when it comes to, you know, the controlling all the Senate fund, the Republican Senate to senatorial committee funds, and supporting only rhinos across the country and not conservatives that were running for U.S. Senate. He's been so bad that I actually created a draft David Barton for U.S. Senate campaign back in 2014 and tried to get David Barton to run for the U.S. Senate. My very good friend and colleague, I host his radio program. I've been with Wallbuilders and David Barton for 25 years, but I did this without his permission. I went out and started recruiting people to help draft David to run for U.S. Senate, and just started ginning up support all over the state of Texas and across the country. And it actually created, you know, there was quite a groundswell for it. People were very excited about it. And then went to David and said, hey, man, all these people want you to run. And yes, I did this, but would you please consider this? And he and the family considered it. They came very close to running. It was, you know, it was basically a decision that, you know, there were too many other things that, you know, David has tremendous influence in the culture and had very important work to do with Wallbuilders, and had to make that cost benefit analysis, and came down on the side of continuing to do Wallbuilders full time and not going into the Senate at that time. And anyway, so that's how much, you know, that's a long time ago. That's 12 years ago. Cornyn has won two races since then, and you know, was going to probably win this race if somebody like Ken Paxton didn't step up and run this time around. Okay, so again, it's been a close race. That we had a three-way race in the primary. Wesley Hunt was the third candidate, and Cornyn and Paxton were neck and neck, but neither got 50%. So we're in a runoff, and the runoff voting has already started in Texas, started on Monday of this week, and the runoff will actually be next Tuesday on the 26th. So this is a really late endorsement by Trump, but here's what happened. So right when the runoff began, and you got to understand, John Cornyn has spent about $100 million to try in just the primary to try to get yet another term. Like, when is enough for people? Isn't there a time to exit stage left? This guy's in his mid-70s. He's already, you know, clearly showing signs of aging. He's not quite as bad as McConnell, having to be, you know, wheeled around or falling off the stages, but he's clearly not all there like he was, you know, 10 years ago, which we all age. I mean, come on. Everybody but Trump, I mean, he's the one guy that has hit 80 and doesn't show it at all. You'd think he's still 60, but Cornyn clearly is showing that. And just have some humility and say, okay, my time's up. I've been in the Senate for, I mean, I think he's been there nearly 30 years. Maybe it's 24, but it's more than two decades. Way, way too long. So anyway, here's what it looks like, you know, could happen. I mean, certainly with these Trump endorsements meaning so much and having such an influence. Same thing in the Kentucky Senate race. I mean, you had Cameron, the attorney general from there, who I actually like and have been impressed with. But he was kind of the McConnell machine guy, and then Trump endorsed the other guy, and the other guy won big, like 2/3. So I think that'll happen in this Paxton Cornyn race on Tuesday, which means that's another person that has, you know, Cornyn has blocked the Trump agenda behind the scenes that will be gone. Now, granted, not until the end of the year, and Paxton's still got to win against this heretic, Tallarico. I don't say that lightly. I mean, this guy is an absolute false prophet in every way you can possibly think of. Tallarico's awful, and the Democrats have nominated him. So I think Paxton will blow him out of the water in November. no matter how much money they spent. But Cornyn spent $100 million to try to hold on to his seat. Think about it. That money could have been spent in other races around the country to get a stronger Senate majority for the Republicans. But Cornyn wasted it on himself in order to stay way longer than he should have in the U.S. Senate. So I just think such a non-patriot. He's the opposite of a patriot. He is a politician who thinks only of himself. A patriot thinks of the country. And Kim Paxton was actually willing to get out of the race as a patriot if Cornyn would just get the Save Act passed. And that's what I meant when I say the most brilliant political move ever was that Trump started signaling that he was going to do an endorsement way back right after the primary, after March 3rd. And people thought it could potentially be Cornyn, that he was going to stick with Cornyn. Because let's face it, Trump is terrible at endorsements and sometimes does that, sometimes endorses because he's only getting information from, you know, from the party people. And I mean, it's impossible for him to personally know all the different races out there. And he loves Paxton. I mean, he's talked very, good about Paxton over the years, and they've worked together on a lot of things. And but it looked like he might endorse Cornyn. So Paxton posts back in March, hey, I'll get out of the race if Cornyn will get the Save Act passed, because it's the most important piece of legislation of our lifetime. We absolutely have to get this done in order to restore integrity in elections and actually have only legal citizens voting and know who's actually going in and voting. Stuff you would think would be common sense, but we cannot even get it passed out of the Senate. The votes are there, but you got this ridiculous, you know, zombie filibuster being used to let the minority control instead of the majority, which I've ranted about here on the program, and I won't go into all that. So Paxton says, I'll get out if Cornyn will get the Save Act passed and if the GOP will move this and get it done. Well, Cornyn then comes out for getting rid of the zombie filibuster for this one vote publicly. That's what he says, but it doesn't get done. So you can't, I mean, it was the perfect throwing down the gauntlet, doesn't get done. So Paxton stays in the race, gets seen as the patriot in the race. Cornyn looks like either he doesn't have any juice, he's got no power in the Senate, and so if he can't get stuff done, then why should he be reelected? Or he's not truly working for the Save Act to get it done. And so here we are still stuck with, you know, elections easy to cheat. And so Paxton, by doing that, I think that turned the runoff his direction, and now with Trump coming out and endorsing him, that's just huge here at the last minute as everybody's starting to go early vote. So it's just been an incredible week for President Trump in these primary elections, and I think next week will prove to be the exact same thing. So a lot of good people that won these primaries. Congrats to my friend Josh Clark out there in Georgia, going to be back in the House again, and just a lot of folks that I think had a good showing this week, and we'll see what happens next week with the Texas runoff and the outcome of that. So anyway, that was the biggest thing in the news that I definitely wanted to cover. I've got a couple interviews I'm going to share with you. I was at a fantastic conference called Liberty Pastors this last week. I go to these, well, I don't know, we do maybe one every two or three months, and a lot of great speakers come in, but most importantly, a lot of pastors come in and they get equipped. They get prepared for going back and speaking to cultural issues from a biblical perspective. And I took some microphones with me this time and was able to grab a couple of my favorite people out in the lobby between the speeches and had a chance to visit with them. Bill Federer, first up, caught up with him on some of the things that are happening right now. And K. Carl Smith, we're going to talk about his book, which is all about basically Frederick Douglass versus Karl Marx. So let's jump into Bill Federer first before we go to break. Here we go.
16: Just ran into our good friend Bill Federer. Hey, brother.
17: Hey, Rick. Great to be with you.
16: Well, I'm looking forward to getting a couple of days with you here with these Liberty pastors. We're sowing some good stuff into these folks.
17: Amen.
16: To
17: amen.
16: Go back home and preach to their congregations. So they're getting a lot of good truth.
17: Well, it's critical. With these midterms coming up, people don't realize that if the left can, if they pull it out, it's going to be impeachment of Trump. They're going to go after his cabinet. They're going to go after the moms who protest their kids being transitioned when they're at a school board meeting. Mm. I'm going to go after pro-life Catholics again. It's most of the world history, Christians have been persecuted. We've been the exception. And we need to wake up as many people. When Charlie Kirk was on track to get all the young people out to vote. And I think they did a psyops to deflate all of that energy into conspiracy media. And
16: well, it had been a huge shift, especially in young men, right, in the 2024 election. So he was clearly being very successful at turning that vote. Our mutual friend Nassar Hassan, you just had him on the phone as we were talking, and talk about persecution of Christians and the silencing of the Christian voice. sounds like London, I don't want to say London has fallen, but let's just say that massive defeats in their election last week, or Muslim victories.
17: Yeah, so for those that are not familiar, Rick Green had myself and Frank Affney and Nassar Hussain. He is a Pakistani in London who converted to Christianity and mentioned it to a friend who went out and said, don't call me again, and tells everybody he's Christian. And there's security cameras of him on the walking down the street, and a car pulls up. They get out with baseball bats, and they're like pummeling him.
16: Yeah.
17: And then the police don't do anything. And then it happens again. And then they have the little, you know, flats that they live in, but you sort of park with a, you know, a gate opens and you park your car. They climb over the gate and they throw brick through his car windows and they firebomb his cars, and it, so much that the insurance companies won't give him any insurance. And so he and his family had to flee at 3 a.m. in the morning. Mm. This is like Birmingham, England. And so he started a movement called Legalize Apostasy. Make it legal that you can leave Islam and not get killed.
16: Yeah, which, you know, it should be the case with any religion, right? Isn't that how you tell the difference between a cult and a religion, an actual religion, is that if you leave, that's okay. You're allowed to. You're choosing to leave. If you leave and we're going to pummel you or kill you, that's not a religion that we would want to have, you know, prospering in our country.
17: Yeah, it's a cult activity. It gives you emotional support when you join and they're all smiles, but if you leave, they ostracize you. And in this gang concept, it's called blood in, blood out.
13: Well, that's a cliffhanger to leave it on as we take a break. We'll be right back. 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
18: So she gleaned in the field until evening. Then she beat out what she had gleaned, and it was about an ephah of barley. My name is Abraham Hamilton III, and this is the Hamilton Minute. Before she ever became aware of the possibility of a kinsman redeemer, Ruth the Moabite demonstrated a strong work ethic and confidence in the God of Israel. Ruth the Moabite demonstrated a strong work ethic and confidence in the God of Israel. The way toward God's destiny for our lives is through faithful obedience to Him.

0: page at AFR.net for more from Abraham Hamilton III, public policy analyst for the American Family Association.
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2: 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I'm Tim Wildman, president of American Family Association and American Family Radio. 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
4: Welcome back to At the Core with Walker Wildman and Rick Green. I'm Rick Green, America's Constitution Coach, and we went to break right in the middle of an interview with Bill Federer that I just grabbed a couple of days ago, literally in the lobby of a hotel in Wichita, Kansas, where we were at the Liberty Pastors event, a fantastic event. Let's jump back in with Bill Federer.
5: Right, so the MS-13 gang. To join the gang, you got to kill an innocent person.
6: Wow.
5: And show that you have no conscience. And then to leave the gang, they kill you.
6: Wow.
5: You cannot leave. And so in Islam, if you kill innocent people, you get part of the booty. But if you want to leave Islam, they kill you.
6: Wow.
5: So basically, Muhammad, the dynamics of it is in Arabia, they had gangs. They called them clans or tribes, but it had this gang-like dynamic to it. And he just promised booty in the next life. And so imagine if the MS-13 gang simply started calling itself a religion.
6: Right, right.
5: Like, oh, you're a religion now. Well, I guess we can
6: welcome you in now.
5: Yeah, you can take over neighborhoods and have your own vigilante justice and sex traffic 9-year-olds. And matter of fact, we can even teach MS-13 in schools. Wow. We'll give you your own little, you know, you can have your own dress, the baggy pants and the that wouldn't make sense.
6: And if you're against MS-13 doing all those things, you're a bigot.
5: Yeah, yeah. If anybody would protest that, you're a hateful person.
6: Yeah.
5: So Nassar Hussein called me on WhatsApp on my way to the conference here. And he said 600 Muslims just got elected through their, they call them consular positions, but they're like, their state reps.
6: Basically like local, what we would think of as either a county commissioner or maybe even state rep, state legislator.
5: Yeah. And then he said they have 25 Muslim MPs. So there's like 600 MPs, which would be our congressmen.
6: Yeah, yeah.
5: And 25 of them are outspoken Muslims. But he said that if you listen to their speech, they'll give one speech in English saying it's all tolerance and love.
6: Right.
5: They'll give a speech to their Muslim audience and say, we're one step closer to taking over England. We're going to get a majority in the parliament. We're going to enact Sharia law. And
6: isn't that true here too, though? We've seen the videos of these imams and others essentially saying, you know, we're going to be peaceful for now. It's cultural jihad for now.
5: Yeah.
6: But we will submit them. Ultimately, we will take over America. We're going to take over Congress. We're going to take over. I mean, they have telegraphed their plans.
5: Yeah. And Jack Hibbs at Calvary Chapel, Chino Hills, was telling me that there's a Muslim woman now running for mayor of Los Angeles.
6: Oh, wow.

0: like, if she gets in, it'll be like Mondamio on the West Coast.
1: Yeah.
0: And then Steyer, if I'm saying his name correctly,
1: Tom Steyer. I did see Jack's video on this. Apparently the Muslims are all supporting him.
0: Yeah, CARE. This is a designated terrorist group.
1: Supporting a candidate for governor openly.
0: This Democrat billionaire. And so if he gets in, he's going to be indebted to him.
2: Wow.
0: And, you know, one of the things I observed in reading and writing on Islam, there were three Jewish tribes in Medina, and they had intertribal warfare. They had like Trump derangement syndrome against each other. And when the Muslims first come in, Muhammad picked on one of the tribes, and the other one sort of stood back and said, they were competition for me. They had to come in, you know. And then, I mean, it's like high school rivalry of cities in West Texas. I hate that other city's team. And then he picked on the second one, and the big one stood back until the last one standing. He surrounds them and then brings them into the city, chops off their heads. But then you look at Egypt. You had Coptic Christians in Egypt were being persecuted by the Byzantine Christians of Constantinople. And when Amir ibn Alas, the Muslim leader, comes to the borders of Egypt with his cavalry, he says, we'll help you drive out those terrible Byzantine Christians. Mm. They're like, oh, thanks. You know, and they come in, they take over, and then they cut out the tongues of anybody caught speaking Coptic. Mm. And then they conquer all of North Africa. And then Spain in 711, Tariq lands with 80,000 cavalry. And there's a bunch of kingdoms, Visigothic Christian kingdoms, that hate each other. And so he'd pick on one and the other one would stand back. And he'd pick on another one, the other one. And so in 10 years, they conquered all of Spain. And then you look at in 1400s, the Muslims are surrounding Constantinople, and they've had 1,000 years of politics. And the last emperor was Constantine the 11th, and his brother Demetrius felt like he should have been chosen as the last emperor. Of course, they didn't know it's going to be the last. But Demetrius goes across the Bosporus, gathers the Muslim hordes, brings them to the walls of Constantinople to try to force his brother Constantine the 11th to recognize his claim to royalty.
1: So they have been masters throughout history at manipulating and taking advantage of our own internal conflicts, you know, in terms of Christendom.
0: Yeah, and so then you have, in the early 1500s, the king of France is Francis I. He's captured in a battle by Spain, Charles V, the same Charles V that stood there at trial with Martin Luther. Anyway, so here the king of France is a prisoner of the king of Spain. After a couple concessions, the king of Spain lets him go. Well, Francis I goes directly to the Muslim Sultan, Suleiman the Magnificent, and says, you hate Spain, we hate Spain, let's do a Franco-Ottoman treaty. It goes on for 3 centuries. And so France is always upgrading the Muslim-Ottoman military. Matter of fact, Napoleon was being sent on an assignment to upgrade the Ottoman artillery. And Napoleon's genius was artillery, cannons on wheels. He refused and he resigned from the military.
1: Huh.
0: And they finally, you know, shuffled things around and let him stay in. And didn't send him over there. But think if
1: but all he the, saw the war, he understood the danger of doing that.
0: Yeah, yeah. That plus he knew
1: well, sure.
0: He wanted the glory.
1: Yeah.
0: But imagine if Napoleon's artillery expertise could have been at the hands of the Ottoman sultans. And then you fast forward to World War I. You had the Germans siding with the Turks against the British siding with Persia or Iran. In 1908, Persia and England formed the Anglo-Iranian Oil Company, better known as BP.
1: Huh, I didn't know that.
0: And the Germans didn't have any oil, so they made a treaty with the Turkey because they had Kirkuk oil. And anyway, but here in the Middle East, the Persians were Shiite and the Turks were Sunni. Again, you have this generations of the French and English not liking each other. Now it's being overlaid over the Middle East. And then even fast forward to the Cold War. And you have the United States arming and training the Taliban in 1988 to fight the Soviet-Afghan War. So we're arming
1: the very Taliban
0: to fight those terrible Soviets. And of course, the Taliban says, well, hey, we can do this.
1: Thanks for teaching us that. Now we'll use it against you.
0: And then, you know, so the dynamics in America right now, we have Republicans and Democrats.
1: Yeah.
0: And the Democrats have the Trump derangement syndrome. It's like, we hate the Republicans so bad. And then the Muslims come along and says, hey, we'll help you. And they go, great, reinforcements. All right. And they're happy to work together with them. But then I was in South Texas. I was in Sugar Land, Texas. And Pastor Andy Wood, and he was explaining to me how the Republican Party was reaching out to the Muslims and having, hey, we got some, they'll join our party. And it's like, we don't realize that they have their own agenda. It's like a pinball. They'll bounce off either party as long as they can help advance their ultimate goal of Sharia.
1: Yeah. Wow. What a warning for us. Just all of that history to recognize the game plan. The question is, will we see that blueprint and develop a strategy against it, right? Will we unite with people that for the most part share our values? Like you're saying, it's like we disagree on some things, or maybe it's the personality. You know, they hate Trump so much, or we hate their candidate so much that all of a sudden now we're teaming up with people that literally want to kill us at the end of the day if we don't submit to their tyranny. So what do we do to wake up, Bill? What do we do to respond to that?
0: Well, I mean, you're an expert at it, but the founding fathers on the First Continental Congress opened with prayer. And you had Anglicans and Presbyterians and, you know,
1: put their differences aside for that moment of unity.
0: Yeah, that they, you know, there was a motion for prayer, and the delegate, you know, Rutledge from South Carolina said no, but then Sam Adams stands up and he goes, I'm no bigot. I can hear the prayer of any man of piety who at the same time is a friend of our nation. And so this idea that, look, we need to unite together for the big thing so that we can all have the freedom to continue having our Christian faith. And so it's this idea that let's stop hating people and let's try to work together on the big picture of saving our country.
1: Yeah.
0: It is really something that, you know, when Charlie Kirk died and certain podcasters sort of got co-opted into a psyops where they were used to sow division.
1: That's right.
0: They did this in America in the 1950s with Hollywood. They were the influencers.
1: Yeah.
0: And they actually call it an influence campaign. They would find out who the Hollywood producers, movie producers are, and who their friends are, and who their friends are. And they would like befriend this friend so they could get on an inner circle to befriend that friend. And then finally they would get at the party with the movie producer. And then they would befriend them and seed them with divisive messaging. Wow. Vietnam War is bad. Capitalists are bad. And they would put it into their movies and it would go to the downline to those following the influence. And their goal is division. The word diabolical, diabolos, devil, it means to divide.
1: Yeah.
0: I mean, imagine.
1: And now they can do it with a TikTok 60-second video instead of a, you know, multi-million-dollar two-hour film.
0: Yeah, they found out that AI is 6 times more effective at getting people to change their views than humans are. They study you and me and they study you so much. They know everything you do on the internet.
1: Wow.
0: They know how long you're watching a video and then figures out the content.
1: So they know where your decision matrix is then. What really triggers you to turn that video off or to watch longer? So what are the things that are driving you? And then they can figure out the right message.
0: Yeah, we think we're using the internet and the phone for our purposes. It's just studying us.
1: Yeah.
0: And it's studying what are your pains and your pleasures? What are your fears? What are your desires? And then it can gradually, and they're powerful tools.
1: Yeah.
0: I mean, they can convince a boy that he's a girl.
1: Yeah, wow.
0: I listened to one podcast, and it was Christian family, and their son committed suicide.
1: Mm.
0: And they're looking at his chat conversations with this AI.
1: Mm.
0: And he's like, oh, there's multiverses, and you can go to the one on the other side. I'll just pull the trigger, and I'll see you on the other side.
1: Wow.
0: And the kid kills himself.
1: Oh.
0: And it's this, and so they want to bring division. You know, the feminist movement was designed by the Soviets to divide men and women.
1: Break up the family.
0: And the 1960s, divide the children against the parents. You know,
1: so it sounds like then we have to figure out what are the most important things that unite us and then rally people around that. And the 250 is a great chance to do that, right? Because we're going back to some of those basic things in the Declaration that really define what we are as Americans, that most people should want to rally around, that there is, you know, truth, that there's life, liberty, pursuit of happiness, all of those things. But we've got a job educating them on that and getting past the derangement syndrome of whatever the personality or our party is.
0: I love the one quote from Eisenhower, and he said, recognition of the supreme being is the first, the most basic expression of Americanism.
1: There it is, yeah.
0: So, you know, Tower of Babel, they're all scattered. What happened? Well, they gravitated into language groups. That was their commonality.
1: Yeah.
0: And those language groups turned into nations. And so some of the very, very basics is we're speaking the same language, like we're communicating with each other. That's very basic. But here's Eisenhower saying the basic is we believe in a God of the Bible.
1: Yeah.
0: Not an Islamic God, a God of the Bible who what? Makes us all in his image. He gives us rights. And he is not a respecter of persons. Therefore, we're all equal.
1: Yeah.
0: So
1: yeah.
0: The purpose of the government is to guarantee to us our creator-given rights.
1: Amen.
0: And he's that's the common.
1: We got to start there.
0: That's the lowest common.
1: We got to start there. And I'll leave people with a visual as we wrap this up. I was just out at Freedom's Foundation, which Eisenhower helped start.
0: Oh wow.
1: Just outside of Valley Forge, and they have this big monument. And it's the Bill of Responsibilities and how the system should work. And the very bottom pillar, the biggest one. Belief in God.
0: And God.
1: So you're exactly right. Bill, I hear everybody coming out. It's time for us to head in and give some talks to these pastors. Thank you so much for taking a few minutes with me.
0: Well, Rick, you're the best. I thank God for you and looking forward to being down at Patriot Academy. And the I tell people, get your church to get biblical citizenship classes. Become a Constitution coach.
1: Thank you.
0: This is something that God is doing through Rick Green and Patriot Academy, and it's the answer to turn things around.
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1: Well, I couldn't miss the opportunity with Bill Federer talking about the good work Patriot Academy was doing to play that little spot for you about what we've got going on. And there's a lot of great programs happening this summer. We've got so many good events coming up. Both at the campus at Patriot Academy in Constitution City, Texas, but across the country. In fact, we're going to be heading to several state capitals just here in a few days, I guess a couple of weeks, actually. But we'll start off at the Colorado State Capitol. We'll be there. Let's see, our Colorado Leadership Congress. Actually, I take that back. Florida's first up this year. So we'll be in Florida for our Leadership Congress there at the State Capitol in Tallahassee on June 17th, 18th, and 19th. So you don't have to be from Florida to attend that one. If you're anywhere in the U.S. and you're 16 to 25 and the other dates that might be closer to you don't work, you can always come to Florida. And Florida is a great free state. We love going there. So Florida Leadership Congress, June 17th, 18th, and 19th. Then we head almost straight over to Colorado. We'll be doing the Colorado Leadership Congress at the June 22nd, 23rd, and 24th. And then we've got a couple of weeks off. And in July, we will take our kind of our Northeast beachhead, Delaware. Patriot Academy happens July 8th, 9th, and 10th. And then right after that, up to Idaho in Boise at their state capitol for July 13th, 14th, and 15th. And then we got our big National Leadership Congress at the Patriot Academy campus. That'll be several hundred students. It'll be amazing, just like it was last year. Encourage folks to check that out. That's in our own legislative hall. We built a replica of the Texas House. We've got the committee rooms, the whole nine yards. It's amazing. And if you haven't ever sent a student to us, if you're a young person listening, you've never been, you need to go to Patriot Academy's Leadership Congress. 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We'll be right back. 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
6: 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I will say of the Lord, He is my refuge and my fortress. 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
8: Welcome back to At the Core with Walker Wildman and Rick Green. I'm Rick Green, America's Constitution Coach. And while at the Wichita, Kansas Liberty Pastors event, I ran into K. Carl Smith. Love this guy. Fantastic book on Karl Marx and Frederick Douglass. And just thrilled and thankful that I got a chance to sit down with him and talk about it. So here's my interview with K. Carl Smith.
1: Can't think of a better topic than Douglass versus Marx. You put together a debate between these two guys.
9: Well, you know, Douglass and Marx were contemporaries. Both of them were born in 1818, but they never met. So we said, oh, wait a minute now. What would Frederick Douglass, being America's greatest liberty messenger, if he had a face-to-face meeting with Karl Marx, the father of communism, what would he say to him?
1: Yeah.
9: Well, there's no history of that because they never met. So we put together this 31 dialogues. We're there in a room. They're going at it. Now, here's the thing that people need to know. The content of what they said is something we did not make up. It's based on source documents. It's based on what Douglass said, what Douglass wrote, his actual beliefs, and the same thing with Karl Marx, his actual belief. So thank God we have a literary legacy where Frederick Douglass wrote about free speech, the role of government, personal responsibility, private property rights. All the claims of Marxism, Douglass wrote about that before Marxism existed. How so? Well, think about it. The slave master and the slave government, same techniques of oppression.
1: Yeah.
9: So when Douglass wrote about what he experienced on the plantation as a slave from the slave master is identical to the same techniques of oppression used by Marxism or slave government. So Douglass
1: just,
9: wrote about
1: just tyranny, but from under a different name.
9: Exactly.
1: Yeah,
9: right.
1: Yeah.
9: Because
1: so,
9: matter of fact, one of Douglass' powerful speech, his lecture is called "The Nature of Slavery." And in that speech, Douglass said the first aim of slavery is to take God out of your life. That's the first aim of Marxism.
1: That's right. That's right. Yeah. And so now back up. You literally took their words
9: took their words.
1: Picked a topic that they both spoke to or about.
9: Yes, and the claims of Marxism. Yep. Everything, because Douglass's life and his writing refutes all the claims of Marxism because that's why the left don't lean on Douglass.
1: Yeah.
9: Because Douglass refutes everything about Marxism. Douglass talked about our God-given rights.
1: Yeah.
9: Founding fathers, right?
1: Yeah, yeah.
9: So the left has no answer for him. So Douglass is not a museum piece, in my opinion. Douglass is a weapon to defeat Marxism. The sad thing is, most people do not know about that.
1: That was actually my next question. Why have we somewhat lost Frederick Douglass? I remember at the State Board of Education a couple weeks ago, as part of our arguments was we wanted Frederick Douglass to be in one of those guys that we spent more time on in the classroom. And the left hates it because of exactly what you're saying, exactly because right. he teaches things exactly that destroys right. their arguments. Do you think it's coming back? I mean, it's part of what you're devoted to.
9: It is coming back because in my book, it's not Democrat versus Republican. It's not left versus right. It's good versus evil.
1: Yeah.
9: You mentioned that the other day when you spoke. Yeah. It's really good versus evil.
1: Yeah.
9: And people want to know the truth. So thank God we have the literary legacy of Frederick Douglass to refute the false narrative and the claims of Marxism. We just have to be wise enough to leverage that.
1: Tell me about the book. When's it coming out?
9: And the book is out.
1: It's already out. Okay.
9: Don't go to Amazon. Don't give Bezos any more money.
1: You got it.
9: come to my website, and it's a little bit long, the URL, but it's kcarl.company.site.
1: Okay, do it one more time.
9: kcarl.company.site.
1: SITE. So wait a minute, K. Carl. So see, every time I mention my wife's name, Kara, it's always, is it a K or a C? And so with K. Carl, it's both.
9: I got to get a history on it. So my given name is Keith Smith.
1: Okay.
9: Keith Carl Smith. And several years ago, my daughter said, Dad, Keith is not a hard enough name. It's not like Rocky. So let's eliminate the last letters off your first name. So take the K, put it with my middle name, Carl with a C. So publicly, I go by K. Carl as one word.
1: And how old was your daughter when she came up with this?
9: She was about 17 years old.
1: I love it. All right, now tell me before we go, what are you going to share with the pastors tomorrow?
9: Well, I'm going to really talk about the essence of, look, if we're going to defeat Marxism, CRT, and DEI, you got to understand first that CRT and DEI are derivative from Marxism.
1: Yeah.
9: So the best way to defeat Marxism is with Frederick Douglassism. We got to take the liberty message of Frederick Douglass, which we have now, and take that message, understand it, to articulate the importance of, and the value of liberty to the minds of people, because people want to know the truth. But they never heard the counter-argument, especially from the writings and life of Frederick Douglass.
1: Well, give us a little quick history on Douglass, because I've heard David Barton talk about him quite a bit and give some of the bio, but I mean, he was incredibly accomplished. Didn't he have, he had access to multiple presidents. I mean, what were just some of the things that he did?
9: Yeah, David's right on point. Frederick Douglass was an advisor to five Republican presidents.
1: Five?
9: Abraham Lincoln, Ulysses S. Grant, James Garfield, Rutherford Hayes, and Benjamin Harrison. 0 days of formal schooling. He was all homeschooled. He started on homeschooling program.
1: No kidding.
9: To learn how to read and write, because why? He rejected the slave master's Common Core curriculum that he had set out, so he rejected that, right?
1: The slave master's Common Core curriculum.
9: So, but the tidbit about Douglass' life that really blows your mind, I remember when David Barton said that, you know, Frederick Douglass wrote 3 autobiographies, and David said, I don't know, everybody has 3 autobiographies, but Frederick Douglass had 3 autobiographies of a different time of his life. But at the time of his death, 1895, Frederick Douglass had $300,000 in savings. That's after being a slave for 20 years,
1: wow,
9: which is equivalent to $10 million today.
1: Wow.
9: So that's why the life and the liberty message of Frederick Douglass is the message, the most effective counter message to defeat
1: Marxism. He lived it. He didn't just theorize.
9: That's right.
1: Yeah.
9: You're exactly right. Karl Marx was a theorist about oppression. He never lived it. He was a
1: deadbeat dad. He did nothing to help his family. He couldn't hold down a job.
9: As a matter of fact, in one of the debates we came up with, my brother, we actually role played these things. That's how we wrote it. Huh. He was Marx, of course, now I was Douglass. In one of the debates, Frederick Douglass confronts Karl Marx regarding his lack of work ethic. And Frederick Douglass basically said, any man that does not financially support his own obligation, his family has no need trying to lead a nation.
1: Wow. Wow, I love it.
9: So the point I want to bring up before we leave here, so you have these 31 debates. Every debate is followed by a reflection, the moral of the story, talking points. So now you can take this debate and come with, look at these talking points that help you articulate better.

control over the economy. We didn't implement socialism enough, and that's why it failed every single place that it's ever been attempted. And I know you get these arguments for the, you know, the Nordic examples or whatever, and we've had guests on to talk about that and show how, you know, none of those places, Netherlands and places like that, they don't have actual full socialism. What they do is they have an economy that's more capitalistic, and then they have socialist policies, and it's a very different culture and makeup. There's far less diversity. There's much more of a social, not proof, what's the word I'm looking for? More social pressure to not just live off the government. Now, what they're experiencing now, and I think you'll see in just a few short years, a complete failure, is the immigration that the rest of the world is getting from the Islamic invasion, and now they're getting cultures that don't have that same work ethic and value system. And so when you import people from places like Somalia, where they have a worldview and a philosophy that says you should absolutely take advantage of the system and your neighbor and everybody else, you don't treat your neighbor the way you want to be treated. You treat your neighbor as bad as they'll let you treat them in order to benefit you. That's their worldview and their philosophy. And as more of those people get imported into these countries that have been able to have a much higher safety net than other nations, it will destroy that safety net, because now you're going to have people that just mooch off the system, that cheat the system, use corruption to steal from their neighbors. I mean, we're experiencing that in America in a huge way. And the first reason that has happened, that opened the door for that to happen, is not even the immigration issue. The first thing that happened was we let government get outside of its proper lane. We let our constitutional republic allow our federal government to do more than what the Constitution says they should be able to do. Anytime you get the federal government involved in taking care of the poor or daycares or education or any of these areas, you're going to have corruption. You're going to have waste. You're going to have lack of accountability. And it's always going to make the system work. Those are all things that the founding fathers recognize should be done as local as possible. So if you can take care of it at the local level, you don't do it at the state level. If you can do it at the state level and take care of it, you don't do it at the federal level. So that's why the Constitution itself is framed in a way to limit the federal government to things that only the federal government can do. You only want the federal government to wage war. You only want the federal government to negotiate tariffs and treaties and all of those things. You don't want to have, in our case now, 50 different versions of that going on. So those things make sense to do at the federal level, and that's why they're in Article 1, Section 8. That's why they were very specific about that. What you don't want is to then say to the federal government, well, you might as well go ahead and do education so that it's the same in all 50 states. No, that's a huge mistake. It should be left up to the states and as local as possible, and you'll get 50 different formulas, and you'll have these laboratories of experiment and freedom, where people try different things, and then they learn from each other what worked or didn't work. And we just got so far away from that, and we started doing all these things at the federal level, which meant then the federal government had to tax us and take all of our money that we would have paid at the local level to help people, or even at the state level. Now the federal government gets it, and then because they're so far away and we don't even know who these people are that work for these bureaucracies, now they're subject to the corruption and the waste. Now they're spending our money. It's not their money, so they don't care if they waste it, and they're not even spending it on themselves, so they don't care if they get good quality education or daycare or any of those things. So it just doesn't work. Never has, never will. And so the answer is first to get the jurisdictions right. Get the government back into its lane. Get it doing only those things that only that level of government can do. So even when you say it's something you want government to do, you say, okay, if government, which government? And so then if it's, you know, federal, state, or local, but most of the time it shouldn't be government at all. It should be us. It should be local. It should be in the church. It should be the individual. That's the biblical way to do it. And we learned that from Frederick Douglass, of course, if we dive further into it. And of course, Karl Marx is the exact opposite. So it starts with the jurisdictions. You get that wrong, then you open the door for things like the Somali daycares and all of the other massive fraud. And I'm talking hundreds of billions of dollars. In fact, Elon Musk estimated that $2 trillion of the annual budget is fraud. I mean, that should tell you right there, the federal government's doing things it shouldn't do, and it's spending money and giving money to people that should not even be in the country in the first place, let alone should certainly not be getting money from us and our tax dollars and our government paying for it, and then paying them that they don't even assimilate, they don't even share our values. So they're not even just like taking care of

0: people that are in need. They're literally paying the bills for people that want to destroy our country and want to completely change who we are as a nation. So it's a complete mess. It can be turned around, but it's going to take real courage. It's going to take things like what President Trump is doing. It's going to take things like what we've talked about in terms of defeating even Republicans that are not supporting the president's agenda to deport people and have reverse migration. But I digress, and we are out of time. So I hope you have a fantastic day. Walker will be back with you tomorrow. 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
4: For American Family News, I'm Robert Thornton. DOJ and state officials announced new charges today against several defendants accused of committing fraud in the state of Minnesota. The Assistant Attorney General for the DOJ's National Fraud Enforcement Division, Colin McDonald, told reporters 15 suspects are being charged in alleged schemes that impacted $90 million in taxpayer money.
5: Our cases today involve seven different state-managed Medicaid programs that have been systematically pilfered by fraudsters who treated Minnesota-run programs as their personal piggy bank.
4: McDonald says one of these programs, Minnesota state-run housing stabilization program, was forced to shut down because they ran out of money. He said these efforts are just beginning and vows the Trump administration will continue to fight fraud across the country. Yesterday, federal prosecutors announced charges against former Cuban President Raul Castro in the 1996 downing of civilian planes operated by Miami-based exiles as the Trump administration escalated pressure on the communist government. Gerard Folletti of the Lawfare Project made these comments on AFR.
6: It looks like a solid indictment, and it's justice a long time coming. And the unsealing of this indictment on Cuba's Independence Day really shows that the United States wants to showcase that the Cuban regime has been responsible for horrific atrocities and that its people are not truly free because they're living under a system that has committed extrajudicial acts of murder.
4: He said there are no statute of limitations on murder.
6: And when you add the conspiracy to kill U.S. nationals based on that murder, you're not looking at a statute of limitations. The government will go after you for as long as it needs to in order to bring you to justice. And that also highlights that even though Raul Castro is now 94 years old and this incident happened in 1996, that this does not immunize him from facing accountability for his crimes. That is how serious it is when you conspire to kill American nationals.
4: He went on to say that this was not a decision to shoot down aircraft over Cuban territory, but over international waters, and that is a violation of international law. Kamala Harris wrote off rural America during the 2024 presidential campaign and failed to attack Donald Trump with sufficient negative firepower, according to a long-awaited post-election autopsy released today by the Democratic National Committee. The committee's chair, Ken Martin, shared the report only after facing intense internal pressure from frustrated Democrat operatives concerned with his leadership. President Trump rededicated America as a Christian nation last weekend at an event called Rededicate 250. AFN Steve Jordahl reports that except for the intervention of an American Family Radio host, it might have had a completely different tone.
7: Thousands gathered on the National Mall last Sunday, called to prayer there by President Trump so he could rededicate America as a Christian nation. The president played a video of himself reading 2 Chronicles 7:14.
8: If my people, which are called by my name, shall humble themselves and pray and seek my face and turn from their wicked ways, then will I hear from heaven and will forgive their sin and will heal their land.
7: AFA's Sandy Rios had a hand in planning the gathering and said it was going to be an interfaith event, including imams and leaders of other faiths. She told Today's Issues that grieved her heart.
9: I asked for a private meeting, and I spent a lot of time praying and just writing out why that would not work, why that was wrong. We are celebrating America's birthday and history.
7: Her prayers were answered, and only Christian and Jewish clergy were invited, reflecting the true history of America.
9: When President Trump was reading that passage from 2 Chronicles, it was that whole chapter, most of it. It gets into, and if you follow foreign gods, I will not bless you. And President Trump read that with his own lips.
8: Because they forsook the Lord God of their fathers, which brought them forth out of the land of Egypt and laid hold on other gods and worshiped them and served them. Therefore has he brought all this evil upon them.
7: I'm Steve Jordahl.
4: That is a wrap on news for this hour. You can see more news online at AFN.net. I'm Robert Thornton.
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13: Well, hey there, friends, and welcome to my favorite time of day, getting to spend time with you, prescribing hope for healthy families. But we're tackling a really tough topic today, but one that I feel convicted to lean into. Before we even begin today's conversation, I do want to give you a content advisory and advise you that I do advise listener discretion for this episode. We will be talking about mature themes related to gender identity and addiction and abuse and personal struggle. And these topics are not suitable for younger audiences. I encourage parents to be discerning, but I also want to be clear. Today, I'm sharing one person's story, one lived experience, and one set of circumstances. It's not a blanket statement, a universal template, and not a reduction of really complex human experiences. But our goal today is to listen well and to ultimately submit all things to the authority of God's word. And I invite you to prayerfully consider what you hear today. And I invite you and challenge you specifically to pray and ask the Lord to guide your heart, your understanding, and your response. We all know that we are living in a moment where conversations around identity, truth, and belonging are no longer theoretical or far away. These issues are deeply personal, highly visible, and often painfully divisive as we see people struggling in our church community and our neighborhoods and just the places where we live, work, and play. And for many faith-based communities and churches and Christian families and Christian individuals, there's this real tension of how do we hold firmly to biblical truth while also extending Christ-like compassion. And too often the church has been accused of choosing one at the expense of the other, compromising truth to appear loving, or delivering truth in ways that feel anything but loving. But meanwhile, there are real people with real circumstances in real time who are navigating identity and pain and confusion issues. These are not just statistics. These are real people made in the image of God. And they have stories to tell that are marked by longing and searching and hurt and a desire to be seen and known and loved. And today's conversation is about understanding a story, one woman's story, and asking what it reveals about God, about people, and about how we can walk alongside others in a very complicated world. Today, I'm bringing to you Kyla Gillespie. She is an international speaker and a ministry leader and the founder of Renewed and Transformed Ministries. In her book, Transformed, she shares her personal journey through gender dysphoria, same-sex attraction, addiction, medical transition, and ultimately detransitioning as she returned to her faith in Christ. Her story is deeply personal, spiritually complex. And today we approach it not as a formula, but as a testimony to listen to with humility and discernment. Kyla, I'm so glad to have you here. Thank you so much for joining us today and giving us the gift of your time.
14: Hi, Jessica. So excited to be here with you today. Thank you for having me. It's an honor.
13: Well, Kyla, we're just going to dive into your story. You know, that's really what your book is about. You've shared your story with remarkable authenticity. And I told you before we started, I read it through in one sitting. I really couldn't put it down just reading about your experience. And I'm sure that it was so difficult, you know, for you to share. And you even share about some of that in the book. So I would love for you just to, let's start at the beginning. Just take us back to your childhood. And you had some early experiences that really shaped your sense of identity very early on. Can you share with us a little bit about that?
14: Yeah, so I was born in 1980, and I grew up in Vancouver, BC, Canada, on an island about 2 hours from Vancouver, downtown Vancouver, BC. And I grew up in a Christian home. It was amazing at a very, very young age. I just had faith like a child. I loved Jesus and I loved Sunday school. I loved everything about it. And I was actually the second child and the first girl born to my family. And I wanted to be exactly like my brother and my younger cousin who was male. And my dad mostly. I really looked up to him. But there's two particular moments in my childhood when I really realized for the first time, without any language back in the 80s or even being 5 years old, not understanding gender or sexuality at the time, but just knowing I felt different. And one was my parents had put me in figure skating and my family was big in hockey. And so they thought maybe this would be a good sport for me. And it's a great sport. However, this one fateful St. Patrick's Day, I remember sitting on a cold bench in the lobby of a rink. And I looked around and I saw all my buddies, all my boyfriends, really, like guy friends. And my parents pulled out of this garment bag a fluffy, itchy green tutu. And I was devastated. Now, of course, I don't remember exactly all the emotion and feelings and what I was thinking, but I just looked around and the guys were wearing these beautiful, you know, nice green tuxedos with a bow tie. And I wished that I was normal like them. And that's odd for a five-year-old to feel like, why can't I just be normal like the boys around me? And so that imprinted a moment where I remember that I felt different from most little girls. And then there was another moment after crying and begging my parents to put me in hockey like my older brother and my cousin. They finally let me. And within a few months of playing, my parents sat me down again on a cold rink bench in the lobby and said, Kyla, we've been asked by parents and coaches that you start changing in a different dressing room. And I was really confused. I knew that I, in that moment, was different from boys. Really set in. But as a child, you kind of just put those in your back pocket and you continue to go on in your life. But those were two imprinted moments in my childhood where I felt different than most little girls.
13: Well, you know, Kyla, it's not lost on me. You said you were born in 1980. Now, I married a hockey player myself, and I'm very familiar with the story of Miracle. I've probably seen that movie 14,000 times. My husband tells me, you know, he will still cry when he watches that. So thinking about, you know, the environment, the time that you were growing up in Canada, how, you know, prevalent hockey is in the culture, having that your older brother, all of those things, you know, and then hearing you share your experiences like that, that imprinted you on childhood. The other things that imprinted you were, I think in reading your book, I think it's really impossible to understate when you said you grew up in a Christian home. I mean, you were like the Sunday morning, Sunday night, Wednesday night, like your parents like led, you were there all the time. You worked out all these acts of faith. You prayed together as a family, like that was all there. But then there was also something in your childhood that was really deeply traumatic that happened when your parents came to you one day and told you, shared with you the devastating news they were getting a divorce. And I can see like that set a trajectory, didn't it?
14: Yes, it did. So here we were, like you said, a quintessential Christian family, perfect family, as you would speak on the outside. My mom and dad were well, entrenched into the church, and the church was amazing. We had lots of people that we would call aunt and uncles within the church, and that was just the closeness of our church. But that moment when they sat me down and told me that they were going to get separated and divorced eventually, that just really broke our family. It, because of how it changed my life and my family's life. So my brother is about 3.5 years old. He was older, so he moved out. And so I was without my brother. And then my mom moved into a basement for a little while, our basement. And it was just like, it wasn't the same. My mom stopped going to church and she ended up marrying within a year an unbeliever. And this was devastating. It wasn't something that we had ever experienced. There was never any alcohol within our house. And now there was that introduced into my mom's life. And just that separation between our families. We did do some family stuff together to try to make it seem like we were still part of a family, but it was just never the same after that.
13: Well, I will tell you that you shared with such remarkable authenticity, and you shared quite a few details of that in your book. And I just felt heartbroken for you watching this, just how much it impacted you, and seeing that, the pain that your father experienced, the pain that your mother experienced, the pain that your brother experienced. I mean, it was just hurtful and just deeply disruptive. It seemed like what you had viewed as such a solid foundation, your faith that was there and your engagement with your church. And all of a sudden, like, everything felt topsy-turvy. And so you have that trauma that you're dealing with. You have severe gender dysphoria that you've already shared with us that's about. And you mentioned, Kyla, that, you didn't have alcohol in your house before the divorce, but after the divorce, you had some exposure to that. And really, in reading your story, addiction is such a big part of that. And one of the things that you said, I'm reading straight out of your book here, you said, "Drinking numbed me and allowed me to escape from my pain. It became my second favorite coping mechanism of choice, next to self-sabotage." And that really, I think that people can relate to that, because when they start to struggle, and really, so much of what you experienced, you were really feeling kind of alone and isolated. And so you look to numb the pain. Can you talk to us a little bit about addiction and how the internal conflicts, just overlapped with that?
14: Mm-hmm. Yeah, just to give a little context. So my dad ended up getting married about a year later after my mom, and he married a woman from our church, and she had 5 kids. And so everything changed within that dynamic. I now had to choose who I wanted to live with full time. And, I was always a peacemaker around my home. I always tried to love both my mom and dad equally. But in the choice that I had to make at 14 years old, was impossible to love both of them at the same time equally in that moment. So I ended up choosing my mom, and I would go back and forth on weekends to my dad's house. But my dad and I's relationship started to change as he embraced that new family. And so addiction came in after being years and years, quite a few years of wrestling with gender identity and sexuality in youth group, noticing that other people were attracted to the opposite sex, but that wasn't the case for me. I ended up being attracted to a really close girlfriend of mine. And I started to notice that these unwanted feelings and thoughts, I would ask God and cry out to him every night that he would take those away. But that's not part of my story right now. And so as I was growing in hockey, it became my passion and I pursued it. And I ended up moving to Calgary, Alberta to train with the Canadian national program, the feeder system for Team Canada. And there I was met with a bunch of friends and people around me, teammates, who also identified as gay and trans. And so I had wrestled with that with God forever until 19 years old, just so broken and lost. I called my dad one day And I said, Dad, you know, like, I wish we could have a relationship together. I miss you. And I heard these heartbreaking words over the phone. And he said to me, Kai, that was my nickname, Kai, it's just easier to start over with a new family. Mm. And so from there, I was so broken. There was, here he was, my hero. He took me to everything growing up. And then all of a sudden, this distance. And that's when alcohol came into my life at the age of 19.
13: Well, Kyla, when we come back, we'll talk about the continued progression of your journey, your decision to pursue medical transition, and then the remarkable events in your life, the remarkable people that you met, and the intersection of the grace of God and your continued journey in detransitioning. The book is called Transformed by Kyla Gillespie. Listen, if you have a family member who is struggling, I would encourage you to pick up a copy of this book and ask God to inform your perspective and to continue to pray for hope and for healing. We'll be right back after this break.
15: When you hear this,
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17: Hundreds of teachers are going to have to walk into that school building and they are forced to swallow political ideology that in many cases violates their very faith and conscience.
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0: came.
1: Welcome back, friends. That is Then Christ Came by Mercy Me. And that is exactly the story of the woman whose testimony we're sharing with you today. Every story begins with a search for identity, for belonging, but where that search leads can vary greatly. And we're talking today to Kyla Gillespie. She's written a book called Transformed, The Power of God's Word and God's People in One Woman's Journey Through Gender Confusion, Reassignment Surgery, and Detransitioning. If you're just joining us, Kyla has just shared with us her story growing up in the heyday of the Miracle Team in Canada, growing up playing hockey, having an older brother, growing up in a Christian home, but having her parents experience a very traumatic divorce and feelings of abandonment and rejection that followed, and being lost, and where did she belong, and going to pursue professional hockey. And Kyla, we were just starting to talk about addiction and how deeply it is interwoven through your story. And so I would love for you to continue to share with that, because there was a point where really addiction took over your life at the same time that you're having very severe gender dysphoria. And it all kind of came to a crisis point that led you to start a journey to recovery.
2: Yeah. So I was playing hockey at the highest level that you could play in Canada. And I was introduced into the LGBTQ plus community a few years back. And I started to drink. I picked up my first drink at 19. I didn't know anything about alcohol, but if I did know anything, I blacked out the very first time. And that was a sign that I was probably an alcoholic. And that continued through my life. Just throwing my whole life and identity into hockey, Kyla Hockey. And drinking gave me, like you said in my book, this opportunity to disappear, to suppress all the brokenness and the feelings of abandonment. But really, I was an angry drunk. And so it didn't suit me well at all, because I would get into fights and started to see that pattern throughout my life. But after fighting and fighting and fighting with God, I can look back now and see that I had a distorted view of God's character and really the gospel in general. And I'll explain that, because at 23, I ended up giving up and following the life apart from God, which was coming out as gay when I was 23. I thought that I had to clean up myself in order to come to God. And that was just wrong. I now know that He doesn't ask us to clean ourselves up. He asks us to come as we are, and He does the work within us. But back then I was so broken. And so I came out as gay, and I started to really live that life and embrace that life so far apart from God. And so drinking really affected every single aspect of my life, even my hockey eventually.
1: You know, it's easy to see, Kyla, as I was reading your book and you're sharing your story, it's easy to see how the goalpost for I'll feel better when, I'll feel whole when, I'll feel like I belong when, it just kept changing. Like when I have somewhere to stay, when I achieve something in hockey, you know, when I feel better that I am, you know, drinking and numbing the pain for that, when I'm able to come out fully in a relationship and live that lifestyle. Or, you know, and then it got to the point where you thought, okay, it's got to be when I medically transition, which means you started taking medications and you had surgery as well and part of that medical transition. And I want to read one short little passage out of your book that you said. You said, "Not one doctor and not one of my transgender friends told me it might be emotional. So a few days after leaving the hospital, I called one of my friends who had been through the surgery and asked, did you experience anything like this? And the answer was clear on the other end of the phone, yes. I didn't understand why no one had mentioned it beforehand. And yet at the same time, I believe I wouldn't have reconsidered the surgery. So what did it matter? This was new to me." And then you went on to say that you cried for weeks. And you said, "Years later, looking back, I can see that my body itself was somehow grieving something much bigger. Maybe it's hard to grasp or believe, but I was truly grieving something permanent, the removal of something intrinsic, something God-given, something that conveyed not just God's design, but the meaning behind the female body that has a certain powerful message in this world. The decision removed forever the option of bearing children, whether I wore them or not. The option of a body that declares the goodness of life and the awesomeness of being a woman. I wanted the results of the surgery, but I hadn't fully comprehended its significance of the cost. And this is a theme in your book, Kyla. You talk about like that you would think this would be the one that would make you feel like everything was right. And then it just, the goalpost kept moving. How, tell us what you'd like to share about that experience. And then what started you back on your journey to find wholeness and recovery and healing?
2: Yeah, I think through all the brokenness, it left me more broken, more lost than I had ever felt. And so transition medically seemed like the ultimate goal, like you said, in my book, as you read that. It seemed like if I had, you know, just come out as trans and gay, then I would have freedom. And then it was, if I change my name and my gender marker, maybe that will bring congruence and freedom. And then that didn't do it. That didn't satisfy me. So then I went on testosterone and I thought maybe after this next, you know, surgery, maybe I would feel complete, but that completeness never came. And I know now that hole in our hearts, the one that longs for congruence and unity, is only found in the one who created you and me, and that's God himself. And so as we try to grasp and, you know, fill that hole with everything, it just left me more broken than I had ever been. And I thought that maybe that surgery that you're talking about in my book would be a surgery that would, you know, they talk about having, after the surgery, you will have more opportunity to grow facial hair and a lower voice because you have no testosterone fighting against estrogen. And so my understanding was very small and limited. And then after the surgery, not realizing the pain that came with it, the sorrow of those body parts. And that's when I, you know, looking back, I realized now that we are embodied souls. And so when we for me personally, when that was removed from my womanhood, from me, there was a deep, deep sorrow over it and a mourning over never bearing children. But I didn't think at the time that I wanted to bear children. But looking back, I can see just how difficult that was on me as a whole person.
1: Yeah, and you really talked a lot about your gender dysphoria, like kind of, and your anxiety about how you look, just swinging on this wild pendulum, like I want to look more like a man, and then I want to look more like a woman, and just having just really a lot of severe emotional distress about that. And then, Kyla, you know, as I read in your book, you know, you had an injury that brought you back home for a while, and you started going to church, and you walked alongside a tremendous couple. Their names are BJ and Jess, as you say in the book. And you just described this interaction as just radically life-changing. And I want to read another small portion of your book. You said, they started with small portions of truth bathed in love. And you were talking about going to the church, and you had wanted to be a leader. And you said here that they said that to be in church leadership or to lead others wasn't just a matter of having a desire, but a matter of years of being known and knowing others, putting the others first, faithfully following Christ. It was established by years of discipleship and surrender to God, learning his ways and making them your own. And so it just seems like, you know, they ended up welcoming you into their home, but there were also boundaries. They also spoke truth. She just read to you scripture from Isaiah that was deeply convicting to you as you shared. Can you just share a little bit about this? Because I think this is something that listeners really struggle with. How do we walk the truth in love?
2: Yeah, and that can be scary and difficult to understand and know how to do that with grace and truth. I always love John 1:14 where it says, and the word became flesh and dwelt among us. We have seen his glory, the glory of the one and only Son from the Father, full of grace and truth. Now, as Christians, we have the ability to become more like Jesus in our intimate relationship with him. But Jesus was perfect in both, and we fall short in our brokenness, but we need to strive. I believe we need to strive more to be like Jesus so that we can hold grace and truth as equal as possible. And then when we don't hit the mark, we can go back and say, like, I'm sorry, that didn't come out the way I wanted it to. But here's the thing. They stood as people that loved me so deeply. They didn't run away when I was, you know, as like it was about a year and a half that we walked together where I was Bryson and my pronouns had been changed legally to he. And so we walked in that messy part of my life where they just said, we're all in if you want to walk it out. But they also said that we're here, but we have the authority of God's word as our plumb line, our guide in our life. Do you want to follow us with the truth of God? And so I weirdly at the beginning said, yes, I'm all in. But God had to do a really big work within my heart, actually regenerate my heart so that I would submit everything to him. But it was a really hard time. And my friends just showed me a beautiful display of biblical manhood and biblical womanhood, which made me really question actually how I was living, because I started to miss the intimate relationships, the healthy biblical intimate relationships that one has as a woman to woman. And also I saw the biblical relationships between men and women and how they so beautifully looked out for them and cared for them and were kind and gentle and protective over them. And so I started to really question those, you know, those things. Like, can I actually follow God and be a man, so to speak, in my transition? And God revealed to me, and it's in my book, in such a powerful way, he said no.
1: And one of the other things that you said, reading from your book, you said how this discipleship unfolded was a lot more haphazard than it sounds. There were plenty of teaching moments, yes, but not all were long, deep discussions. Many of them came through dozens of natural encounters, a sermon here, a video there, a discussion at a Bible study, a conversation in the lobby after church, or my friend said this, and what do you think of that? It was a multitude of encounters that slowly but surely led me to press in, press on, and want Christ more and more. Of course, what really kept me going to church was not my determination, but the most remarkable mystery of all. God draws people near. And then you talked about really the impact of Psalm 139 in your journey and God speaking to you through that psalm. Can you share that with us, Kyla?
2: Yeah, their love for each other and for me broke down all the walls. I started to see no matter how hard it got, they still loved me and they weren't going anywhere. And that, coming from a broken family and abandonment of a father, I had lots of walls built. And I would, honestly, I tested them at the beginning, like, do their words match their actions? And over and over and over again, I saw their faithfulness. And so as we, you know, pursued Jesus together, I started to really notice just how important it was for us to surrender every area of our life to them. And sorry, could you repeat that question, Jessica?
1: Yeah.
2: Just so I have...
1: Yeah, Kyla, I can.
2: Yeah.
1: Just talking about Psalm 139. So again, you know, if you could see how many sticky notes I have in your book right here. This is the, you said you can, after you read Psalm 139, you felt compelled to ask these questions.
2: Yeah.
1: Do I have the right to choose and determine my own sex, gender, and sexuality? Does God the Creator make mistakes? What does God ultimately want from me? And you started talking about just these questions. How did God meet you? Where was God in the healing part of your journey? Because, you know, so many people talk about like finding, you didn't find contentment through medical transition, through pursuing your own path. You found it through God meeting you. How did he meet you?
2: Yeah, thank you so much for repeating that. It was crazy because I had read Psalm 139 many times as a child, but it didn't impact me in such a dramatic way until God started to open up the passage for me. I started to feel like being a man in this world was just too heavy on me. And what I mean by that, it was heavy on my soul. If I was not created as a biological male and ultimately created as a biological female, the question was, how do I make sense of how I'm living and how I feel? And he started to open up that, like, you are created before the foundation of the world. You're not a mistake, he started to teach me through his word. There is purposes and plans that he has for me that I can't do as Bryson, as male. I can only do them walking out my God-given gender and sexuality as Kyla, as female. And so there was just so much within that, those moments of that, and then asking those deep questions like, do I actually have the right to choose and determine my own gender and sexuality was a big question. Is like, When Jess read me even Isaiah, it's like, do I have the right to say to the creator of the universe, you made a mistake?
1: Yeah.
2: And I wrestled with that for a long time.
1: Well,
2: and
1: Kyla,
2: finally in my brokenness.
1: I'm going to hold you right there, Kyla, because we're already at our second break. The time is going way too fast. Listen, we'll be right back with more from Kyla Gillespie, author of Transformed. We'll see you on the other side of this break.
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6: 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Hey, we are announcing two tours coming up in 2027, March of 2027. We're going to Greece and we're going to Italy. The Greece tour we call the Footsteps of Paul, and you're going to follow the footsteps of St. Paul in the country of Greece. And then the Italian tour, the tour of Italy, Venice, Florence, Pisa, Rome, we're calling the Make Lasagna Great Again Tour. And these are coming up in March of 2027. And if you want to read all about them, the itinerary, the cost, everything you need to know about these tours coming up in March of Greece and Italy, go to tours.afa.net. That's tours.afa.net. We're going to have a lot of fun, a lot of good fellowship, and see some of the most historic and iconic sites in the world.
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0: That is Heaven on My Mind by Toby Mac. And sometimes in today's world, we can just think, oh, we long for the day when all things are made new. But things are not as they should be. And we experience as humans a world that is not perfect. We experience abuse, trauma, tragedy, trial, innumerable forms of brokenness. And today I am talking with Kyla Gillespie. She's the author of a book called Transformed, The Power of God's Word and God's People, and One Woman's Journey Through Gender Confusion, Reassignment Surgery, and Detransitioning. I want to give another content advisory. We are discussing things that are mature themes that are not for little listeners, but that are so important for the body of Christ to talk about. And Kyla, you've shared your testimony so beautifully, and we were just talking about the impact of Psalm 139 and being made in God's image. And I want to share just a little bit more with our listeners out of your book, because you wrote it so beautifully. One of the things that you said is, it's like an out-of-body experience when God takes you and shows you the intimate things you could never see clearly before. The scales over my eyes were being removed. It was becoming painfully clear that I had to choose which life I wanted. I couldn't live them both, but there were still hesitations, questions, and so many unknowns. And what we were talking about too, so I'd love for you to finish whatever thoughts that you had about Psalm 139. And just, again, continue to talk about Jess and BJ and the other members of your church that walked beside you, balancing grace and truth as you took this journey to wholeness and healing.
1: Yeah, as I was sharing with your listeners before, it was just this moment where he started to actually use Psalm 139 to meet me in my brokenness. And it was so powerful how he did that. It's like, no, I created you beautifully and wonderfully. I created you with purposes and plans. And when you're hearing, like, as I heard that in my spirit, like him speaking to me so intimately and radically, I was just like falling before him, like, what do you want from me, God? It's like, I want to honor you. I want to walk in your ways. I just don't know if it's possible. And that was the real reality. After 6 years of being on testosterone and having many surgeries, even my doctors going to see them, like, they were unsure if I would ever look female again. They had never seen anything like that. Today in our culture, it's widespread. It's something that we talk about a lot, which is great, but also it is highly lifted, and really it's like what is the best thing to do is people are saying to transition from your, like, if you feel any incongruence or any discomfort within your body, then your mind, you change your body. And God says, no, I transform you by the renewing of your mind. And so submitting to him in those moments was difficult, because one, I had told everyone I knew that I was happy on the outside, that I chose this life. And so it was a lot of pride, right? I had to go back to all my family members and said, I made a terrible mistake and I believe God wants me to detransition. And in those moments, I remember this one particular moment where I told Jess and all the leadership of the group that I was walking with, the family of God that I was walking with. And I remember her just telling me later that every Friday night the leaders would gather and they would eat together, break bread, and open up the Word of God. And she said that they, for over a year and a half, would fast and pray for me. And they kept asking for God to release Kyla. And there's something powerful when you know that people love you so much that they're willing to, you know, fast and pray and walk with you through all the brokenness and not leave you and abandon you. And that just honestly changed my life.
0: One of the stories that you shared about Jess in particular was a story about the pearl. Can you share that?
1: Yeah, so
0: good.
1: When I'll just take you back into early recovery, when I went into recovery for alcoholism, it was a Christian facility that that I was put in, and I was really hesitant. We had to go to church on Sundays and go to this ministry for other local recovery homes within the area of the Tri-City Coquitlam, actually, Port Coquitlam. And that ministry was based on, you know, supporting local recovery homes and teaching them about God. And so I started going to that in 2011 because it was mandatory, but I kept going even after I left the recovery home. And I've been going for about 5 years. But in that early moment of going to God Rock when I was just coming into recovery, this pastor was praying over me. And I didn't hear much in early recovery because it was very confusing and I was out of it a lot. But I just remember her saying, girl and shell. And so I prayed to God. I said, please let me know whatever you mean by that. Please draw it to my attention in the future if it's important and you want me to know that. But what I thought in my brokenness is like, okay, God's showing me that the rough edges of the outer exterior of the shell is me now, and he's making me into this beautiful pearl that's inside. And so I didn't really think much about it until I detransitioned, and I was at that Friday night meeting, and I had asked God that morning, actually, God, if this is really what you want me to do, can you just give me one more sign? Because it was a big deal to detransition and change my entire life. And so God doesn't have to do that, but in his kindness, he did. And so as Jess was praying over me and everyone was gathered around me with their hands laid upon me, Jess just spoke out, I believe God wants you to know he's the pearl. He's the treasure. And I broke down in tears, and she would have never known that that was, you know, 6 years ago that was spoke over my life. And I realized it wasn't me that was the rough shell and me the pearl. It was him, the ultimate prize, the treasure. He was the one. And so in that moment, I had clarity and conviction that this was the path that I was supposed to follow in my detransition, to follow him with everything.
0: Kyla, that's so beautiful. And, you know, one of the things that struck me too in reading your story is the real transparency that happened in the communication between you and this group of godly people who are walking alongside you, praying for you, supporting you, and really loving you with such a beautiful balance of grace and truth. And there were many times that you wrote about where they would say, like, we're unsure. Like, we don't know what to do. We need to ask you for grace. We're trying to follow the conviction of the Lord. And there are going to be times where we say the wrong thing. There will be times when we say the right thing, and it's painful. Can you talk a little bit about that transparency and communication and how that kind of set the stage for some of these conversations that were to come?
1: Yeah, what we agreed together to do was to do life together through the ups and downs, the seasons of hard times and good times. And we promised each other that we would extend so much grace towards each other. At first, they asked for grace to be extended because they knew that they were going to, you know, they had never walked with a transgender person. So they might, you know, say things that might hurt me. And in that moment, I realized also that I will probably be defensive and I will probably want to run away when the truth hurts. And so I asked for grace to be extended to me. And so in that walking together, we just always, we told each other, no matter how hard it gets, no matter what is said or not said, we would always come back to each other. And so I knew without a doubt that they were going to be there even after we had friction or conflict or truth really poked it and would, you know, make me defensive and hurt me. And so in that time, I got to learn what real love is, and they showed me the beautiful love of all. Like, I literally saw a glimpse of Jesus himself, and I just felt so passionate and in love with him in those moments, knowing that there was people who loved Jesus more than themselves, and were knowing that there was people who loved Jesus more than themselves and were willing to walk in the hardship and the questions and the pain

0: erase our God-given sex. That is impossible. Our sex design goes deeper than our external bodily form or our internal organs. It goes to our creation and to the fabric of our beings, to our DNA, our chromosomes at the cellular level and even molecular level. And one of the last things that you said here was that at my core, I knew that I could never entirely succeed in becoming a man despite my attempts to do so. Something deep inside me kept bubbling up to the surface, my design, my sex, my womanhood. And Kyla, I think it's extraordinarily courageous. Like you said, it was courageous to detransition to, because like you said, you had already, you know, presented yourself in such a public way. You had changed your name and all of those things. And ultimately, this is where you landed. And God has put it on your heart to share that. Can you share a little bit about how this came from just your own personal story to being reaching out to others?
1: Yeah. There were so many moments where when I detransitioned in 2017, I just felt like God placed on my heart quite a few things, but a handful of things. And one was that I would speak, and I was like, okay. And the other is that I would write a book one day, and I said, God, you need to open up all the doors and make this possible for me to do this. But there was things that he called me to in the future that I saw, but things he also called me to right in that moment, and was no matter how I felt, to trust him and to be willing to walk it out, even when it was very, very difficult in the beginning and throughout my detransition. So for those, like, I just want to share the hope that we have in Christ. When we look at transgender people or LGBTQ people, I long for the church to love well in grace and truth. I love the church, and my hope is that we can become more like Jesus so that we can love. Because when we look at every single person who's ever been created, past, present, and future, they were created in the image of God, and they have and hold infinite value to them. And so if we come into a relationship knowing that that person was created in the image of God and they have infinite value to God, that he died not just for me, but literally for the person standing in front of me, and we're willing to like love with grace and truth through the process. You know, not everyone's going to be willing to walk it out and surrender to Jesus, and that hurts. However, I do believe, and we read in scripture, and Jesus hasn't come yet because he is compassionate and he wants more to come to himself and get and know him. And so in that, we could just, you know, I asked Jess, like, how did you love me so well? And of course she says, oh, we didn't. We made lots of mistakes and all this kind of stuff. But she said, we just wanted to be your friend. I was like, man, when I go into any relationship, new or old, I just want to be their friend now. I just want to hear their story, their heart, their experiences, their past, their hurt and pain. And I just want to be there with them in it. And I believe that if we do that in a compassionate and empathetic way, we don't have to affirm everything that someone's living out, but we can come with care and empathy and compassion and meet people where they're at. I think that, you know, it would change the world.
0: Well, Kyla, you are changing the world. I know, and I'm so grateful for the ways that you have found hope and healing in your story. It makes me, reading your childhood story reminds me why I'm so passionate about equipping families to respond early to childhood trauma. But at the end of the day, stories like Kyla's remind us that people are not problems to solve. They are souls to love in grace and truth, made in the image of God. And as you reflect on what you've heard today, I encourage you to bring it before the Lord and ask him for wisdom, ask for discernment, ask for a heart that reflects both his truth and his grace. Because in a world full of noise and confusion and competing narratives, our ultimate anchor must always be the unchanging truth of God's word, which says he loves you. And I pray the Lord will bless you and keep you and make his face to shine upon you and be gracious to you. I'll see you right here tomorrow.
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3: American Family News, I'm Robert Thornton. Senate Republicans appeared increasingly unlikely to meet their self-imposed deadline for passing a roughly $70 billion immigration enforcement bill this week, as disputes over security funding for the White House and the Trump administration's $1.8 billion settlement fund effectively derailed progress. Republicans were already expected to abandon $1 billion in security money for the White House complex and President Trump's ballroom amid backlash from members of their own party. At a press conference today about the rollback on certain restrictions on greenhouse gas emissions, President Trump said he's postponing an executive order on artificial intelligence. The president claimed the order would have slowed down AI development.
4: We're leading China, we're leading everybody, and I don't want to do anything that's going to get in the way of that lead.
3: Tech companies have continued to invest heavily in AI, but polls suggest many Americans are worried AI development is moving too fast. Officials in Oregon are taking steps to slow down data center development in the state as residents raise concerns about their impact. Here's Fox's Max Gordon.
5: 18 data centers have been built or are under construction here in Hillsboro, with 17 applications to expand or build new ones. Some residents blame them for rising electricity costs, say they're noisy, and say they've changed the city's character. But the mayor and others say they've been good for the community, leading to more jobs and revenue for the city. And the CEO of Flexential, which operates 5 data centers here, says many of the concerns stem from a lack of information. State leaders say they're pausing tax breaks for these data centers as they explore how these data centers have affected the state, and a committee is going to be looking into it as the question continues to roil these communities: where should these data centers go?
3: More than 140 data centers have been built or are under construction in Oregon as tech companies have been ramping up investment into AI. A judge today handed down an extraordinary prison sentence, nearly 42 years, to the former leader of a Minnesota nonprofit who was convicted in a staggering $250 million fraud case. Amy Bach ran Feeding Our Future, which had claimed it helped provide millions of meals to children in need during the pandemic. Prosecutors said the nonprofit sat atop a fraud network that included a web of partner organizations, phony distribution sites, kickbacks, and fake lists of children supposedly being fed. A former state attorney general is sharing his thoughts on the NAACP's call for a boycott of college sports in the South. Caleb Castile has prepared this report.
6: What does college football have to do with redistricting?
7: This was the question posed by Curtis Hill when asked about his thoughts on the NAACP's plan to boycott collegiate athletics across several southern states, who they believe to have laws in place to undermine black voters. Hill says that he is deeply disappointed but not surprised with this action taken by the NAACP. He stated that the NAACP has an unholy partnership with the Democratic Party, tagging anything they want to take down as racist. Hill, a former attorney general for the state of Indiana, also noted the organization's decision to call out 7 southern states, however choosing not to call out the redistricting in California and Virginia, plans that are believed to leave more power in those states towards the Democrats. He also said the NIL is one of the main reasons why modern-day athletes are not going to stand with the NAACP.
6: And whether it's for a noble cause or not, to think that a young kid who has an opportunity to make hundreds of thousands of dollars, or in many cases millions of dollars, to turn that down for some type of social justice product, that's just not going to happen.
3: The Christian Post reports a federal labor union and several employees with the U.S. Department of Agriculture recently filed a lawsuit alleging that Secretary of Agriculture Brooke Rollins violated the Establishment Clause of the U.S. Constitution by sending emails with overtly Christian content. The lawsuit, which was filed May 13th in the U.S. District Court for the Northern District of California, alleged Rollins engaged in an escalating pattern of subjecting all USDA employees to proselytizing Christian messaging promulgated from her position of authority. In weather news, the National Weather Service says to be on the lookout for flash flooding this afternoon in parts of West Texas and the Texas Hill Country. and in parts of Virginia and North Carolina. Rainfall rates of 1 to 2 inches per hour in some cases are possible, and that could lead to flash flooding. That is all our time for now. Find more news at AFM.net.
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10: We don't hear that storm very often, but on this Thursday we do. Thunder Thursday, you can make that call right now. We're going to answer questions that are asked the whole hour. That number, I want to give it right now, and we're ready to receive those calls. 888-589-8840. That's 888-589-8840. And the verse that I wanted to use on this Thunder Thursday is this. Whenever I am afraid, I will trust in you. That's in Psalm 56, verse 3. And I thought of that verse, Alex, because I have to admit, when I was a child, thunder and lightning was a frightening experience. So I thought, well, Thunder Thursday, I'm going to use that verse. But that verse is good anytime. Whenever I'm afraid, I will trust in you.
11: Amen. Well, praise the Lord, and it's great to be with you. I'm going to give the number, everybody, because we are going to take questions for the entire hour today. And the number is 888-589-8840. Bert, I know we're kind of hitting the pause button on Ephesians, and we'll pick that up next week, Ephesians chapter 2. But let me just read a scripture from Ephesians 2, and we're not there yet, but we'll get there. But it's talking about through Jesus in verse 18 through 20. Through Jesus, we have access by one Spirit unto the Father. Now, therefore, you are no more strangers and foreigners, but fellow citizens with the saints and of the household of God. Isn't that wonderful? Not strangers, not orphans, but citizens of the kingdom through faith in Jesus Christ.
10: Amen. And when we have this access, we're to come boldly to the throne of grace. That doesn't mean arrogantly. It doesn't mean with a self-sufficiency, but it does mean that we do not need to put it off. We need to come quickly to Him. Don't wait. Do it now. Pray about everything. A great Christian author, Evelyn Christensen, a great lady.
11: Yes.
10: She said if she had one regret about her life, she said, I should have prayed and gone to God earlier with everything.
11: Yes.
10: Alex, is anything so trivial to God that it's not important?
11: You know what? The Lord cares about the big things, the quote, small things, and all things. One of my favorite verses, one of the early memory verses I learned, was Luke 18, verse 1. Jesus taught his disciples that men ought to always pray and not faint or give up. But we're going to go to calls, and we're going to, all this hour, take your calls and questions, 888-589-8840. We begin in Texas with Barry. Barry from Texas, welcome to Exploring the Word.
12: Thank you. My question today is regarding love. Now, in Greek, we all know that there are at least four different words for four categories of love. In English, we only have the one word for love. Now, when it comes to loving God, I'm just wondering whether you could shed some light on that. I've been looking through the New Testament, and it seems to me that there's an argument that to love God is synonymous with being obedient to God. For example, in 1 John 5:3, we read, this is love for God, to obey his commandments. And then in 2 John 6, and this is love, that we walk in obedience to his commands. So in other words, my question is loving God synonymous with obedience to God?
10: Okay, amen. Alex, go ahead, brother.
11: Wow, Barry, sir, you get an A for the day. I do think that if we love him, we keep his commandments. And, you know, the four Greek words, and of course, perhaps nobody ever unpacked this more eloquently and better than C.S. Lewis himself. He wrote a book called The Four Loves. And by the way, among the only recordings of him, he did for the BBC, and then it was aired in America on a Methodist radio network, the C.S. Lewis lecturing on these four loves. There's, of course, phileo, which is like brotherly love, and there's eros, which is like love between husband and wife, wife and husband. And then there's, of course, agape or agapeo, which is the divine love of God. But then there's storge, storge, which is like love for an inanimate object, like, you know, I love Tupelo, Mississippi, or I love peanut butter. But, Bert, I really do think that we demonstrate our love for the Lord by obedience. Would you agree?
10: I'd agree. Let me add one thing. And I thought of this, and when I saw Barry's question, or we get a little bit of a hint on a screen. We don't know the entire question. We get a little hint. When I first saw that, the first word that came to mind was obedience, Barry. So I'll agree with you. But I would add this. Obedience with a right heart attitude is love. The Pharisees supposedly obeyed God, and Paul even talked about how he was a Pharisee of the Pharisees before his heart was changed. We had the rich young ruler coming to Christ. All these things I've kept from my youth up. Obedience can, on the outside, surface, can look like it, but God looks straight on the heart. But I agree they go together, but it comes from the inside out, Alex. You catch what I'm trying to say?
11: I really do, and I was thinking about this, and this is worth talking about, I mean, really, to understand not only our heart, but the work of God in our heart. I was thinking about Romans 5:5, which says the love of God is shed abroad in our hearts by the Holy Spirit, or poured out into our hearts through the Holy Spirit. And it is in the Greek, agape, you know, and has been poured into our hearts. So, you know, I've always heard it said that we can't show agape love. Only God can show that divine love. But, Bert, you know, I think by the work of the Holy Spirit in the converted person, yes, the love of God is put in our heart, and it's not from us.
10: Right.
11: It's not the world, the flesh, or the devil, obviously. But, you know, Romans 5:5, the agape, the love of God, is poured into our hearts through the Holy Spirit. That's just a beautiful, miraculous transaction beyond description, isn't it?
10: It is. And Alex, hey, that is the highest calling. We're to love God with all the heart, soul, and mind. All. Now, all means all, right?
11: Hey, the late Dr. Paul Fink, if you ever went to Liberty, you know who I'm talking about. He said, all means all, that's all. All means.
10: Amen. Thank you, Barry. Great question.
11: What a great question. Okay, in Mississippi is Kendra. Kendra, thank you for holding, and welcome to Exploring the Word.
13: Hey, this is my first time calling.
11: Well, thank you.
13: I was just wanting to know, you know how Jesus, as he was growing up, he knew that he was the Son of God? If the Antichrist is alive, or when he gets here, is he going to know he is the Antichrist?
11: Wow.
10: Wow. that? Go ahead.
11: That is a great question. You know, the Bible says that Jesus grew in wisdom and stature and in favor with God and man. And, you know, Bert, I've often, not only doing like prison ministry, and, you know, we've seen God do a lot of great works in the lives of inmates. I've witnessed to some people that just seem to be, you know, irreparably given over to evil. If the Antichrist is just the antithesis of Jesus in every way, Jesus grew in wisdom and stature. Well, this person that Satan ultimately possesses to the degree that he will be the Antichrist, he will embrace falsehood. He will embrace darkness rather than light, just sin and iniquity rather than redemption and righteousness. At what point will he realize what he's going to do with his life and destiny? I don't know, but the Bible warns this, and Bert, I'll throw it to you, but the Bible warns about crossing a line, and it says God gave them over to a reprobate mind, a mind that can no longer understand good versus evil, and the Antichrist will be the son of perdition, the absolute embodiment of evil, won't he?
10: He will be. And Jesus grew. At what point in time did he know all of this? Well, again, I make this point quite often. He wasn't as a baby saying, okay, I got to act like a baby. No, he was a baby. Again, it is, the incarnation is amazing beyond measure. God becoming flesh and dwelling among us. At 12 years old, there was this recognition. But it seems like even when you read that scripture, God, that he grew in favor with God and man, he continued to grow even after that 12-year-old experience. So if the Antichrist is the what we think he is, that evil, the darkness, the everything that's that we can see would grow beyond measure. But there's two things that he'll want. He'll want the power and the recognition, Alex. Okay? Yeah. You know, and what was that? God has all power, and God is what we're to do with him, glorify him as God.
11: Amen.
10: Satan comes on, the Antichrist comes on, desiring that things. I believe, Kendra, that answers your question. Thank you for calling and asking that good question.
11: Okay. Joe in Louisiana. Joe, thank you for holding. Welcome to Exploring the Word.
14: Thank you. I listen to been listening to y'all for two or three years. I'm a Baptist preacher, a associate pastor, and Saturday delivering DoorDash, and listening to you guys. And I thought of a question that I never really thought of before. During the millennial kingdom, we know that they'll be sinners. So how would they get their sins forgiven? Will they go to Jesus and ask him personally, or? You
10: won't
14: need to
10: pray
14: to him. He'll be there.
10: Amen. Okay, if he's here in one spot, I don't think the minister of the Holy Spirit during the millennial reign discontinues, Alex. You catch what I'm saying? He's still God. And what do you think?
11: Well, you know what? We've written about the millennium and the thousand-year reign of Christ on earth. This is after the Battle of Armageddon, and there's 1,000 years of peace on earth. And there will be some children born in the millennial kingdom, and they will have the highest level of revelation of any generation in history. I mean, the Bible is fulfilled, and Christ is physically present here on earth. And yet there will be some rebellion, sadly, but... You know, because God is omnipresent, right now we can, within our heart and soul, say, Dear Lord, please forgive me of my sins. And he hears that prayer, and he does. And we could do it as we do now, or in the millennial kingdom, somebody could go to Jesus face to face. Can you imagine that? How precious, how transformative that would be to be able to open your heart and talk to Jesus face to face. Isn't that amazing, bro?
10: It is. And we have his sweet, sweet spirit right now indwelling us where we can go straight to the Father. Thank you for listening. We'll be back right after this break.
15: When I give, I want to give to those things that are on the heart of God in Scripture. When I look at God's Word, I see three big categories: the ministry of God's justice, the oppressed and victims; the ministry of God's mercy, the poor and needy; the ministry of God's Word, preaching and teaching and discipleship. 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
16: God created us all as individuals, so Dr. Tony Evans says it shouldn't be any surprise that he relates with us individually as well. But that creates a challenge we'll hear about today as we spend 2 minutes with Tony.
17: There is no greater need for strength than when doing it God's way doesn't fit doing it your way. You know, we feel comfortable with what we know, but here's what you have to know about God. God changes, not his person, his methods. He doesn't have the same strategy in every situation. Now watch this. That's why you can't mimic the person you're sitting next to. God did it for them and he did it that way. That ain't got nothing to do with you. The only thing you should get out of God doing it for them is that God can do it. But don't be looking for God to do it that way for you. You'll be thoroughly disappointed. He works with us individually. He worked with the disciples individually. He worked with the leaders of the Old Testament individually. One day he told David to go one way, and then the next day he told him against the very same people to go another way. God will confuse you to force you to walk by faith. So don't cookie cut this thing. Let me put it in the words of Philippians 2:12. Work out your own salvation. Your salvation has to be worked out for you. God's work in you is going to be different. So don't hear somebody's testimony and think that should be yours. No, that should be theirs. That's why it's their testimony. And by the way, you don't get a testimony until you had a test.
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0: Welcome back to Exploring the Word. Welcome back. What beautiful music. I just thought I'd let that play a little while. But we've got a lot of callers, and we're glad to hear from each and every one. And we're going to go to Mary in Tennessee. Mary, are you there? Hey, Mary?
1: Yes, I was calling with a prayer request.
0: Sure, sure. What's going on?
1: Well, I saw my doctor yesterday, and they want me to have x-rays on my left knee and also physical therapy. It's giving me some mobility challenges right now at the knee.
0: Bless your heart.
2: Okay.
0: Feel privileged that you would share that.
2: Aren't we glad that people, again, let me restate it. We're not going to take a lot of time, and I'm going to pray, Mary. We try to treat this program a lot like we would a small group or a Sunday school class. We do Bible study, we discuss, but we also we do the prayer. People in the prayer group, I've got a prayer before we start the class or something like that. So, Mary, we're going to pray for you. Father, thank you for Mary calling. Thank you for her knowing that intercession by brothers and sisters all over the United States, even the world, makes a difference. God hears our prayers, and I'm praying, God, that you would do the work that is needed in order for her restoration and completion of what is needed. Father, we trust you with it, and we give you glory, but in the process, while we wait, while we receive, and even after healing, Father, we want to give you glory in Jesus' name. Amen.
0: Amen. Mary, God bless you. We hope you have a very easy and speedy recovery. Well, in Kansas, Larry. Larry, thanks for holding. You're on.
3: Hello?
0: Yes, Larry, welcome.
3: Yeah, Larry? I got a question. Why doesn't everybody talk about John 3:16? They only take part of it, but they don't do the second part where he came into the world to save it, but not to condemn it.
0: Well, let's see here. Yes, in John 3:17, of course, John 3:16 famously, for God so loved the world that he gave his only begotten Son, that whosoever believeth in him should not perish but have everlasting life. And then it goes on, and this is Jesus talking to Nicodemus. For God sent not his Son into the world to condemn the world, but that the world through him might be saved. Now, there is, though, for those that reject Jesus, condemnation, because verse 18 says, he that believeth on him, Jesus, is not condemned, but he that believeth not is condemned already, because he has not believed in the name of the only begotten Son of God. Bert, there is the great offer of salvation to whosoever will may come, but there's the warning of condemnation for those that refuse and reject, isn't it?
2: It is. And John 3:16, again, we just got through with the book of Numbers, and that's where that brazen serpent was held up, and here it is, a reference to that, Jesus on the cross. And that's what it says in 14, as Moses lifted up the serpent in the wilderness, even so must the Son of Man be lifted up. When I see that, which is before that, that sets us up because of sin coming, and then what they were experiencing in the book of Numbers, they were experiencing immediate result of that sin, which was death. And so sometimes I think, if I understand what Larry is saying, that death, it has, you're dead, dead spiritually. You need to be brought alive. And so you trust the Lord. I believe John 3:16, everybody said it's the gospel in a nutshell. I agree with that fully. And so that word believe, let's make sure everybody knows. It doesn't mean, okay, yeah, I know that. No, it is trust. It is faith in Christ, Alex. And that is the story, isn't it?
0: It really is. And I think we do need to share the complete gospel with people. And it's not just, like you say, easy belief, but there's a changed life that should follow that.
2: Amen.
0: Laura in Oklahoma. We're going all over the country today. I was just in Oklahoma a month ago, but Laura, welcome.
4: Thank you. I'm a first-time caller. I really like your show because I've learned a lot from you guys, and I started reading the Bible more.
0: God bless you.
4: Okay. I have a question. Me and my son love to debate, and so he's telling me, how do I tell my son that the Jews are the chosen people in the New Testament? He says that it's only in the Old Testament, not the New Testament, because the Jews don't believe in Jesus. How do I tell them that they still are the chosen people?
0: Great question. And thank you for addressing this, because this is very, very important that we must make a distinction between the church and Israel. And, you know, Bert, let's go back just a little bit, lay a little bit of foundation. In Deuteronomy 7, 7 through 8, God, he said he didn't choose the Jewish people because they were the most numerous or the greatest or the strongest, but because of his love, grace, and really his sovereign choice, he made the Abrahamic covenant. And in Romans, it tells us that the everlasting covenant with Abraham, and that God would make of them a great nation. By the way, do you know, folks, there's maybe 15 million Jews in the world today, and there was somewhere around 18 million before the Holocaust. And you think about this, the Holocaust was 70 years ago, and yet they still are not up to the numbers they were before Hitler killed right at 6 million Jews. But Bert, that covenant that they would be a great nation, they would have that land eternally, and that through the nation of Israel, the Messiah would come, that is an everlasting covenant, isn't it?
2: It is. And I think you need to ask the question, chosen by who and for what? When you're chosen, there's a purpose behind the choosing, Alex, and I think we get caught up on that term, chosen. Oh, well, listen, you remember what God said to about Paul? I have chosen him, and God had chosen him, what? How many things he must, what? Suffer for my name's sake. And so the Jewish people, the chosen people, look, yes, they were chosen of God, the apple of his eye, but look at the suffering they did in the Old Testament. Look at the suffering they've done now. Even now, anti-Semitism is running rampant. And it's not for the chosen just to, you know, God, okay, I'm not going to work with anybody else but you guys. No, I've chosen you to demonstrate who I am by my grace and my purpose. So, Alex, Laura, if I were doing that question, I'd talk about chosen for what? And I think it does. And Alex has done that great. What it says in Deuteronomy, what it says in the book of Romans, it doesn't mean that it excludes us, Alex, at all.
0: Oh, and let me throw this in. This is vitally important, folks, and I would refer everybody to Romans chapter 11. And, you know, God chose, singled out, called out the Abrahamic people through whom to reveal himself to the world. I mean, one of the great things, and I've got to say this, I wrote an article, and Tim Wildman really liked it, but I said that, you know, every year we should make May 14, Global Jewish Appreciation Day, and there's a list in this article. It's online, but so many contributions the Jews have made to the human race, not the least of which is the Hebrew Bible. But let me just read Romans 11:11, because the caller asked specifically for a New Testament reference. There's a plethora of Old Testament, obviously, but Romans 11, Paul says, I say then, hath God cast away his people? God forbid. And then in verse 2 of Romans 11, God has not cast away his people which he foreknew. Now, let's do this, Bert. In the days ahead, let's do a show or two on this. And it goes on and it says in 13 and following of Romans 11 that the Gentiles grafted in should not boast themselves above the root, which is Israel. Now, everybody still needs to be born again. Jew, Gentile, there is no difference. To go to heaven, you must believe in Yeshua, Jesus. But the Jews, that is still their land. They are still on mission for God, and more than ever are. I think Romans 11:2 is one of the best scriptures. God has not cast away the people he foreknew.
2: Amen. Yeah. Laura, hope that helps. And stay on solid ground, and that is the Word of God.
0: Let's go to my home state of North Carolina. Willie in North Carolina, welcome.
5: How you doing, sir?
0: I got to ask, where in the Tar Heel State are you, sir?
5: Longbird, North Carolina.
0: All right. Well, that's good. Good to have you. What you got there?
5: I want to know. I know y'all do a lot of talking. That's fine. I've been here a long time myself, older than both of y'all. Huh. You y'all talk, right?
2: Hey, if you're Willie, if you're older than me, you're old, buddy.
5: Okay, then. All right. So now, who God was first? Who the oldest? Jesus? I know. Who the oldest? God or Satan?
0: Great question. Well, God is eternal. And this is, you know, God created the universe and really time. And the Greek word is chronos, and we get a word like chronology. Time only exists here on Earth and in the solar system, really. In fact, what we call time is a measurement of how many times the Earth has gone around the sun. You know, I've made 62 trips around the sun. I'm 62 years old. But God is forever, and Satan is not forever. I think this is clear to point out. The devil is not eternal. The angels were created, and they might be thousands and thousands of years old, but they're not eternal. Only God is. So I guess it would be most appropriate to say God is the oldest.
2: Good answer. Hope that helps, Willie.
0: Yeah, thanks for listening, sir. God bless you. Let's go to Texas. Rusty in Texas.
6: Well, thank you, Alex and Bert. I'm a first-time caller. I listen to AFR a lot. I really enjoy almost every program you have.
0: Well, thank you.
6: Let me give you a little backdrop. 33 years ago, I was with Andrew Womack in his office, and I asked him this question. And he said he took a stab at it, but he didn't really know. 1 Corinthians chapter 15, verse 29. Want me to read it?
0: Is that the one it says, and when all things shall be subdued unto him, then shall the Son also himself be subject unto him that put all things under him, that God may be all in all. Is that the one?
6: Well, that's the verse before. That's 28. But 29 deals with the baptism for the dead. Else what shall they do which are baptized for the dead? If the dead rise not at all, why are they then baptized for the dead? Andrew said he didn't really know, but he took a stab at it. You want to hear what he said?
0: Yeah, sure.
6: Okay, he said that because believers were getting saved so fast and being executed, many of them, that as a memorial, they would baptize them in their name. It was just a ceremony that they did just so they'd be remembered. But he said he didn't really know.
0: Andrew's a great guy. He's a close friend of mine. Let me say this, and I have heard that too. First of all, water baptism is not what saves. Now, Galatians talks about being baptized into Christ. So the New Testament uses the word baptism in a couple of senses. One commentator said this, that we are baptized. Our baptism, water baptism, pictures the death, burial, and resurrection of Jesus. Being, quote, baptized for the dead is, I know that's kind of a little bit of a clunky phrase, but we are baptized in recognition of the fact that we have put our faith in the one that died and rose again for us. And our water baptism, you know, you might have heard a pastor say, buried in the likeness of his death, raised to walk in newness of life. But here's the larger context. What Paul is talking about is, you know, those Sadducees that says there's no resurrection. How can Jesus have been risen if there is no resurrection? And how can there even be everlasting life if there is no resurrection? So part of what's going on in 1 Corinthians 15 in the larger context, Paul's making an argument for the resurrection and eternity. And so, you know, why baptize anybody if there is no such thing as the resurrection, since baptism is a picture of death, burial, and resurrection? Bert, would you agree?
2: I agree. Now, Paul is not recommending this. He's not.
0: Exactly.
2: He's using this that Corinth is doing. It's mentioned nowhere else in any other of the churches, only in Corinth. And I don't know how to say this other than speak it. Corinth had more issues to deal with than any other church that we know of in the New Testament. And he's not recommending this. He's not saying this. He uses this practice that they're doing to prove that the resurrection, verse 20, which starts this conversation that we have here about baptism, but now Christ is risen from the dead and has become the first fruits of those who have fallen asleep. He is sharing the Corinthian people. They were wondering about the resurrection, where they stood. And so he said to them, what you're practicing, what you have heard, shows this demonstrates the I would say that you can depend on the resurrection. Well, we're going to be back with more questions here on Thunder Thursday here on AFR.
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9: America was founded as a nation under God, but the U.S. Supreme Court has broken our national relationship with God. Many court rulings have contributed, but three stand out. In 1962, the court removed prayer from public schools. In 1963, the court removed Bible reading from public schools. And lastly, in 1980, the court removed the Ten Commandments from America's classrooms. The Supreme Court broke our relationship with God, and any restoration of that relationship must include the Supreme Court. And a vacancy on the Supreme Court could soon be coming. 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We put thousands of hours of research into potential nominees. 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
10: So she gleaned in the field until evening. Then she beat out what she had gleaned, and it was about an ephah of barley. My name is Abraham Hamilton III, and this is the Hamilton Minute. Before she ever became aware of the possibility of a kinsman redeemer, Ruth, the Moabite, demonstrated a strong work ethic and confidence in the God of Israel. The way toward God's destiny for our lives is through faithful obedience to Him and diligent execution of what He's put in our hands to do right now. Before concerning ourselves with what may be next, we should first ask whether we've been faithful where we are. Faithfulness and diligence now yields clarity later. Let's put our hands to the plow we have now.
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0: Okay, I was waiting for that. Ain't no doubt about it. I'd love to hear it. We'd love to play longer songs, but we got question after question after question. And Alex, I believe Brent from Mississippi has a question. Is that right, Brent?
1: Never heard of him. Actually, I have three or four, but I'll just give you one. Ursula on Facebook says, how do I explain to someone how not to be unequally yoked?
0: Okay. Alex, first of all, the Bible says it, doesn't it?
2: Yeah, it really does. And, you know, this is very often used, I think rightfully so, in terms of marriage. And, Bert, I've turned down a lot of weddings that I was asked to do, you know, because one was saved and one wasn't. Now, obviously, we, you know, if you are married to an unsaved person, this is not an excuse to leave your marriage vows. But, you know, I think that, because the Bible asks the question, how can two walk together except they be in agreement? And so yoke, Y-O-K-E, is to be joined to somebody in some way. And I don't think it means you can't work for an unsaved employer, or if you're an employer, you couldn't hire an unsaved person. I don't think it's saying that. But when it comes to marriage and ministry, you got to be in agreement.
0: Amen. Yoked, treat it as a word picture. Okay, two oxen pulling, you know, together. Now, they're headed in the same direction. Now, how foolish would it be for one oxen to be hooked up to the plow or the wagon, and it was headed north, but then you turn the other yoke around, the other oxen around, and headed, you know, the other opposite direction. How foolish that would be. It's a word picture. It's kind of like the, you know, the whole idea of going through the camel going through the eye of a needle. Man, what a word picture that is. So what you want to gather, you're looking for someone going in the same direction toward God. You're looking at someone that would pull together, not apart. So that's, if I were explaining what it meant, that's how I would explain it, Alex. I know that's simple, but yet it's a word picture. And when you see it as a word picture, it really hits home, I think.
2: Well, and probably the most clear verse on this is 2 Corinthians 6:14. And it says, do not be unequally yoked together with unbelievers, for what fellowship has righteousness with unrighteousness? And so let me just say this, especially to the young people, the most important attribute that you would ever want in a potential spouse would be that you're both believers in Jesus and followers of Jesus. And so, you know, really, if you're seriously considering somebody as a marriage partner, one of my mentors ever, oh my goodness, I cannot overstate the influence he had on my life, and that's Josh McDowell. And Josh would always, we used him in dozens of conferences, but he would talk about, he had a message on how to find a spouse. And it was some of the most wise counsel, isn't it, Bert?
0: It really
2: because,
0: is.
2: I mean, there's 10,000 decisions in marriage, but it goes so much better when you're in agreement that Jesus is Lord, His Word is the roadmap for life. Things like going to church and being a tither, and certainly how we're going to raise the children. I mean, your relationship to Christ and His Lordship, everything flows from this, doesn't it?
0: It does. We hope that helped. Brent, thank you for finding that and asking it.
2: I think we have online Kirk. Kirk from Arkansas. Thanks for holding and welcome to the program.
3: We hope that helped.
0: Turn your radio off, Kirk, and then talk to us. Can you do that? Hello, Kirk.
3: Your radio off.
0: Okay, we're sorry about that. Put him on hold, Brent, I guess, yeah. And let's go. Who to next?
2: Let's try John in Kentucky. John, are you there?
4: Yes, I'm here.
2: Okay, welcome.
4: Hello, Alex.
2: Yes.
4: My question, I had a question. I'm of oneness doctrine, and the Trinitarians I talked to, I don't know if all of them believe this way or not, but when I say that the Father was made flesh, you know, where it talks about the Word was God, the Word was with God, the Word was made flesh, they say that the Father was not made flesh.
2: Well, let me jump in here. And by the way, let me encourage you to prayerfully read an article that Bert and I have put up on well, Brent put it on Facebook for us. But we wrote an article called Bible Facts About the Trinity. And right much of it is in one of our question books, maybe the first question book. But John 1:14 says, "The Word was made flesh and dwelt among us, and we beheld his glory, the glory as of the only begotten of the Father." Now, monogenesis, only begotten, means of the same nature. So I do absolutely believe in the Trinity. I believe that's how God has revealed himself. God the Father, God the Son, who took on a human body, and God the Holy Spirit. And that is, you know, C.S. Lewis talked about all the miracles, but Lewis called the incarnation the grand miracle.
0: Amen.
2: Amazing.
0: I believe it.
2: So Bert, Jesus was only begotten, that's monogenesis, of the same nature as the Father, full deity, wasn't he?
0: He really was. Let me refer you to this, John. Just read it. Read about Jesus' baptism. The Father spoke. The Holy Spirit descended separate from, and Jesus was being baptized. That's the Trinity. And so that helped me as much as anything. I can't completely illustrate it. I've heard illustration after illustration that they all fall short of the Trinity of God. And so, Alex, we hope that helps you, John. Where they can find that on our Facebook page, Alex,
2: Brent,
0: about the...
2: I believe, Brent, is the Trinity article up there, brother?
1: It was at one time. I used to compend articles, and I can't anymore, so let me find it, and I'll get it back up there for you as soon as I can.
0: Thank you, Brent.
2: I sure do appreciate that. Yes, thank you. Let's go to Mississippi. Cherry in Mississippi, are you there?
5: I am. Hello, guys.
2: Welcome. Thanks for calling.
5: Thank you. I can't believe I got this my first time to call. So I usually reach out by email. But
0: well, thank you for calling. Go ahead.
5: Yeah. I love y'all's show. This is a quick question. So I'm in a Bible study group, and someone made the comment that there are no genders in heaven. Is that true or false?
2: Well, Bert, you want to go first?
0: I'll go first.
2: Yeah, yeah.
0: The Bible says there's no marriage in heaven.
2: Yeah.
0: It does not say that there's just, quote, unisex or only male. It just says there's no marriage or given in marriage in heaven. It does not mean that there's no genders in there. When Elijah and Moses came back, they came back as men. Mm-hmm. And that's what they were when they departed this earth. Alex?
2: And they're really, this is important, folks. This is really
0: important. In our
2: day,
0: it's important, isn't it, Alex?
2: Because Imago Dei, we're made in the image of God. Now, we are not God, and we don't turn into God, but we are made in the likeness of God. And part of that is that God makes us human beings, but he makes us male and female. And we do not ever lose our gender. Born-again men will be male in heaven. Born-again females will be females in heaven. Now, there's two texts only that the anti-gender and the transgender advocates. In Matthew 22:30, where Jesus said this, it says, "In the resurrection, they neither marry nor are given in marriage, but are like angels." And so they'll say, aha, there must not be gender. But Bert was right. There's not marriage in heaven. The other, and this takes a little bit of explanation, but in Galatians 3:28, Paul is talking about that we have equality in our salvation. And Paul says there's neither Jew nor Gentile, neither slave nor free, nor male or female, for you are all one in Christ Jesus. And some of the, I guess you might call woke people, they try to use Galatians 3:28 as a proof text to defend transgenderism. But no, you know, I think about this in Luke 16, where Jesus talked about Lazarus and Abraham. Abraham was still Abraham, you know, and on the Mount of Transfiguration, Moses and Elijah appeared, and they were, you know, still male. And of course, post-resurrection, Jesus was still a he, you know. So, I think that will absolutely, let me say this, Luke 24:27, and this is after his resurrection, beginning at Moses and the prophets, he interpreted to them all scriptures concerning himself.
0: Amen.
2: So gender is forever, isn't it?
0: It really is. Cherry, thank you for asking that. What great questions we have. And Brent, do I understand you have one more that we need to
1: answer? I was just going to let you know that I do have the updated version of that article, Bible Facts About the Trinity. I just posted it on Facebook.
0: Okay. Thank you, brother.
2: Brent, you're awesome.
0: Don't tell him that too
1: much.
0: Yes,
1: I know.
0: Awesome Austin. Okay. Where do we go to next, Alex?
2: How about Texas? Is that Raul in Texas?
6: Hey, how you doing? My name is Raul.
2: Yes, welcome. Thank you for calling.
6: Yes, thank you for having me. God bless you both.
2: God bless you, sir.
6: I have a question.
2: God bless you, sir.
6: I have a question. It's in reference to the gifts of the Holy Spirit.

0: noise, right? And if there's prophesying and there's no love, you know, it basically, if you don't have love, you know, of course, what does it matter, right? But 14, the last verse in 14 says, I'd rather you, brother, Paul says, I'd rather you, brethren, to prophesy, but do not forbid the praying in tongues.
1: So let me say this, and I love to teach on the gifts of the Spirit, and you've got 1 Corinthians 12 and Romans 12 and 1 Peter 4 and Ephesians 4. Those are the four places where we read, and, you know, absolutely, you know, it says there in 1 Corinthians 12, verse 10, you know, to discerning of spirits, to another diverse kinds of tongues, to another the interpretation of the tongues. Raul, what happened largely in the, it came to kind of the forefront in the early 20th century, there was a belief called cessationalism, as in something ceasing. And they'll take 1 Corinthians chapter 13, which is the chapter about love, and it says, when that which is perfect is come, that which is in part will be done away with. And that is in 1 Corinthians chapter 13, verse 10. And they said, oh, that which is perfect is the Bible. So now that we have the Bible complete, once the Bible was completed, the works of the Spirit are, you know, done away with. I don't think that's what 1 Corinthians 13:10 means. And Bert, I think that the Holy Spirit is something that Satan has used to divide members of the body.
2: Amen.
1: And that is so ironically sad, isn't it?
2: It really is. I do not believe the gifts have stopped. I believe they're still operational. But at the same time, again, when you look at those, you don't force them. They're gifts. They're not worked up. They're not, you know, it is a gift that God gives you. You've experienced that when I won't go into that mission trip there in South America. That's one of the greatest explanations of anything I've ever heard, how God just gave someone the gift of speaking, but then the gift of interpretation of what that was in a language. Yeah. So let's try to get one more question. It seems like a simple question, Alex, for Sean. Is that all right? Go to him.
1: Yeah, and Brent, can you bring Sean up? Because on my screen,
2: I got it. I got him. Okay. Sean, we haven't got a lot of time. Go ahead with your question about John the Baptist.
3: All right. Actually, I don't think this is about John the Baptist. It's about John the disciple.
2: Okay.
3: I heard it somewhere about a story about where John, somebody attempted to boil John in oil and it didn't kill him, but I couldn't find it in the Bible anywhere.
2: Okay.
3: I heard Abraham Hamilton.
2: Okay, Alex, that's not in the Bible, but it has tradition. Would you say that?
1: The Roman authorities threw John in a cauldron of boiling oil. You know, he was on the Isle of Patmos when he ultimately died, but that is church tradition, and, you know, the lives of the early church martyrs, Sean McDowell has written extensively on that. It's not in the Bible, but it is pretty solid church tradition.
2: It is, and thank you guys for making Thunder Thursday a great, great day. Alex, I thoroughly enjoyed it, brother.
1: Absolutely, and during this Memorial Day weekend, let's reflect and pray and thank God for those who kept our nation free and are keeping it free.
2: Amen. Thank you for listening. And let Jesus be known to others.
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1: For American Family News, I'm Robert Thornton. The Trump administration is rolling back some energy regulations in an effort to bring down grocery prices. Here's Fox's Jared Halpern.
2: The Environmental Protection Agency is rolling back Biden-era rules requiring grocery stores to reduce greenhouse gases and air conditioning and cooling equipment.
3: Many grocery stores and restaurants had no choice but to replace their refrigerators entirely. They went out of business, half of them.
2: President Trump says those rules are also driving up grocery prices. The loosening regulations comes as voters increasingly express frustration over the cost of living. Grocers join the president for the announcement, applauding the move. In Washington, Jared Halpern, Fox News.
1: Another massive fraud bust in Minnesota. More from Fox's Jeff Manasso.
4: The fraud here in Minnesota is shocking.
5: Assistant U.S. Attorney General Colin McDonald announcing charges against 15 people centering around Minnesota's Somali population, accused of defrauding taxpayers out of $90 million.
4: Seven different state-managed Medicaid programs that have been systematically pilfered.
5: Tens of millions of dollars that never got to needy Minnesotans in daycare, autism, stable housing, and other programs. The DOJ also announcing it's expanding its fraud strike force investigation team amid what it calls the largest fraud crisis in American history. Jeff Manasso, Fox News.
1: Today, a Virginia judge dismissed all charges against a former school administrator accused of ignoring repeated warnings that a six-year-old had a gun hours before a teacher was shot. Acting on a defense motion, Circuit Judge Rebecca Robinson issued the ruling on the fourth day of the trial of Ebony Parker, who was charged with eight felony counts of child neglect. The judge said that the court is of the legal opinion that this is not a crime. Federal prosecutors announced charges yesterday against former Cuban President Raul Castro in the 1996 downing of civilian planes operated by Miami-based exiles. Scott Uhlinger is a former CIA station chief and made these comments on AFR.
6: You know, the regime is economically devastated because of Venezuela. And now the leadership is absolutely on the defensive with this latest, indictment. And so, plus the fact that the U.S. Navy has been down in the Caribbean now quite a lot with now I believe there's another carrier that's fairly close to Cuba. So I think it's a long time coming. You know, people don't really realize how vicious actually Cuban intelligence was, the most vicious of every intel service on the planet.
1: He said Cuba had a bad reputation in the CIA.
6: This is a long time coming, and I think it's another way of showing also to countries like Russia and China, which basically are absolutely funding, really, the Cuban regime, that those days are over and the Donroe Doctrine is going to be enforced.
1: He went on to say that Russia won't back up its recent claim that they will support Cuba after the indictment of Castro by the U.S. A piece of one of the world's most famous landmarks has just sold for more than $500,000 at an auction in Paris. Here's Fox's Matt Murphy.
7: A section of the Eiffel Tower's original spiral staircase fetched the equivalent of about $522,000. The 14-step iron piece dates back to 1889 when the tower first opened during the Paris World's Fair. The buyer was reportedly inside the auction room during the sale, though their identity has not been released. The staircase, which stands roughly 9 feet tall and weighs more than a ton, was removed in the 1980s during renovations, with several sections later auctioned off to collectors and museums around the world. This latest piece sold for nearly three times more than auctioneers originally expected. Matt Murphy, Fox News.
1: Now a check of today's gas prices. Today's national average for regular unleaded gasoline is $4.56. The national average price for diesel is $5.65. On Wall Street, stocks were up today. The Dow rose 276, the S&P added 13, and the Nasdaq went up 22. West Texas Intermediate crude was down to about $97 a barrel. That is all our time for now. Find more news at AFN.net. I'm Robert Thornton.
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9: From the heart of our nation's capital in Washington, D.C., bringing compelling interviews, insightful analysis, taking you beyond the headlines and soundbites into conversations with our nation's leaders and newsmakers, all from a biblical worldview. 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
10: The only way for Republicans to get out of this box is to stop backing the slush fund, stop pushing the ballroom, and as soon as we get back, join Democrats in fighting to lower Americans' costs and to join us in fighting the corruption that Trump just revels in.
11: Well, that was Senate Minority Leader Chuck Schumer earlier today after the Senate Republicans canceled their plans to begin voting this week on the second budget reconciliation package. Welcome to this Thursday, May 21st edition of Washington Watch. I'm your host, Jody Heiss. An honor to be sitting in for Tony Perkins today, and thank you so much for joining us. All right, coming up today, while the Senate has been busy with reconciliation, the House has been busy with other legislation, and North Carolina Congressman Mark Harris will join us live by phone from the House floor in just a few moments to discuss what they have been considering. Plus, lawmakers in Louisiana's legislature, they've been busy at work advancing some legislation before their session ends. And we'll discuss two of those bills, one of which FRC has been encouraging states to take up regarding released time Bible education. So all that and much, much more coming your way in the next hour right here on Washington Watch. Senate leaders have officially postponed the vote on reconciliation that would fund the Department of Homeland Security immigration agencies through 2029. And joining us now to discuss this is Washington Watch reporter Mary Stackhouse. Mary, this is kind of all over the map. Last I heard, they were about to get ready to vote, and then next thing you hear, it's canceled. Why has this vote been delayed?
12: Well, Jody, this is a significant setback for Senate Republicans. They've canceled their plans to vote on this reconciliation package that would have offered $70 billion to fund ICE and Border Patrol through the rest of President Trump's term. This delay is reportedly fueled by opposition over the Justice Department's anti-weaponization fund, which is over $1.7 billion that would compensate people who said that the government unfairly targeted them. This is something that some Republican senators were not comfortable with. Earlier today, Acting Attorney General Todd Blanche met with Senate Republicans to discuss how the compensation fund for DOJ victims would work. Senate Republicans are reportedly in talks about adding language to the reconciliation bill to put guardrails on the distribution of the legal compensation funds. Another major sticking point in the bill is a $1 billion request for security upgrades for the White House ballroom. There's definitely been resistance among Republicans over this. Now the House is preparing to vote on a war powers resolution that would put limits on President Trump's military authority. A small number of Republicans have sided with Democrats to end military action in Iran. Senator Bill Cassidy of Louisiana, who lost his primary over the weekend after catching heat from the president, voted to advance the measure for the first time. This could be an incredibly tight vote, Jody.
11: Wow, a lot going on there. Let's turn now to some international news before I let you go. Today, the U.S. and Iran are still at odds over the uranium stockpile that they have there, as well as control over the Strait of Hormuz. Secretary of State Marco Rubio, in the meantime, is saying that some good signs are being seen in negotiations. So what's the latest that you're hearing, Mary, with what's happening in Iran?
12: Well, earlier today, Secretary Rubio told reporters that he doesn't want to be overly optimistic about talks with Iran, but he did say, let's see what happens over the next few days. He added that a deal would not be reached if Iran employs a tolling system in the Strait of Hormuz. Today, President Trump made it very clear what he wants for the Strait.
13: We want it open. We want it free. We don't want tolls. It's international. It's an international waterway. They're not charging tolls. Right now, they are losing $500 million a day is what it's projected. I don't know, it sounds like a lot of money, but whether it's 500 or 200 or 300, they're losing a lot of money. There hasn't been a ship that's been able to get through without our approval.
12: President Trump said that the U.S. will retrieve Iran's stockpile of highly enriched uranium, and he said that the U.S. will more than likely destroy it. And this, of course, is one of the president's key objectives in the war on Iran, which is to stop them from developing a nuclear weapon. This is something that we will certainly continue to follow. Jody?
11: All right, Mary, as always, thank you so much for these updates. We appreciate it. I want to turn now our attention to Capitol Hill, where there is a flurry of activity taking place. We're trying to get someone live on the House floor, Congressman Mark Harris, and having trouble getting him right now. So while we wait to get Congressman Harris, I want to bring in Casey Harper. Casey, thank you for joining me right now. Mary was just talking about some of the incredible issues taking place in Iran right now. It seems the ceasefire is largely holding, but it's still very much kind of tenuous at the same time. What's the latest there?
14: Yeah, that's right. You have to kind of read between the lines, because President Trump is making statements almost daily about the Iran war, about his position on it. And it's also hard to tell how much he's being entirely transparent about what he thinks in the position of those within the close inner circle who are helping make these decisions, and how much he's just saying things to message or signal to Iran, maybe to put up a front in one area to basically just smoke signal to help with negotiations and not actually meaning what he's saying. So that's, you know, you have to set that stage when you talk about what he's saying. But what we saw earlier this week is that President Trump said he was within an hour of resuming the Iran war, resuming the strikes, but the Arab nations told him not to do it. They wanted to give more time for negotiations. Trump said at the time, which was Tuesday, that he would allow at least 2 or 3 days for those negotiations. We're coming up on the end of those 2 or 3 days, but of course, as we've seen, the president is taking it day by day, sometimes hour by hour, in what he is deciding. But we did also see one more update, Jody, which is conflicting statements from President Trump and the Ayatollah on that enriched uranium. So I think that's really a sticking point. President Trump's made clear that the nuclear issue is a red line for him.
11: Yeah, and there's all sorts of mixed messages. I'm reading and hearing about the uranium is buried so deeply no one can get to it. I'm hearing that other reports saying that it's pretty much available still. The stockpile still exists. There's just what is the latest? How much uranium are we talking about? And from the best you can discern, where is the reality here?
14: Yeah, I mean, we're talking about 900 pounds of uranium. This is near military grade, not at the level that you need for the nuclear, for making a nuclear weapon, but really beyond what is often commonly thought of for non-military uses for uranium. And so it's pretty suspicious as far as uranium goes, although, of course, uranium is a bit suspicious to begin with, and, of course, very dangerous as well. We got definitely conflicting reports. We've had conflicting reports about the state of that uranium from the very beginning of when that strike happened. If you remember, President Trump, the administration, said it was a resounding success. They totally obliterated Iran's nuclear program with these strikes. But here we are, less than a year later, they started the war because Iran was on the verge of getting a nuclear weapon. So I think we've seen mixed messaging for a long time on that. I find it hard to believe that we actually couldn't access that uranium. You know, the United States military, United States government wants to get it. I think they'll find a way to get it. Right now, the biggest obstacle is not the logistics of getting it. It is the will of the Iranian leadership. And the Ayatollah said, we're not letting it be taken out of here. And so with the very moment when you think they would be giving in, they're doubling down.
11: All right. Casey Harper, thank you so much. I want to jump back over to the House floor and the Patriot Mobile Hotline. We have Congressman Mark Harris from North Carolina. Congressman, welcome back to Washington Watch. Thanks for stepping off the House floor to join us.
15: Hey, Jody, thank you for having me. I apologize for it having to be so brief, but we're right in the middle of votes and they're coming every 5 minutes. So I've got to jump back in there.
11: I understand. I remember that very well, so I figured that was probably the case. So thank you for jumping off the floor for a moment to join us. Real quickly, I do want to hear what's happening on the House floor, but you were part of the Judiciary Committee on the Southern Poverty Law Center yesterday. What were some of the key highlights that stuck out to you in that hearing?
15: Well, yesterday, I think, was an incredible hearing that was held by the Judiciary Committee, as you point out, really putting the spotlight on the Southern Poverty Law Center and really just pointing out the fraud that has taken place and has come to light. Of course, as you know, for me, having been involved with FRC for so many years as a pastor and then serving there before coming to the halls of Congress, it just became very clear that this is an organization that has been at the heart of creating so much hate, so much anger, misleading the American public. And as you know, of course, we had an opportunity to allow Tony Perkins, the president of FRC, to explain what happened in 2012 when Floyd Lee Corkins went into Family Research Council and opened fire. And it was so awesome to see Leo Johnson, who is affectionately known as Leo the Hero, who was sitting on the front row at the hearing yesterday, who tackled Corkins to the ground and wrestled the gun out of his hand despite being shot in the arm. And he saved lives that day. But what it really did is pointed out again, SPLC is not a true civil rights organization. They're a well-funded left-wing machine that engages in partisan politics and tries to silence its enemies. And a lot of that was just coming to light yesterday.
11: Yep. A powerful hearing. I wish we had more time to talk with you about that because so much came out of it. I do, in the couple of minutes that we have remaining, want to hear some of the issues that are taking place there on the House floor. Several important pieces of legislation coming up already, some of them having been voted on. Kind of give us the highlights as to what's taking place there.
15: Well, obviously, right now, there's a bill that stepped out before you could see the final vote on what happened to the building of a women's museum that was part of the conversation today. And that vote was losing when I stepped off, but it was out of time, and I don't know if they were able to get a few more votes on that. I know there's been a lot of work that was done by conservatives like Mary Miller and others that got some things put in that bill to make sure that it was not going to be a celebration of the left-wing processes that we would all expect of the Smithsonian at times, but it was going to be truly a women's museum. So I don't know what the result of that is. Again, I stepped off. We do have a War Powers Act vote that's next that we're going to be voting on that, once again, I trust will go down if Republicans stick together, that allows the president to continue in his position right now. And being able to negotiate an end to this conflict in Iran. And I think that I would guess that today it would go down. Once again, we voted down this previously, and I would expect today we don't want to tie the president's hands as he's trying to bring this conflict to an end.
11: Yeah, that was the big one that I wanted to get your take on. I didn't know if that had already been voted on or not. I don't have the live feed in front of me right now, but you said that's coming up next, so we'll certainly be keeping a watch on that. Unfortunately, our time has run out. Thank you for joining us, North Carolina Congressman Mark Harris, on our Patriot Mobile Hotline. Thank you for coming off the floor. God bless you.
15: Thanks.
11: All right, coming up, we've got some new research on U.S. adults. And catch this, it's being suggested that AI is becoming a spiritual authority, even among practicing Christians. Interesting news, and we'll discuss it next, so don't go anywhere. We'll be right back.
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11: Thank you for joining us today on Washington Watch. I'm Jody Heiss, your host, filling in today for Tony, and glad to have you joining us. All right, earlier this week, the Barna Group released some new research suggesting that AI is becoming a spiritual authority even among practicing Christians. Some of the highlights that they found was 48% of practicing Christians who they surveyed said that they would trust AI with their spiritual growth. 34% said that spiritual advice from AI is just as trustworthy as advice from their pastors. That's pretty significant. It's more than one out of three. So what can we draw from these findings? Joining me now to break it all down, Dr. Jonathan Lett is Associate Professor of Theology at Laterno University and Director of their Faith, Science, and Technology Initiative. Dr. Lett, welcome to Washington Watch, and let me begin with a bird's-eye perspective type question. Those who were surveyed here said that they would trust AI across a wide range of life domains, finances, mental and physical well-being, as well as spiritual growth. So from a bird's-eye perspective, what's your reaction to what the survey found?
21: Yeah, in some ways, this is not surprising at all. And I think it's because what we're seeing in many domains with AI is that it reveals what we already think about certain things or the way that we value them. And I think most of our understanding of knowledge is that it's basically just facts or bullet points, just data that we could get. And so AI seems really good at just giving us the data, just giving us the bullet points faster than we could get it otherwise. So in some sense, this is not surprising, though there are, I think, some interesting and surprising parts of this survey.
11: Let me get your reaction to this, because I've had many conversations with individuals about AI, and of course, there's probably very few people who have not referred to AI in one capacity or another these days, but Is it fair to say, because I kind of lean this way, and I may be totally wrong, so please tell me if I am, but would it be fair to say that AI probably is at its purest sense right now? I fear that the longer this thing goes and the more control people have over the content that comes out of AI, then the more devastating it will be. But at this stage, relatively early, it probably is pretty useful for a lot of information without a great sense of overwhelming bias in it. Is that true or not true, do you think?
21: Well, I think that one of the most underestimated ways that AI is biased is that it's engineered to please you, right? So it wants to tell you what you want to hear so that you'll keep using it. And, you know, it doesn't have to be designed this way. It could be much more a matter of fact, but it wants to affirm that you have a great question, and it can tell this is the kind of way you're looking to go, and it anticipates that because it wants more and more engagement. So it wants you to be happy.
11: Good point. Yep, that's very well said. There's no question there's a bias there. Going back to the survey, there are some concerns, and you've brought some of those up. Nearly 2 in 3 practicing Christians, 65%, themselves express concern about AI beginning to act as a replacement for God and perhaps the scriptures as a whole. 72% of practicing Christians are concerned about AI replacing the role of pastors or spiritual leaders. What does that tell you?
21: Yeah, I think that Christians are struggling to articulate why they value what we already have in some sense. Why do we value a pastor or a pastor who knows me, who walks through life with me versus an animate chatbot that can function as a kind of hack and just give me what I need in this moment? I think we are a little worried about scripture because we see how, as you were pointing out, how politicized things are. And so we're worried, yeah, this could mess with our interpretations of scripture because of politics. When it comes to spirituality, that seems to be a different kind of thing. It's apolitical by nature, it's interior, it's about, you know, connection with God. And so I think we're a little more optimistic about that because we don't see the deep connection between interpretation of scripture and the practice of spiritual life.
11: I found it interesting, and I wanted to get your take across generations. Gen Z and millennials were generations that appear to be more likely to agree that spiritual advice from AI is just as trustworthy as advice from a pastor. Was there any surprise to you with that?
21: That tracks with what I experienced at the university level. And I think it's as simple as people who grow up with it earlier are more used to it. I think most of us, I'm a millennial, but who lived quite a bit of life before AI and even cell phones, have a greater sense of how things used to be and what's lost there. And I think it's one thing to be a fully formed person and have a sense of the world and then use AI versus someone who's still trying to find their way and doesn't have much wisdom or even knowledge, that it's completely impossible for them to discern. So I thought that, as you know, this article talks about trust, right? So we trust AI more than we trust ourselves. Those of us who've been in the world longer, we've had more practice trusting ourselves.
11: Yep, good point. Well, listen, we're not against AI, but there are some concerns, and I'm glad we've had this discussion. Real quickly, about a minute left, how would you encourage people to navigate through this growing frontier, and what would you say to parents who have younger children with AI?
21: Yes, I do think that this is a very important question. And this is, I would give a similar response if we were talking about social media or any other time on screens. You know, children are just developmentally in a different place. It's completely different for me to engage AI, even for my, you know, 18 and 19-year-old students. I've already done all of that work. And what AI does is it substitutes the process of thinking, of struggling to get to an answer. And so you should think about it like you got to be the one who can lift those weights or run that race. And so you don't want to deprive children of that, or they won't develop the capacities they need to be able to use it properly as a tool and keep it in its place in the first instance.
11: Thank you so much for joining us, Dr. Jonathan Lett, Director of the Faith Science and Technology Initiative at Letourneau University. All right, coming up next, we're going to talk about a bill in Louisiana that would require public schools to allow students to leave campus during school hours for religious instruction. We'll discuss it right after the break, so stay with us.
0: This is Abraham Hamilton III with AFR, and we're sending Bibles. Here's Michael with Bible League International.
3: Abraham, all over the world, Christians are being targeted simply because they believe Jesus is the way, the truth, and the life. And two of those include Vishnu, 30 years of age near New Delhi, India, who was beaten by Hindu extremists when he became a believer. But more than anything, he wants to raise his family in the ways of the Lord. He's praying for a Hindi Bible. And then Yusuf is a cobbler in Pakistan. When he became a believer, his entire family, all radicalized Muslims, shunned him. They've brought harm to his life, but he's praying for a Bible in the Urdu language to raise his children to know and love Jesus. Bible League and AFR, we're teamed up right now to bless 16,000 waiting believers by the end of June. We've seen 7,000 sent to this point. Keep us moving forward at $5 a Bible, $100 sends 20, $500 will bless 100 waiting believers today. Abraham?
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22: A survey of the wealthiest U.S. households revealed what people would pay for happiness. Surprisingly, being president was worth about $55,000, while true love reached $487,000. The highest priced wish? A place in heaven, valued at $640,000, far more than any other desire. Heaven's worth is beyond measure, and it can't be bought. The respondents were wrong about heaven's true value. Salvation is worth infinitely more than $640,000 or anything money can buy. Jesus compared it to hidden treasure, a priceless gift that can only come from God. It is freely given to those who believe, not earned or purchased. Aren't you glad you don't have to pay for heaven? Take a moment to thank Jesus for making a way for you to receive this gift.
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11: Thank you for joining us on Washington Watch. I'm Jody Heiss filling in today for Tony. And as you heard, this segment is underwritten by our great friends at Patriot Mobile. We appreciate their partnership and certainly encourage you to check them out. All right, we've got a lot happening here in Washington, D.C., as we've been discussing. It's always busy, but even more so coming into a holiday weekend. But Washington is not the only place where a lot of activity is happening. The legislative session for Louisiana's state legislature is scheduled to end on June 1st. And as you can imagine, there's a number of notable bills trying to make their way to the governor's desk before their time expires. And among those bills is one that FRC has been encouraging other states to consider. That's legislation that would allow students in grades 1 through 12, if authorized by parents, to participate in what's called released time Bible education. And we want to talk more about this. And joining me now is Ian Lake. He's a chief of staff at LifeWise Academy, which is a nonprofit organization that provides this Bible education to public school students during school hours under released time religious instruction laws. Ian, welcome to Washington Watch, and let's begin with that question that many are probably not familiar with released time religious instruction. So give us a brief rundown. What does that mean?
24: Yeah, absolutely.
2: Thank you for having me, Jody. Yeah, we actually conducted a recent poll and found out that nearly 40% of educators and parents don't even realize this is an opportunity. So I appreciate the opportunity to share with you a little bit more about release time. So in the 50s, 1952, in a Supreme Court case called Zorach v. Clausen, the Supreme Court ruled that release time, religious instruction, which is taking students from school to an offsite location to teach them a religious study, so in our case, Bible education, was constitutional. And so that law has been, or that ruling has been active for over 70 years, and we've not seen much activity on it until recent years when some of these organizations like ourselves have popped up and tried to really take advantage of the moment for parents who are seeking something for their child's education, something different that is contributing to their moral and character development.
11: Okay, so let's take that, which is a fantastic program. I've heard about it and been a part of LifeWise for a long time and other similar programs. It's just absolutely incredible the outcome that this has in students and families, the school, the community across the board. But let's hone in on Louisiana, SB 112. What is it? Why is it needed? And I guess where is it right now in the process?
2: Yeah, absolutely. So what we've seen, and like we talked about just briefly there, was that this has been available to communities for over 70 years. And a lot of times we have states that their policies don't match or haven't met the ruling from the Supreme Court in 1952. And so we've seen a movement across the country, really, in various states, nearly 11 states, anywhere from my own state in Ohio to Texas and Florida, different states that have enacted these laws to provide guidance to school districts for enabling communities to have release time programs. And so this is that equivalent in Louisiana. Just tells school districts, school parishes there in Louisiana that they can offer release time religious instruction if it is brought to them by their community members. And we at LifeWise are seeing interest in this program from Shreveport down to New Orleans. And so a lot of interest in the state itself. And so when a district or a parish rather is approached by a community, this bill then gives them language to understand what that means and to be able to apply and work with that community to implement a program.
11: Well, you referenced it. Let's talk about some of the benefits of this. And I know it's been widely seen the benefits there in Ohio, your home state, and many, many other places. So for those out there who may not be familiar with it, give us some of the benefits. What are the outcomes that you're seeing here?
2: Yeah, absolutely. So we're actually in the middle of updating some of this research right now. So some of these numbers will be actually even better when we have those data points solidified, but the preliminary data looks really good. But what we've seen based on a study that we conducted with Thomas P. Miller and Associates back in 2023 is that we see school attendance increases in districts where LifeWise has been implemented and is operating. We see in-school and out-of-school suspensions are decreasing. And also that academic performance is increasing. And so really we look at this as, again, this is an element of education that we don't expect the school district to provide. This is, again, we get the comments about separation of church and state. This is an opportunity to keep those things separate. And we take students out of school to conduct these classes. But the school is seeing those benefits of those students coming off of site and coming back into their school with better character quality. So our program is character focused. And so students come in, they hear a Bible story focused on something like patience or something, you know, like grace or kindness. And then they're taking those character qualities back into the classroom. And it's shifting the culture of our classrooms in areas where LifeWise is active.
11: Yeah, I'm hearing that all over the place where LifeWise exists, the impact that it's having, not only on the students, but frequently on the families where those students are coming from, but certainly on the school and the entire environment within the school is just absolutely remarkable. Ian Lake, I want to thank you for joining us. I'm going to ask you, if you will, to hang on with me over the break. I've got some more questions that I'd like to get from you. Will you be able to hang on?
2: Yes, sir. Looking forward to it.
11: All right. Well, stay tuned, friends. We'll be back with more discussion with Ian Lake.
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1: You know, heresy has a multifaceted dimension about it. It can develop from a number of different sources. It can have a number of different causes. As simple as misunderstanding a passage of Scripture so profoundly that one deviates from the faith. It could be driven by personal gain, where someone wants to advocate a view that helps their own agenda. Heresy can derive from someone being deceived and tricked by an outside source or an outside teacher that convinces them something's true that isn't. And so, ultimately, we would argue that there is spiritual activity behind all those things, that Satan is out to deceive and trick the church. And so he is always churning up debate and churning up disagreement about the person of Christ and the nature of the gospel and so on.
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26: Watch it for the first time or again with someone who needs to see it. 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
11: Thank you for joining us today on Washington Watch. Welcome back. Glad to have you. I'm your host, Jody High, sitting in today for Tony, and I'm grateful that our guest from the last segment was able to hang on with me. Ian Lake is the chief of staff at LifeWise Academy, which is an incredible organization that allows public students to receive biblical education during school hours. Absolutely a life-transforming ministry that they have. Ian, thank you for staying over the break. I really appreciate it.
2: Yeah, absolutely, Jody. I'm glad to be here.
11: All right, so let me play a little bit of devil's advocate with you. There are some opponents of this bill and of LifeWise as a whole that would refer to this as some sort of theocratic movement. Their argument would be that the public schools exist to provide secular education and that diverting students to off-ground religious instruction both distracts from their educational objective, but it also is forcing religion, if you will, down their throats. Your response to that?
2: Yeah, it's actually interesting. I want to read you just really briefly a portion of this bill that was just passed in Louisiana. And I didn't get a chance to answer your question earlier. So Senate Bill 112 has passed through both chambers and is on its way to the governor's desk in Louisiana. So we're excited about that. But just this one portion here of this bill, it says that Article 101 of the Louisiana Children's Code declares that the people of Louisiana recognize the family as the most fundamental unit of human society, that preserving families is essential to a free society, and that the relationship between parent and child is preeminent in establishing and maintaining the well-being of the child, and that parents have the responsibility of providing the basic needs and necessities of life as well. So when I look at this, this is a parental rights issue. Okay. And so all of what you said may be true, that public schools, they may be tasked with providing the secular education. But at the end of the day, it's parents who have the responsibility of raising their children. And, you know, our public school systems don't have the ability oftentimes to integrate religious studies into their school day. And so release time religious instruction provides that opportunity for many families who can't afford to do the private education or don't have the time or availability to do homeschooling options. And so we come in then with that opportunity for them to step off of school property and come into a religious class like LifeWise provides, get that character education through the Bible, and then return back to their school day. And so it's a parental rights thing. We just believe this is an opportunity for parents to kind of have more of a say in the education of their children.
11: Yep. Great, great information there. You know, there's no question. Most parents, probably most educators even, would agree that kids today face unprecedented challenges. In fact, there's national polling that indicates that. And polling also overwhelmingly supports Bible-based character education as a solution to some of the growing behavioral and mental health challenges that certainly are facing today's young people. Is that also clear from the demand that you are witnessing with LifeWise? In agreement with that poll, that people want Bible instruction for their children?
2: Yeah, absolutely. We see national interest from Washington to Florida, from New York to Hawaii. People all across this country are interested in this character-focused moral and religious instruction. And so we were even just talking recently internally. We've got signatures from community interest from over 88% of all school districts in the country. And so there is a massive movement of people who are wanting and desiring for their children to have an opportunity to learn, again, character qualities, but also to integrate faith foundations through Bible education. So LifeWise, we're so blessed to have served more than 100,000 students in our 6 years of operation across 38 states. And we only, we expect that number is only going to increase as, you know, people become aware of the opportunity.
11: Yep, I expect it to increase as well. 38 states, 6 years, it's absolutely remarkable. So with that, no doubt some of our viewers and listeners are hearing about this for the first time or they'd like some more information. So 2 points in my last question for you. Number one, how would you encourage our viewers and listeners to pray when it comes to this issue? And then secondly, where would you encourage them to go look if they would like some more information?
2: Yeah, absolutely. And I'm really thankful that you noted prayer there on the first part of that, because that's absolutely the most essential thing for this organization to continue to grow and for students to come in contact with the gospel. And that's ultimately what our goal is, that students would hear the gospel of Jesus Christ while also learning these character qualities through the programs that we provide. And so definitely just be in prayer for those communities who are already observing release time, whether it's LifeWise or another program. Be in prayer for our students who, again, like you noted, every day are facing unbelievable pressures that even I as a young man didn't experience when I was their age. And then if you want to get involved more directly, you can visit LifeWise.org. We have an opportunity there for you to find your school. And when you go to that find your school, you can type in your school district and maybe even your address, your code, and it will pull up your school district where you can see where your school district's at in the process. It only takes 50 signatures for a community to get started, and we would love to see more communities involved with our programs.
11: Well, I want to thank you, Ian Lake, Chief of Staff at LifeWise Academy, for joining us. Fantastic information, fantastic ministry and service that you're providing for individuals, for families, for schools, and for the kingdom of God. Thank you for joining us. We appreciate it. Okay, as you just heard, there's a lot happening with LifeWise Academy, but likewise, it's very specifically happening right now in the legislative session in Louisiana. That session will be concluding on June 1st. And there's a number of notable bills trying to make their way to the governor's desk there in Louisiana. And one of those bills is on its way to becoming law in Louisiana. That is SB 306, which passed the state legislature earlier this week and was sent to the governor's desk just yesterday. That bill seeks to protect houses of worship. It was introduced earlier this year in response to the highly publicized storming of the church in Minnesota. I'm sure you'll remember that, anti-ICE protesters storming that church. Well, joining us now to discuss this from Louisiana is state senator there, Rick Edmonds. He's the author of the bill. Senator Edmonds, welcome to Washington Watch. Thanks for joining us. I want to begin with this question. Yeah, let me, the last I checked, all right, the governor has not yet signed it, but Governor Landry has already signed a couple of other bills that are related to this issue. So where does this stand right now?
8: Yeah, usually what happens, and thanks for having me, by the way. Hey, I wanted to say that last bill that you just brought up, I happen to be the chairman of the Senate Education Committee, and we were able to quarterback that last bill through Louisiana. So it's a good day for a lot of these bills. But back on the subject matter, what happens with these bills after we get through the House and the Senate, it goes to the governor's desk. He has a few days to sign it. We usually have a ceremonial kind of signing, and I am very, very confident that Governor Landry will not only does he support, but he will outwardly support, sign, and help us as we continue to go forward.
11: Well, I think this is an important bill, certainly nationally, but even in Louisiana, I mean, we've watched some, there's been an increase in churches and so forth being targeted, some arson and so forth over the years. What moved you to push this idea, this bill forward? Certainly what happened in Minnesota was a part of it, but I have a hunch there's more behind it than just Minnesota.
8: Well, you know, I've been in ministry my whole adult life, and there's no better place to be on a Sunday morning, or for that matter, many days of the week, but especially on Sundays, there's no better place to be than your local house of worships where our families, our friends, our children. It's just great. I mean, I love being in church. And of course, we were all motivated by what happened in Chicago recently with vehicles trying to storm in the doors of a synagogue, or what happened in Minnesota, where agitators stormed into the building. Children were afraid their children were afraid their parents were going to die. Parents couldn't get to the children's area to get to the children to pick them up in a, like you would in a normal situation after you drop your children off to the child care center. So, you know, no one can be satisfied with that. That just goes beyond the limits of anything we've ever seen in church, and we just can't stand for that. So, you know, those and other factors, we just want to protect the citizens of Louisiana, make certain that they know we care about them every day of the week, and particularly on Sunday when we get together, our family and our friends, and we have preaching and singing and fellowship. And just, again, we don't want them to ever feel like that that churches and their places of worship can be violated by, some would call them agitators. That's what they did in recent articles. And so we've taken a stand, and we're looking forward to the governor signing it. And we put in some penalties to make certain that people understand we're very serious here in Louisiana.
11: Well, a big amen to that, and thank you for leading this bill through. How would you respond to critics? And the critic may be one who would come and claim that this bill somehow would chill constitutionally protected peaceful protests

0: to me during the time we were presenting the bill. Of course, we're not against some journalist covering a story in a church or even attending a church service and taking notes or bringing video cameras and covering. We all are welcome to, you know, people seeing what's going on in our churches. But when you enter into a private property, you're not established to go and storm in a church and house a protest on private property like that anywhere. And I think those were ridiculous types of arguments. And we're for the First Amendment. Obviously, we speak the truth, and we're for presenting the truth everywhere. And we live in America. I don't always agree with the things that people say, as I'm sure you don't as well. And much of the listening audience today doesn't. But we're not talking about First Amendment rights when people are taking over a service or any public meeting and making their will be known, threatening people, violating people's personal rights and space. No one really should be for that. And we're not for that in Louisiana, and I know we're not. That's not the America I grew up in, and we're going to do everything we can to protect our people and their personal rights.
1: Good for you. Now, over the past several years, I'm sure you're probably aware, here at FRC, we've been tracking hostility towards Christians and churches and so forth, and a wide range from acts of violence to shootings, vandalism, disruptions, a host of other things. And maybe some degree of leveling off, but still there remains an absolute elevated level of this hostility. So this is not just a partisan issue, is it? I mean, as you're speaking there, this is an issue that impacts everyone.
0: It does. And, you know, I think about the Jewish community and the hate that's out there now. And that some think about the Jewish community and the hate that's out there now. And that some think somehow, I can't really believe they believe it in their heart, but they pretend that they do.

0: Those are just ludicrous points of view. They're way out of bounds. And it's high time that we, you know, stand for the majority of Americans, whether they're black, whether they're white, whether they're Republicans, Democrats, they could be Christians, Jews. I mean, violence is not the correct answer. And oh, by the way, hate's not the right. America was not built on hate. And we should not continue to allow people to try to use hate as some kind of argument for their cause. I've never allowed that on my watch. I won't allow that on my family's watch. We don't teach anything remotely close to that. And look, Tony's a great friend, and he's been a great leader of presenting those kinds of fundamental values as long as I've known him. So I'm grateful to be here today to present the things that I believe we firmly believe in our hearts and our lives.
1: Absolutely. While I have you, before I let you go, there's another bill that you've authored that I wanted to ask you about, and that's SB 307 regarding the display of the Ten Commandments. Tell us about that and where it stands right now.
0: Yeah, well, fortunately, we have passed that bill, and it's on the way to the governor's desk as well. What we'll be able to do is we'll be able to provide a monument on the Capitol grounds, just like we have other monuments, and it will be totally private, paid for. It won't cost the taxpayers a dime, and it will represent what we believe is some of the foundational values that America and our law systems have been built on. So we're grateful for the Ten Commandments. That's it. So in Louisiana, that's going to be permanent. We're not even going to have maintenance charges on it, so no one can find any reason this historical document of truth and value is going to be a permanent part of Louisiana history, and I'm just excited to be a small part of it.
1: Well, we're excited about that too. That is the issue that the Lord used to begin the process of moving me out of the pulpit and pastoring into what ended up being time in Congress. It started with the battle over the Ten Commandments, and many people say this is just a religious document. It serves no secular purpose whatsoever. Absolutely false statement,
0: totally,
1: but we've got about 30 seconds. Give me your comments on that.
0: Yeah, I'd just say, you know, I've lived as a life as a pastor my whole life as well, now 11 years in the legislature, and we know without a shadow of a doubt, people all over the world have built their principal values on the Ten Commandments. It's a great document of spiritual value, but it's a great document of historical value, and we as Americans, we know what America's been built on, and we're fighting for what we believe that God has blessed our nation in, and it's an honor to be able to do that.
1: And I tell you what, you go over Washington, D.C., and the Ten Commandments are everywhere. I mean, they're all
0: everywhere.
1: Over the place. Our country was founded there. Thank you so much for joining us, Louisiana State Senator Rick Edmonds. We appreciate it. All right, friends, that wraps up this edition of Washington Watch. We'll see you again tomorrow. Have a great
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7: This is American Family News. I'm Robert Thornton. President Donald Trump has warned Iran of a new wave of military attacks if the nation does not cooperate with his desire in regard to their nuclear program. Here's Fox's Jeff Paul in Dubai.
8: The entire Gulf is patiently waiting to see what happens next, especially when you consider the fact that many of the leaders in this very region pushed President Trump to allow for more time for negotiations to continue. Well, President Trump says that's exactly what is happening, but he also responded to some new reports that Iran's

0: Supreme leader wants to hold on to the country's highly enriched uranium.
1: No, we get the highly enriched. We will get it. We don't need it. We don't want it. We'll probably destroy it after we get it, but we're not going to let them have it.
0: Now, despite any major breakthroughs in the talks, negotiations appear to be moving in a constructive direction.
2: Trump said that U.S. military forces are ready to jump into action if Iran makes the wrong decision. The president's Capitol arch moves one step closer to becoming a reality. Here's Fox's Kristen Goodwin.
3: The U.S. Commission of Fine Arts approving the design for the triumphal arch President Trump wants to build in Washington, D.C. The revised design includes lowering the overall height to about 250 feet and removing four gold lions that were set to adorn the base, with the commission noting the animal is not native to the U.S. A number of folks spoke out against the project during public comment last month, arguing the structure would be taller than any other monument in the city and dominate the skyline. A group of veterans and a historian have also sued, citing similar concerns. But the Trump administration has argued Washington is the only major Western capital that doesn't have such an arch. Kristen Goodwin, Fox News.
2: The arch is one of several projects the president is pursuing, including the White House ballroom and adding blue coating to the interior of the Lincoln Memorial reflecting pool. Today, federal officials gave final approval for the Dakota Access oil pipeline to continue operating its Missouri River crossing, an outcome that comes nearly a decade after boisterous protests against the project on the North Dakota prairie. The U.S. Army Corps of Engineers' decision to grant the key easement means the pipeline will keep operating, but with added conditions for detecting leaks and monitoring groundwater, among others. Colleges and universities spend money on all kinds of things, but this next story had one campus watchdog shaking his head. More from AFN's Chris Woodward.
4: The College Fix obtained the spending log for the Gender and Sexuality Center at the University of Minnesota. Matt Lamb, associate editor of the College Fix, said they found the center spent $800 on gender-affirming haircuts.
5: So I guess if you were a woman but you wanted to tell people you were a man, you would get a shorter haircut. If you were a man that wanted to look like a woman, you'd have to plan ahead a little longer, a little more, grow out your hair, I guess, and get a perm.
4: Lamb said they also spent money on protein shakes.
5: They have a queer and transgender strength training group at the University of Minnesota. They brought in various speakers. They also spent a couple $100, pride flags. This is not the main cause of student loan debt, certainly, or the main driver of tuition at the University of Minnesota, but I certainly think, you know, again, taxpayers should wonder why their money is being spent on this in the first place. If it was only $20 on these haircuts, I still think it would be silly for the school to sponsor these activities.
4: AFN reached out to Minnesota for comment and did not receive a response. I'm Chris Woodward.
2: NOAA released its official 2026 Atlantic hurricane season forecast today, predicting a below-average season with 18 to 14 named storms, 3 to 6 hurricanes, which include 1 to 3 major storms this year. On average, there are about 14 named storms. NOAA said a developing El Nino is responsible for the expected below-average season. Dr. Neil Jacobs, NOAA Administrator.
6: Even though we're expecting a below-average season in the Atlantic, it's very important to understand that it only takes one. We have had Category 5s make landfall in the past during below-average seasons.
2: Colorado State issued its outlook last month, and it calls for 13 named storms. Hurricane season will begin June 1st and will end November 30th, so get your storm kits ready. That's all our time for now. Find more news at AFN.net. I'm Robert Thornton.
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12: Good evening, everybody.
13: I guess I need to get in front of the microphone.
12: Welcome to the Hamilton Corner. My name is Abraham Hamilton III. I am your host for this program. May I have a lot of things on my mind today. A lot of things on my mind. But it is, at this very moment, many of you, if not most of you, are making your transition from your part-time jobs where you generate an income to your full-time jobs where you cultivate an outcome. And as you do so, I want to remind you to do so with intentionality, understanding the primacy that God places on family and allowing and welcoming God's view to govern, guard, and to guide your view and your engagement. As usual, I am joined by the corner contingent right across from me, my man, 100 grand, Mr. Bobby Rosa, and in the screening room, producer extraordinaire, often imitated, never duplicated, the real J Mac is in the building, and our friendly neighborhood Willaholic will be joining us momentarily as I intend to open the phone lines again. I want to try to get to those people who were holding yesterday who we weren't able to get to. But there are a lot of things happening. You know, you have this autopsy report released by the DNC concerning the 2024 election, and again, not released. They were trying to keep the stuff private, but it's just I don't understand how people could be surprised by that kind of stuff anymore. Some are saying, oh, it was a waste of money. They didn't cover the things. Yeah, of course not. They didn't mention anything about Joe Biden and his declining mental capacity. They didn't mention that there's never really a real campaign, none of that kind of stuff. And it's just the political rules. They're not interested in trying to articulate what went bad on electoral scape. They are only interested in naked power grabs, which is why they're all about process and constitutionality when they're in power. And then when they lose, it's all about court packing. And let's change the law to lower the age for Supreme Court justices in the state to 54. It's just absurd. And frankly, I'm tired of it, because these things, guys, are not the root of the problem. They're fruit issues. They're fruit issues. Well, you can have a Katie Turr to be on national television. Her job is to be informed. That is her job. How can you inform if you are uninformed? How? Like, you have paid staff. I mean, they spend millions of dollars. You know, we don't, you know who does the research in the Hamilton Corner? Me. I don't have a staff. And I check things and verify things, but she can come on national television and say, oh, is the Speaker Johnson putting himself over the Declaration of Independence? And they all nod and wink and go along as if that's a reason. No, that is an entirely unreasonable assertion. And it shows a complete lack of awareness of our national founding documents. Then you have a so-called religion correspondent on to say, well, this is not a wholly unusual opinion. You think? Sherlock, you think? And it's indicative of the broader problem. Guys, our problem, the book of Judges dictates our problem. We have turned away from the Lord. And so it is not until we grasp that reality, and until that becomes a mainstream conversation, we're going to continue trimming around the hedges and not getting to the root of the main issue in our nation. I talked a couple weeks ago about the marriage rates for people by the age of 30, how from 1975, 91% of American women married by age 30, 81%. Of American men by 2025, in 50 years, guys, 50 years, that rate has plummeted to 16.5% among men and 26.4% for women. And we can talk about the myriad contributions, you know, feminism, no-fault divorce, sexual deviancy, abortion, the severance of God's design for marriage and physical intimacy to being exclusively a pursuit of pleasure, not understanding that it's supposed to be a binding agent between husband and wife and the fulcrum for building a family for the multi-generational purposes for which God established you. All of those are factors that contribute. But you know what the bottom line is? That we no longer understand the biblical articulation of God's design for his institution. So we have conversations about compatibility and what do you bring to the table and what do you bring to the table? And they're not conversations about building family, about building legacy. There's no conversation about rearing children in the nurture and admonition of the Lord. There are no conversations about husbands and wives being joined together in holy matrimony, cleaving to one another in physical conjugal union and spiritual continual oneness between husbands and wife. We don't have those conversations. Because we've been degraded over time to such a place. To where we're as a society. I looked at that Katie Turr moment, very similar to what happened in 2 Kings when Josiah is the king and they're in this thing, you know, they don't use it the way it was born, created to be used, you know, thing called the temple, you know, and they're doing kind of a capital reconstruction program for historical purposes. And in the process, they find this thing called the Book of the Law. And they're like, what is this? In the very nation where God required kings to have their own hand-copied version of the Mosaic Law. They degraded to the place to where the king didn't even know the thing existed. And now we have a nation who declared our foundational independence by saying we hold these truths to be self-evident, that all men are endowed by our Creator with certain unalienable rights. And we've now gotten to the place, what is this passage from the speaker? Do y'all see what I'm saying? And I know in some ways I might be like a lone reed swaying in the wilderness, but I believe I have an obligation to proclaim the truth as best as I can. To the word of God we go. John chapter 17. Verses 13 through 17 is where we're going to begin the program today. John chapter 17. Verses 13 through 17. This is a part of the upper room discourse. And Jesus is speaking, and this is widely described as the high priestly prayer. Jesus says this, but I now come to you, and these things I speak in the world so that they may have my joy made full in themselves. I have given them your word, and the world has hated them because they are not of the world, even as I am not of the world. I do not ask that you take them out of the world, but to keep them from the evil one. They are not of the world, even as I am not of the world. Sanctify them in the truth. Your word is truth. And this portion of Jesus' high priestly prayer, he underscores the reality of the spirit of the age's abject hatred for him because he's entirely other from the world systems. And because of who he is and what he has ordained and entrusted his disciples to be, that it shouldn't be a strange thing when worldly ideation dominates, that there is an increasing, metastasizing, and punctuated malevolence displayed toward Christ following. This is not to foment some type of victim mindset and a self-loathing disposition, kind of like a faux martyr complex, but to allow the disciple to have a sober estimation of who we are, when we are, and where we are. Because while Jesus made that observation, he immediately turns around and says, but I'm not asking for my disciples to be removed from the world. No. No, because there is a work that I have entrusted to them. And I'll never forget hearing Brother Don. I never had the privilege of working with him, but I heard audio and watched videos and things of him saying one of the great scandals of Jesus' work is that he would entrust his commission to regular people like you and me. Oh, man, I'll never forget that because it's such a true statement. And the reality is that we are not entrusted with God's commission because of our intrinsic skills or ability. No. In fact, we are commissioned in his authority. And that the empowering measure for our execution is the indwelling of the Spirit of God. I'm sharing this so that we can enjoy a sober reminder together concerning what Jesus said, so that we wouldn't be surprised. In our nation, we have experienced something that has been a bit of an aberration in the history of the Lord's church, in that we have been able to grow and to press forward and to evangelize and to function largely within an environment of freedom, which is why, and Pastor Bert Harper points this out all the time, this is why evangelism has flourished historically so much from our nation. You know, it is an objective fact that our nation has dispatched the largest quantity of missionaries into the world in human history. And while that is true, at the exact same time, we have embraced a domestic ideology that has slowly but surely over time turned our nation towards a godless direction. The reality is that there are overwhelming Christian notions and ideals, much of the things we discussed, the concept of justice, liberty, equal justice under the law, individual freedom, all of these things, guys, all of these things flow from a biblical worldview. That's why we haven't seen them in any other nations as foundationally and as protected as they have been in our nation, because that has been laid at the foundation of our country because of the biblical worldview that it anchored the founding of our country. It is the inevitable, inescapable truth that our nation was founded according, consistent with the ideals that flowed from the Protestant Reformation that served as an anchor for Western civilization. That's just the truth. But over time, what has happened, you've heard me say this before, darkness is not an affirmative force, but it reoccupies the space vacated by the light. Largely, we have not reconciled the notion that cultivation of the mind is central to discipleship. So what has happened by and large in our nation, we have outsourced mind cultivation to the realm and the discipline of people who are hostile to God and the revelation of himself through his holy word. And so we now have had a society that is seeking to uproot some of the foundational notions. Like for example, did you ever imagine you would have an organization called Citizens United for the Separation of Church and State, you know, in the founding era? You know? Of course not. Did you ever envision that there would be people who would try to pervert our First Amendment to support things like Satanism in government spaces? Of course not. But what has happened is that a fly has gotten into the ointment, and the fly left uncorrected has metastasized. So in order for us to enjoy the type of correction that has to happen, it cannot merely be a humanistic correction. It has to be the product of an awakening. And that, my friends, is why we need the Lord to help us. But the record shows God is still in the business of opening blind eyes.
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15: Prayerlessness. What exactly is prayerlessness? Well, that's the failure to really pray as we should. When we don't pray, we can miss things God is saying to us and God is doing in and around us. When we don't pray, we miss blessings God very much wants us to have. It's a challenging area of life for probably many, if not most, believers, the failure to pray. You know, the Word of God tells us in 1 Thessalonians chapter 5, it says, pray without ceasing. Well, how in the world do we really do that? Well, keep in mind, God wouldn't tell us to do something we could not do. God tells us time and time again to do things that we can only do in His wisdom, in His power, and in His grace. Now, I want to say and challenge every listener to really think about this. It's important that we live a life full of prayer.
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18: Okay, here's an assignment for you, if you will. I want you to take some time and think about a getaway that gives you a chance to get together with other people of faith, deepen your walk with God, and make new friends, all while enjoying the Creation Museum and the Ark Encounter in Kentucky. 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This is a great opportunity to break away from the grind of everyday life and draw closer to God through special presentations from Patricia Engler and Brian Osborne of Answers in Genesis. 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
12: Welcome back to the Hamilton Corner. Abraham Hamilton III here. Coming up soon, just in a couple weeks, June 4th through the 6th, we will be in Richmond, Virginia at the HEAV Convention. That is the Home Educators Association of Virginia. It'll be 3 days of power-packed presentations. I'm honored to be able to participate in that convention again. This will be my second time there. If you're in the Virginia area and able to come out, or if you want to travel to Richmond, you are welcome to do so. You simply have to go to heav.org to register. Then the very next week, June 11th through the 13th, we will be in Pennsylvania at the Christian Homeschool Association of Pennsylvania's 2026 convention, which will be hosted at Elizabethtown College. You simply need to go to CHAP Online, CHAPOnline.com, to register for that one. We are looking forward to both of them. We will also broadcast live from both Virginia and Pennsylvania as these conventions are underway. All right. I have two stories I want to present to you, and I'm quite a bit heavy-hearted about the second one, and I'm going to have to offer a disclaimer for the second one, but I want you to consider both of these stories. And I want to relate them to when we open the phone lines, because I want to continue the conversation about discipling our children in the home. If you're willing to join us for that conversation to see if You know, this is something you've been wanting to do, but there have been some hesitations for some reasons or some impediments. If you're willing to have a conversation about that, I'd love to have that conversation with you to see what you may be facing at home as you consider the things that we discuss here on the program and that you discover on your own lives and your own time. And then I also want to have a conversation about your perception as to the country's direction. Do you feel good about it? Are you concerned about it? Do you feel like we are positioned well for what life in the United States will be once President Trump is no longer in office? What are your thoughts? What are you thinking? And I'll give the number again, 888-589-8840 is the number. We're going to open the phone lines in a third segment. That number again is 888-589-8840. Now, to begin the show, I want to start with a lawsuit that was filed just yesterday against the United States Department of Agriculture as an entity and the Secretary of Agriculture, Brooke Rollins. All right. There was the National Federation of Federal Employees and seven United States Department of Agriculture workers joined to file this lawsuit. All right. Give you a brief report on it, and then I'll dig into some of the claims. And I want you to go with me as we evaluate the claims that these people find or found to be objectionable to such a degree to where they filed a federal lawsuit in the Northern District of California against Agriculture Secretary Brooke Rollins and the United States Department of Agriculture. Listen to and watch clip number 8. It's about 26 seconds. Clip number 8. Go.
20: Employees at the Department of Agriculture are suing Secretary Brooke Rollins over a series of emails they say crossed the line and violated the First Amendment. The lawsuit comes in response to an Easter message the Agriculture Secretary sent out to employees in April. The plaintiffs say the message sought to impose her brand of Christianity on the agency's employees. The lawsuit seeks to stop Rollins from further religious messaging.
12: Yeah. So Brooke Rollins, who is a Christian, sent out a message celebrating the resurrection of the Lord, which last I checked, it's a federal holiday, ain't it? Right, Bobby? And federal workers get to take off for this federal holiday. Am I right about it? Huh. I wonder if any of these suing persons went to work. I'm just thinking out loud. I wonder if they went to work they didn't go to work on a federal holiday.
21: No, on a Sunday.
12: Yeah. But the federal holiday usually gives time off beyond the Sunday. Yeah. Uh-huh. Yeah, well, I wonder if they were so committed to the separation of church and state that they decided, you know what? While others in the world who may be Christians are taking time off, I am going to stand because I don't want my state work to be encroached upon by this impenetrable wall of separation. I want, you know. This is one of those moments where you laugh to keep from crying, man. So the objectionable emails, they said were the problem. And also they had attached a video message that Brooke Rollins shared with her staff at the USDA. And according to the complaint, the lawsuit was filed because Secretary Rollins, quote, has engaged in an escalating pattern of subjecting all USDA employees to proselytizing Christian messaging promulgated from her position of authority, end quote. This is what they're saying. They continue on in their complaint to say, quote, she has adopted a practice of sending increasingly proselytizing communications to the entire USDA workforce, promoting her own preferred brand of Christian beliefs and theology to the captive audience of employees that report to her directly or indirectly. The USDA has roughly about 90,000 total employees, and these plaintiffs are alleging that she is evangelizing from her position because this pattern that they identified, this escalating pattern. Oh, you should, if it's a pattern, can you show me what the pattern is? Let alone leaving aside whether or not it is objectionable and illegal or not. Let's just see if we can identify the pattern. The pattern they found was that she tends to send these messages referring to God on the 4th of July, Resurrection Sunday, and Thanksgiving. Oh, yeah, also, and Christmas. You see, in Christmas, on December 23rd, 2025, she sent a message, according to this lawsuit, that, quote, dramatically escalated her religious sermonizing in a Christmas message. As Secretary Rollins said, quote, the spirit of generosity flows from the very first Christmas where God gave us the greatest gift possible, the gift of his son and our Savior Jesus Christ, who came to free us from our sins and open the door to eternal life. Then the one that hit him between the eyes that caused him to have the Popeye problem where they could stand no more is when Brooke Rollins, Secretary Rollins, had the audacity to say in her email of April 5th, 2026, which they called, it was an Easter sermon via email. And this was the sermon. Here's the whole sermon, guys. Y'all ready for it? Quote, he is risen indeed. Our risen Lord and the resurrection is the greatest story ever told, the foundation of our faith and the abiding hope for all mankind. From the foot of the cross on Good Friday to the stone rolled away from the now empty tomb, sin has been destroyed. Jesus has been raised from the dead, and God has granted each of us victory and new life. And where there is life, risen life, there is hope, end quote. That's the sermon, folks. So let's see if we can establish this pattern, you see, of escalating sermonizing. So you tell me the 4th of July, referencing God too much, you're telling me resurrection, you're telling me Thanksgiving, and you're telling me Christmas. Yeah. So I already mentioned one thing. One thing that these days tend to have in common with the federal government is you have federal holidays connected to them. To which, again, I said, I wonder if we pulled their timesheet, so to speak. Did any of these people go to work on the day that the federal holiday was? No, you don't think? Then the other thing is, and I can pull up addresses from presidents for each of these occasions. That alone is not evidence of what is and what is not problematic, but are we going to tangle with the fact that our Supreme Court has recognized that atheism is itself a religion, and if you prohibit any religious expression, are you elevating the religion of atheism in the government workplace? We're going to have that conversation. The point that I'm making with all of this, guys, and you're going to see this more fully when I pair this with the next story, and I don't even know if I can call it a story because it's not a whole lot. A lot of information covering this. But these people are in honey bunches of oats over emails that seem pretty clearly to be seasonal and holiday related emails. And if you got a problem with God being mentioned on the 4th of July, then it's probably because you're from the Katy Tur wing of the United States of America and you probably haven't read, we hold these truths to be self-evident that all men are endowed by their certain unalienable rights. Guys, this is ridiculous. This is ridiculous, but it is indicative of the increasing hostility that is being displayed more and more overtly in our own country against Christianity. When that type of increasing hostility continues, it leads in a particular direction. Now come go with me. If you know you've been listening to the show for a while, you know I've been covering the genocide that's taking place right now in Nigeria. I played the pastor from Nigeria who spoke during the United Kingdom rally in England because he was one of those who the Islamic terrorists attempted to kidnap him from his own home. But the lying media will often say, nah, that's not happening. Well, there was a man who was a teacher at the community high school in Oyo State in Nigeria. His name is Mr. Michael Oyedikan. Now, I'm going to warn you, I'm going to play a clip that is a video clip. It is a video clip that Mr. Oyedikan's Islamic terrorist kidnappers forced him to record before they murdered him on video. I want to warn you because the video has some blurring in the video, but it is still very gruesome. Very gruesome. And I am not a person who enjoys gruesomeness for the sake of it, shock for the sake of shock. But I think we need a wake-up call to see the true face of this evil and to show you that what begins in the place that says everybody can come out of the closet and be public except Christians, there's a particular ending for that. It goes in one direction. And unless there is a vigilant people to hold the hounds of hell at bay, again, wherever the light vacates, darkness reoccupies. I want to warn you, and I'm doing this to give you time, because if you're a young person, you're a child, please step away from the screen right now. Step away from the radio. Tell your parents, Mr. Abe said that I needed to let you guys know he's about to share something that is particularly striking. And you can't unsee once you've seen this. And as you see what I'm about to show you, I want you to pair that with the story I just covered to where Brooke Rollins is being sued for emails because of her faith. But in Nigeria, right now as we're speaking, Christians are having their throats cut and being beheaded because of their faith. This is an 18-second video. 16 seconds. It's clip number 5. Clip 5. Go.
1: M.O. is my name. I'm a teacher at the community high school, Aoru Estelle.

0: Now, if you are familiar with these terrorist tactics, when I saw this, I immediately thought about the 21 Coptic Christians some years ago when ISIS was ascending. And they forced the men in orange jumpsuits down to their knees and spilled their blood on the beach. We and our country, man, we need to wake up. A lot of people like to crack jokes, and including myself, I like to have a good time. I'm not trying to put myself as if I'm above all of this. But it's all fun and games until blood really starts being spilled. And the thing is, guys, that it has been happening in our country. Family Research Council President Tony Perkins was just at Capitol Hill testifying about how the dude used the SPLC hate map to roll up on FRC's headquarters with Chick-fil-A chicken sandwich in his chicken sandwiches in his backpack because he intended to kill everybody and put a Chick-fil-A sandwich on the dead bodies. Thankfully, the security guard stopped him, but that's just one example. We have to wake up, guys, because we cannot continue being hospitable to evil.
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0: Welcome back to the Hamilton Corner. If you're unfamiliar with the objective behind doing things like these terrorists have done and then recording it and disseminating it, this is a part of the tactic to try to demoralize the area where they're functioning and try to make themselves seem to be an inevitable force. It is no secret, and why the liars in our country refuse to report it is probably because they're liars, many of them. Not everyone, but there are some outlets, but it's a minority of outlets who report it. You know, you have Christian outlets like this network and, you know, conservative outlets have talked about it. But you have lots of people who don't even know this is happening. But it's no secret that Boko Haram has stated that they're seeking to establish a caliphate with Nigeria at the center of it. They're attempting to pursue the establishment, to repeat what was established with the Ottoman Caliphate, which is why, you know, you can crack jokes, but you have Cenk Uygur, who has his like internet network, and it's called the Young Turks. It's a reference to the Ottoman Turks. And then prior to ISIS's ascension, when Barack Hussein Obama called them the JV team, and then the next thing you know, they're establishing a caliphate with Syria at the helm. It's an effort to repeat the same phenomenon. One of the first things I thought about is, why isn't there outrage surrounding this? Remember, following October 7th, how almost immediately, almost as if it was organized, how many universities in our country had all of these protests not supporting the Jewish people who just faced the largest one-day slaughter they'd suffered since the Holocaust, but supporting Hamas? Do you ever recall seeing any protests on any American campuses concerning the genocide of Christians in Nigeria? And the next question I want to now ask is, do you think that's a coincidence? I don't think it's a coincidence. Now, because of scriptures like I read before, while it is jolting to witness and experience this, I'm not surprised by it. And I'm going to ask you to do what I've asked in the past, to join me in praying for the saints of God in Nigeria who are facing persecution. And the reality is, this is not my opinion, the objective reality, that the most persecuted religion in the world today is Christians. Because our country has kind of succumbed to this siren song of this Marxist programming of oppressor and oppressed dynamics, we don't want to come to grips with the fact that though Christianity is the largest religion in the world, it is also the most persecuted. Brooke Rollins is being sued in America for her faith. Michael Oyedekon faced a machete for his. I'm going to open the phone lines. And I know this is a weighty conversation that we're having now. One of the major things I wanted to communicate is the reality that there are evil, first of all, that there is evil in this world and there are evil forces at work in this world. Don't you for 1 minute think, contrary to what was old boy's name again, Bobby, who was talking to Katie Turr, McKay Copens or whatever, when he said the thing you really need to be aware of, you know, you shouldn't be concerned about a benign reference to mankind having rights from God. What you need to be aware of is when there's an injection of a reference to spiritual warfare, and they include concepts of partisan politics in that. Remember the conversation we had earlier this week about willful ignorance? Yeah, yeah. Two things I want to welcome you to discuss if you're open to it. Consider this, the state of things in our own nation, the state of affairs in the world. What, if anything, has hindered you in making the step in discipling your children from the home, including their education and cultivation of the mind? The second thing I want to invite you to weigh in on is how do you feel about the direction that our nation is trending in at the moment? Are we heading in the right direction? Are you comfortable with it? Are you uncomfortable with where we are? Also, do you feel that we are positioned properly for life after President Trump is no longer in office? Or are some things that need to be adjusted in that regard? The phone number to call is 888-589-8840. That number is 888-589-8840. As the callers are making their way in, I found this also to be interesting. That thanks to Nick Shirley and his willingness to shine the light on the fraud happening in Minnesota with the quality leering centers. Just as, you know, the principle of, you know, the feeding our future scheme in Minnesota was just sentenced to about nearly 4 years in prison, just shy of 4 years, 41 and a half months in prison in order to pay $240 million in restitution because she was the principal person involved in bilking federal programs in Minnesota in upwards of $250 million because she served as the point person for these programs to feed children and adults in Minnesota, in which what they would do, the scheme, it's a simple scheme, but it's a scheme nonetheless, is that she's the point person. All these other organizations would say, hey, yeah, we fed, you know, 500 people, and sometimes they haven't fed anybody. And then the Feeding Our Futures program, what's her name? Amy Bach would then bill the federal government.
8: 45 years today.
0: Well, 41 and a half years, 41.5. Okay. Months, not years. Wait, let me make sure I got it right. Yeah, 41.5 years. I'm sorry, 41.5 years. She was sentenced today after a trial. You know, after a trial, when Nick Shirley shined the light on all of this stuff, did you remember how all of these talking snake media outlets tried to say, ah, there's no fraud going on in Minnesota. This is all, y'all know what the favorite R word is. You know what it is. This is racist. To all of that, tried, found guilty, 41 and a half years in prison, $240 million in restitution. While that's happening, the principal at the Quality Learning Center was just indicted with another set of charges having to do with the fraud she perpetrated with the daycare centers. All of this is being brought to the fore. Before I go on with that, we'll turn to the phone lines to where Madeline is on the phone from Louisiana. Is she ready? Madeline from Louisiana, thank you for calling the Hamilton Corner. Welcome to the program.
9: Yes, hello.
0: Hello.
9: It's very difficult time.
0: Yes.
9: For anybody and everybody who claims a higher power that revolves and is foundational in biblical study. Mm-hmm. As well as recovery programs.
0: Yes.
9: Very hard for me to talk about.
0: Yeah. Yeah, I understand.
9: When you said the word injection.
0: Yeah, go ahead.
9: I was triggered when you said the word injection 9 times in the past 5 years because I had a his story of mental health versus mental illness 9 times in the past 5 years in St. Tammany Parish, a Catholic state of affairs. I was held against my will plus 3 times, every time at least 2 weeks. And I was forcibly injected and intimidated by doctor's orders being above the law here in Louisiana. It's very unfortunate that I've pretty much been denied access to voting. And I was triggered again today just listening to the radio when an official from the governor's estate said, go vote. I was irate and enraged because I was a regular voter. I had never missed a vote. I had never missed a vote, even on the smallest matters. Being held against my will twice for over 5 months.
0: Madeline, I'm sorry you had that what seems to be, you know, a horrible experience. And we have people who can help provide connection to various resources and things, but that seems to be something a little bit different from what we've been discussing on the show today. But I pray, and I don't know whether or not you've been able to vote in this cycle of elections in Louisiana or not, but that's something that we probably need to try to address off of the air. Let's go now to Virginia, where Tim is on the line. Tim, thank you for calling the Hamilton Corner. Welcome to the program.
10: Hey, Brother Hepner, how you doing?
0: I'm doing well. How are you?
10: Good, good. You'll be coming to our area again, Richmond. So I'm going to hope to come there and check you out.
0: I'd love to
10: but
0: see
10: anyway,
0: you there.
10: Yes, sir. But anyway, I just like to make a statement about the affairs of the country.
0: Mm-hmm.
10: We have to believe we already know what's to come. And for me, I'm secure in there, and I know what's to come because what

0: really prepared for what's to come. And that's not happening. Now, I will say this. I will just say this. It's not happening at my church, like talking about it. It's happening, but it's walking on soft sticks. And then I'm going to finish up with this. I believe that, you know, the President Trump was a good, you know, his momentum, his best momentum was failed when he got jacked up on the last connection. I mean, I believe if he had the second turn, his momentum would be a little bit more smooth. I just believe that. But still, he's doing things now. I believe it. Honestly, I like what he's doing. You know, I'm not a Republican. I'm a follower of Christ. I believe it's time for him to, you know, to move on and let someone else get in his seat. And because of something, his character,
1: we got to stop it right there, Tim, only because we got some other people that want to jump in. But thank you so much for your calls and your commentary. We'll go next to Tennessee where Mary is on the line. Then we'll try to get to Texas right after Mary. Mary, go right ahead. You got about 30 seconds.
2: Yeah, I had reached out to my library today to find out about homeschooling in my area, but I was told that they couldn't find any resources when they Googled it online, so I didn't know what you recommend on that one.
1: Oh, one-stop shop, easy. Go to hslda.org. You can get all of the information you need concerning what is legal and is not legal in the state of Tennessee, and you can be connected right there to an attorney who can advise you step-by-step as to what you need to do in the great state of Tennessee. Mary, thank you so much for your call and your question. We'll go next to Deborah. This will be our last call today. Deborah in the great state of Texas, thank you for calling the Hamilton Corner. Welcome to the program.
3: Thank you, Abraham. Prayer, prayer, prayer. No matter what somebody thinks about a party or a candidate, God is our creator. We are the creation. We as Christians have to remember that and minister to those who are not. And thank you for praying for the Christians in Nigeria. And I pray all across the world every night. I anoint my forehead with oil, and I pray for family, friends, and those that don't even know. Prayer, prayer. Don't let this world upset you. This world is not my home. I'm just a passing through. My treasures are laid up somewhere beyond the blue.
1: 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I want to reiterate for the state of Tennessee, and frankly, all of your states, is one of the reasons why I support HSLDA, because they've done the hard work of laying out what the legal requirements are in each state to homeschool. 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Most homeschoolers in Tennessee use one particular option, but you can get all of that information by going to hslda.org. That is hslda.org. Never fear, even when your own local library won't help you, you can listen to the Hamilton Corner, because we're going to try to help you get to where you got to get. 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
8: American Family News, I'm Robert Thornton. Amy Bach, described as the mastermind of the Feeding Our Future scandal, was sentenced to 42 years in prison and forced to pay back over $240 million to the government. Bach's Mike Tobin reports.
9: The woman convicted as a kingpin in one of the largest Medicaid scams in the Minnesota fraud boondoggle is sentenced to 41.5 years in prison. Amy Bach is also on the hook for $243 million in restitution. That's the amount of money the court determined was scammed from taxpayers in that Feeding Our Future scandal alone. Prosecutors say she pulled the strings in this program intended to feed poor kids and instead billed taxpayers for phantom meals. Amy Bach sobbed in the courtroom before she was sentenced. With shackled hands and feet, she said, quote, I understand I failed. I failed the public, my family, everyone.
8: 79 people have been charged for stealing pandemic relief funds. 65 have been sentenced. Federal officials allege over $9 billion has been stolen from state programs. President Donald Trump says he is willing to wait a short while for the right answer from negotiations with Iran. But he is ready to pull.

0: pull the trigger at any moment if things go south. Meanwhile, the president may have put Israeli Prime Minister Benjamin Netanyahu in a tight spot. More from AFN's Steve Jordal.
1: The president said Tuesday that at the request of several Middle East countries, he's putting a new bombing campaign on hold and going back to the negotiating table. On Wednesday, he told reporters he has an itchy trigger finger. Quote, it's right on the borderline. If we don't get the right answers, it goes very quickly. Gary Bauer of American Values says anyone can second-guess the president.
2: But of all those people with these opinions, there's only one person that has all the actual facts, and that's the president.
1: The president has not elaborated on what the right answers are, but he has not backed off the demands that Iran give up its nuclear ambitions and open up the Strait of Hormuz.
2: What Iran was getting ready to do, what they might do now, what their relative strength is, what we have in reserve, only he has that, and it's leading him to take the approach that he's taking.
1: Meanwhile, President Trump is doing his ally, Israeli Prime Minister Benjamin Netanyahu, no favors after this interaction with reporters.
3: What did you say to Prime Minister Netanyahu about Iran and how long to hold off on strikes?
4: He's fine. He'll do whatever I want him to do. He's very, very good man. He'll do whatever I want him to do.
1: Bauer says that could not have come as welcome news to Netanyahu.
2: Some people say that President Trump shouldn't feel compelled to say every thought that enters his mind. This might be one of those occasions.
1: I'm Steve Jordal.
0: Meta settles a closely watched school district lawsuit over youth mental health concerns. Fox's Kristen Goodwin has more.
5: Fox Business confirms Meta has settled with Kentucky's Breathitt County School District for an undisclosed amount weeks before the case was set to go to trial. The company was accused of designing addictive products that disrupt learning and negatively impact user mental health. YouTube, Snap, and TikTok, which were also named in the suit, also recently settled. Meta saying in part, "We've resolved this case amicably and remain focused on our longstanding work to build protections like teen accounts that help teens stay safe online." Meta and other tech companies still face roughly 1,200 other lawsuits from school districts across the country. Kristen Goodwin, Fox News.
0: The settlement comes after Meta and YouTube were ordered to pay millions in damages after being found liable in a landmark social media addiction trial, and after Meta was ordered to pay $375 million following a trial in New Mexico for misleading users about child safety. In Beirut, a displaced Lebanese woman is feeding thousands of her fellow citizens who have also fled the war. Due to the conflict between Israel and Hezbollah, she was forced to leave her home in the southern suburbs due to Israeli bombings. The 63-year-old is set up in the heart of the Lebanese capital and gives out a flatbread breakfast topped with cheese and meat. In final news, the National Weather Service says the flash flood threat will continue for parts of the south and southeast and for parts of the Ohio Valley through the holiday weekend. That is all our time for this version of the news. Find more news at AFN.net.
6: You know, when we don't call on the Lord, especially when we're in trouble, especially when we're hurting, and God, he'd turn up the heat to get us to come down to our knees. When we keep saying no, there's some things that we learn about that. God notices when we fail to call upon him.
7: Welcome today to From His Heart with Pastor Jeff Shreve, who's in the middle of a dynamic lesson from his Holy Boldness series, explaining how many people treat God with a slap in the face instead of a surrendered heart on our knees. Today we're going to learn about Ahaziah, king of Judah and Ahab's son, who greatly provoked the Lord to anger after the slap in the face he gave to the Lord. Today we'll see how things went for the king when he did that in a message called A Slap in God's Face. We're in part two today. It's from Pastor Jeff's series that we're offering this month for your gift of any amount to From His Heart, called Holy Boldness, Lessons from Elijah, the Prophet of Fire. Now, if you missed part one from last time, be sure to go to fromhisheart.org and click the listen link. First, though, open your Bible now to the book of 2 Kings, as Pastor Jeff reminds us to avoid the mistake of slapping God in the face.
6: This is such an interesting story in the Word of God, and it shows forth the disrespect and the insolence of this king, King Ahaziah, toward the God of Israel, toward the one true God, toward Jehovah God. The question is, well, what do we learn from this? I want to share with you three insights from the insolence of King Ahaziah. First insight, God uses problems to get our attention. The Lord is over all things, and He uses problems and difficulties and trials and troubles in our lives for one reason, to get our attention. Now, you got to remember, as we read, Ahaziah is a wicked king. He's provoking the Lord to anger with his Baal worship and with his idols that he had set up in Israel for the people to worship so they didn't have to go down to Jerusalem. And God causes a problem to come into his life because he's upstairs in his bedroom at his house, and he falls through the lattice work, and he falls probably from the second floor to the first floor, and he's got some internal injuries, some severe injuries, and he sends his servants 40 miles to go to Ekron to inquire of Beelzebub to see whether or not he's going to get well. So the first insight, God uses problems to get our attention. Insight number two, God notices when we fail to call upon him. Look at verse 2 again. And Ahaziah fell through the lattice in his upper chamber, which was in Samaria, and became ill. So he sent messengers and said to them, go inquire of Beelzebub, the god of Ekron, whether I shall recover from this sickness. Ekron is a land in Philistia. And Ahaziah is sending his messengers to Ekron to inquire of Beelzebub if he's going to get well or not. Had he forgotten what happened on Mount Carmel? Had he forgotten that Elijah had shown them that the Lord, he is God, the Lord, he is God, Baal is not God, the Lord is God? But Ahaziah, although he knew that, although he had lived and experienced that, he blew that off. And he said, no, I'm not going to call upon Jehovah God. I'm going to call upon Beelzebub. First of all, if we don't call upon him, it reveals a wicked, rebellious heart. That's what Ahaziah had. He had a wicked, rebellious heart. Why don't you call upon Jehovah God? Well, because I don't like Jehovah God. I don't want to hear from Jehovah God. I don't want to talk to Elijah, the preacher and the prophet of Jehovah God. Why? Because you know what he's going to say. Why did Micaiah never prophesy good concerning Ahab? Because the scripture says Ahab sold himself to do evil in the sight of the Lord. So the first thing that we see in there, when you fail to call, it reveals a wicked, rebellious heart. You don't want to call on God because you don't want to hear what God has to say. Secondly, it's a slap in God's face when we refuse to call upon him. Now, I want you to see, because the Lord is very clear. He says at the end of this chapter in verse 17, the reason why Ahaziah died is because he called on Beelzebub, the god of Ekron, and not Jehovah God. Who is Beelzebub? That word, Baal means Lord. Zebub means flies. Beelzebub was the Lord of the flies. Now, that's what we read in the Old Testament, Beelzebub. In the New Testament, the Jews had changed that a little bit. They called him Beelzebul or Beelzebul. Zebul means dung. And they said, your God is the Lord of the dung pile. And so you put those together, and that's exactly what you have, because the flies are on the dung. And see, this was such a slap in God's face. You're not going to call upon me, the Lord of all, the Lord of hosts, but you're going to go inquire of the Lord of the flies, of the Lord of the dung pile. Hey, that kind of refusing to believe God, refusing to call upon the Lord, that provokes the Lord to anger. Elijah, go intercept the servants that are going to Ekron. Tell them, you don't need to make the trip. You go back and tell Ahaziah, because he called on the god of Ekron, Beelzebub, and not on me, he's going to die. That is the end of the story. God notices when we don't call upon him. And third insight, God reminds us that judgment is coming unless we repent. I love how this chapter ends. It says in verse 9, then the king sent to him a captain of 50 with his 50. And he went up to him, and behold, he was sitting on top of the hill. Elijah's on top of the hill. And Ahaziah has said to his captain, take your 50 men and go up and get that guy. He hated Elijah just like his dad hated Elijah. And so he said to him in verse 9, O man of God, the king says, come down. And Elijah answered and said to the captain of 50, if I am a man of God, let fire come down from heaven and consume you and your 50. Then the fire came down from heaven and consumed him and his 50. So he again sent to him another captain of 50 with his 50. And he answered and said to him, a little tougher this time, O man of God, thus says the king, come down quickly. You're dealing with the king here. And Elijah answered and said to him, if I am a man of God, let fire come down from heaven and consume you and your 50. Then the fire came down from heaven, from God, and consumed him and his 50. So again, Ahaziah sent the captain of the third 50 with his 50. When the third captain of the 50 went up, he came and bowed down on his knees before Elijah and begged him and said to him, O man of God, please let my life and the lives of these 50 servants of yours be precious in your sight. Behold, fire came down from heaven and consumed the first two captains of 50 with their 50s. But now let my life be precious in your sight. He had a soft and tender heart. He learned that it doesn't work very well when you start ordering God's man around. Verse 15, and the angel of the Lord said to Elijah, go down with him, do not be afraid of him. So he arose and went down with him to the king. Then he said to him, thus says the Lord, because you have sent messengers to inquire of Baal-zebub, the god of Ekron, is it because there is no god in Israel to inquire of his word? Therefore you shall not come down from the bed where you have gone up, but shall surely die. So Ahaziah died according to the word of the Lord, which Elijah had spoken. Now, some people read that and they say, man, why is God torching these poor soldiers? I mean, what's the deal there? This is a picture for us. It's a picture of when we deal with God, you don't tug on Superman's cape. You don't spit into the wind. You don't pull the mask off old Long Ranger, and you don't mess around with God, because our God is a consuming fire. It is a terrifying thing to fall into the hands of the living God. We don't have the fear of God in our land anymore. Transgression, the Bible says, speaks to the ungodly within his heart. There's no fear of God before his eyes.
7: Wow. Now that is a sobering example of a slap in God's face that God cannot and will not ignore. That's also the title of today's message from Pastor Jeff's series, Holy Boldness. And there's much more to be said coming up here in just a moment, so please stay with us for more from Pastor Jeff on the Holy Boldness series. You see, Elijah was a prophet of fire because he was a man of prayer. His prayers were answered because of his faith and his obedience. God gives us the privilege to call upon him and connect our nothingness with his almighty power. And the only way to stand by him is to spend quality time with him in prayer and reading his word. Pastor Jeff wants to help you better connect your heart with God's through prayer by sending you his booklet, Unveiling the Mystery of Prayer. You'll learn 7 important insights from the life of Nehemiah to encourage you in your prayer life. And when you give a gift of any amount this month to From His Heart, we'll send you that booklet along with the 8-message series, Holy Boldness, Lessons from Elijah, the Prophet of Fire. Just call 866-40-BIBLE, 866-40-BIBLE, or go to fromhisheart.org. And we pray they will help you soak up the power and the presence of God in your life so you can boldly stand for Him. Let's learn more about why that's so important as we conclude the lesson, A Slap in God's Face.
6: Ahaziah didn't fear God. His captains, the first two, they didn't fear God. They thought the king was more powerful than God. Thus the king says, you need to come down here. And Elijah was letting him know, God is God. God is the king. And the fire of judgment came, and I think the Lord is trying to tell us, listen, listen, the fire of judgment is going to fall. It fell on the ancient world in Noah's day. It fell on Sodom and Gomorrah. It is going to fall. The millions of babies that we butcher every year, God is going to judge America for that. Our leaders won't even vote against partial birth abortion, aborting a baby after 20 weeks. They say, no, we got to leave that open because that's a constitutional right. That is murder. That's what that is. It's murder. And God sees. The eyes of the Lord are in every place watching the evil and the good. And God sees all that that's going on. And God is saying, listen, I don't want people to get fried. I don't want fire to come down and consume folks. But if they don't get right, fire is going to come. Because God is holy, holy, holy. And God hates sin. And God will judge sin. And so we ask the question, why do people not repent? Why are there so many people who refuse to get right with God? First of all, it's because of pride. People have so much pride that they won't humble themselves before the Lord. The Bible says, humble yourself, therefore, under the mighty hand of God, that he may exalt you at the proper time. If you have pride in your heart, you're not going to humble yourself before the Lord. And the only way that you can ever be saved is when you humble yourself and you cry out and you say, Jesus, Son of David, have mercy on me. You're like the person in Luke chapter 18. You're beating your breast and you say, God, be merciful to me, the sinner. You're not like the Pharisee who says, oh, Lord, you're so lucky to have me. I fast twice a week. I pay tithes on all that I have. What a good boy am I. God has nothing to do with that kind of person. He has everything to do with a person who is humble and broken. As the Lord says, but to this one shall I look, to him who is humble and contrite of spirit and who trembles at my word. Hey, people refuse to repent because of their pride. They're like Pharaoh and they say, who is the Lord that I should obey his voice? You know, that was the thing about Pharaoh. He's this guy, he thought he was a god. And so when Moses came to him and says, thus says Yahweh, let my people go. He's like, I'm the big guy around here, not your Yahweh. Who is the Lord that I should obey his voice? And the Lord is saying, oh, you want to know who I am? Let me introduce myself to you, Mr. Pharaoh. And plague after plague after plague after plague. And God took Pharaoh, the man who thought he was God, who was so stuffed full of himself, and God turned him into fish food. Because the Lord, he is God. The Lord, he is God. Listen, it's because of pride that people refuse to repent. It's because of unbelief that people refuse to repent. Now, pride and unbelief are linked together. They go together. The Pharisees are a good example. The chief priests and Pharisees, the religious leaders who called for Jesus' crucifixion, they had so much pride and their pride led to their unbelief. They refused to believe that Jesus was the Christ, the Son of the living God. Even when Jesus did miracles in their midst, what did they say? They had to explain the miracles. So they said, well, this man casts out demons by Beelzebul, the prince, the ruler of the demons. And Jesus said, that doesn't even make sense. You have gouged out your own eyes. You refuse to see. There's none so blind as those who refuse to see. And even when the soldiers came on Easter Sunday morning and told the religious leaders, hey, an angel rolled away the stone. He's not there. We shook for fear. We are like dead men. There's something going on there. He said, here's some money. You just say the disciples stole his body away. They would not believe. Their pride and unbelief were melded together. And then people refused to repent because of their love for sin. They just love their sin. Jesus said, men love the darkness rather than the light, for their deeds are evil. And they won't come to the light lest their deeds should be exposed. Why do they not respond to the good news of Jesus, that he loves them, died for them on the cross, rose again on the third day, and if you'll come and give your life to him, he'll save you, he'll change you from the inside out. Why do people not just flock to that message? Well, because of pride, because of unbelief, and those things go together. And then the third one is because they love their sin. And they don't want to come to the light. Why? Because they want to live in darkness. In 2 Thessalonians chapter 2, the scripture talks about the coming of the Lord, and it talks about the revealing of the Antichrist. And it says this, that he's going to come, the Antichrist, with all the deception of wickedness for those who perish, because they did not receive the love of the truth so as to be saved. And for this reason, God will send upon them a deluding influence so that they might believe what is false, in order that they all may be judged who did not believe the truth, but took pleasure in wickedness. They had a choice, God's son or my sin. I'll choose my sin. Joe Henry Hankins, I've told you this story before, but it bears repeating. Joe Henry Hankins was a preacher and evangelist in Little Rock back in the 40s. He shared a story about preaching and giving the invitation. And he said there was a person up in the balcony, a teenager up in the balcony. And when they gave the invitation, he said he watched that kid. He could tell that the Holy Spirit of God was working on his heart. And he said that that boy had a hymnal, and he would be singing, and then he'd close the hymnal like he was getting ready to go down front. And Hankins was saying, come to Jesus, now's the time to come to Jesus. And the boy would start out, and then he would stop, and he would go back and pick up his hymnal and read it. And then he'd close it, and he'd go. And Hankins could tell, man, there was a spiritual battle going on. He's praying for this kid. And then all of a sudden, the kid takes the hymnal, and he closes it, and he puts it up, and he comes down the steps, and Hankins says, he's gonna come, but he didn't come. He walked out of the church and he never came back. Some months later, Hankins was called in because they said, this young boy has contracted a terminal disease. Can you come see him? He didn't know who he was, and so he came there, and when he saw the kid, he recognized, hey, that's the kid from the balcony. And so he said to him, he said, son, he said, you were in church a few months ago, weren't you? He said, yeah, I was there. He said, son, I feel like I can understand people pretty well. It seemed like you were having a battle inside. Were you having a battle? He said, yes. He said, it seemed like the Holy Spirit was working on you. Is that true? He said, yes. And he said, well, when I gave the invitation, I wanted you to come. He said, preacher, when you gave the invitation, I wanted to come so bad, I almost jumped off the balcony rail to get down there where you were. He said, but you didn't come. He said, no, I didn't come because at the same time that I thought about giving my life to Jesus, I thought about my favorite sin. It's a sexual immorality type of sin. I thought about my favorite sin, and I knew if I became a Christian, I couldn't continue to have that sin. And so he said, I just made a decision that day that I was going to choose my sin. And I left the church. And Hankins said, son, do you understand your physical condition? And he said, yeah, I understand. I'm going to die. And he said, well, since you're going to die, you can't keep your sin. He said, why don't you give your heart to Jesus? And he said, preacher, there's something you don't understand. When I made that decision that day and said, I'd rather have my sin than God's son, something died within me. And now I can't come to Jesus. The scripture is clear that they all may be judged who did not believe the truth, but took pleasure in wickedness. God says, my spirit shall not always strive with man. And if God is drawing you to himself and you say, no, no, no, no, no, eventually God is going to say, all right, then I'm done. Don't let that happen to you. The fire of God's judgment is going to fall. Listen, we have the captain of the third army of 50. And he responded in humility. And he responded and called out for mercy from God's man. And God gave him mercy. God will do that for you too. He did that for me. He'll do that for anybody. Whosoever shall call upon the name of the Lord shall be saved. Listen, do you know when the fire falls, do you know where you're going to be? Because the fire is going to fall. 2,000 years ago, the fire fell on Jesus, and he took all the wrath. And if you put your faith and trust in Jesus, then the wrath of God has been paid for on your account through the Lord Jesus. But if you say no to Jesus, and you'd rather have your sin than God's son, you'd rather have your pride than the Prince of Peace, then the fire is one day going to fall on you. Now is the time. Today is the day of salvation.
7: If you know that you know that you've been favoring your sin rather than God's Son, perhaps you'd like to turn from your sin and back to God today. Maybe you need to just pray and say to God, God, here is my life. Take it back and help me to be the Christian you want me to be. I know that you want me to be, but I'm having trouble doing that. I want to have holy conduct and godliness and to be a witness for you. Help me, O Lord. Maybe you know already now that you're not saved. You've never turned your life over to Him in repentance and faith. Then you can do that now. God brought you here to listen to this broadcast to hear me say this. Turn to God through your genuine repentance and faith in Jesus alone to save you, and He will do that. 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I'm Larry Nobles, hoping you'll be here tomorrow as Pastor Jeff begins the final message in his Holy Boldness series. 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
7: That's on Friday for a message that will give you a real lift. It's entitled, Heaven Can't Wait. That's next time, here on From His Heart.

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2: 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Nothing can change it. If God says, I determine to set my love upon you, Paul says, who shall separate us from that love? If God says, I don't condemn you, Paul says, who is he that condemns? Who shall lay any charge to God's elect? Nobody.
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2: There are some fantastic things that God has planned for those that are in Christ, some promises that God will keep. Now, when you use the word promise, you know, maybe some people would be cynical about it because, let's face it, we've all known people who made promises and didn't keep them. And frankly, we've all made promises ourselves and didn't keep them, right? There is somebody who keeps his promises. That's God. God who cannot lie keeps his promises. Now listen, Paul is telling us in Ephesians 1 verses 3 to 14, this whole passage is one sentence, the longest sentence in the Bible. He's just pouring out praise, and what he is praising God for is this wonderful promise that God has made in Jesus Christ. Now basically, verses 3 to 14 from a technical viewpoint are divided into three parts. And three key words separate the three parts to this passage. First, the pattern that he used or the plan that he used was based on election. And the second word that he uses is redemption. First, that it's election. That's the past part of it, God choosing. Then redemption. In verse 7, we've been redeemed. The third word is inheritance. Let's look at verse 11. In whom, now watch this, in whom also we have obtained an inheritance. Now stop right there. Now let me talk about this phrase for just a second, verse 11. There are three things that I want you to see. Three things. The ground of our inheritance, the guarantee of our inheritance, and the goal of our inheritance. First of all, what is the ground of our inheritance? What is the basis for this? Why does God do this? And how? And what is it that makes it real? Verse 11, let's look. First two words. In whom? Now, this modifies Christ in verse 10. Christ in whom we have obtained an inheritance. Now you say, but how did this happen? How? Okay, look back with me. Ephesians chapter 1. Let's see how. Let's look at God's side for a minute. How did it happen? Verse 11, it happened from God's side because we were predestinated according to the purpose of Him who works all things after the counsel of His own will. In fact, the word predestinated is proorizo in the Greek. It means to mark out the boundaries. God planned it out. He marked out the limitations. But I want you to notice the second phrase in verse 11. It says, who worketh all things after the counsel of his own will. This is a fabulous statement. The word worketh in the Greek is energeo, from which we get energetic, or energize, or energy. Listen to this now. Whatever God plans, God energizes. You got that? God doesn't come out on the edge of whatever one day and say, I think I'll create me a world. Now, let me see. How do you do that? Got to figure that out. I got a great plan here. Just got to figure out how to make it work. No, all God had to do was say, I want to create a world and zap. Because God's plan is loaded with energy to accomplish it. It's intrinsic to it. God doesn't plan something, then figure out how to make it happen. God always energizes whatever he thinks. Listen, a thought on God's mind is energized into reality. That's because he's all powerful. So, he not only predestinated us, but he is energizing the accomplishment of that. Listen to me, beloved. If God in his wondrous grace chose us to be a part of his plan for eternity, then believe me, he will bring it to pass. Do you believe that? I am confident of this one thing, Paul says. If I don't know anything else, I know this, that he which hath begun a good work in you will perform it until the day of Jesus Christ. That I know. What God starts, God finishes. And you'll notice over in verse 19, the same word, energeo, is used again. In verse 19, it talks about at the end of the verse, the working of his mighty power, the energizing of his mighty power, which he energized, it's there again in verse 20, in Christ when he raised him from the dead. If you want an illustration of how powerful he is, that's the one. He raised Christ from the dead. That's the kind of energy that's working out his plan. God works out what God plans. Nothing can change it. If God makes a plan, he'll energize it. If God says, I determine to set my love upon you, Paul says, who, Romans 8, who shall separate us from that love? Anybody? No. If God says, I don't condemn you, Paul says, who is he that condemns? If God says, I hold no charge against you, Romans 8, Paul says, who shall lay any charge to God's elect? Nobody. In other words, when God decides something in the plan, he energizes its accomplishment, it's irrevocable. What a secure hope. Well, from God's side, you see, the ground of our inheritance is being in Christ. From God's side is predestination. You say, what about our side? What about our side? Well, verse 12, it says, the reason God does it from his side is that we should be to the praise of what? His glory. You see, salvation is always presented from God's side so that God gets the credit, you see? People say, well, God is, I mean, does God just want a lot of credit? Yeah. Yeah, God wants all the glory. I mean, let's face it, who's the competition? Right? I mean, he's worthy. You see, the reason why does God want all this glory and praise for himself? The reason we have trouble with that is because we can't understand the pure and holy right to glory because we're sinful and we seek it for the wrong reasons. So we know that when others seek it, they also seek it for the wrong reasons, but don't project that on God. God seeks it for the right reason. He deserves it. And God wants to be praised and glorified. And the way that he can be glorified and praised in salvation is to say, it's all of me and none of thee. I did it. And that gives him the glory. You say, well, what do we do? Just sit around and say, oh boy, I hope I'm predestinated. You know, I'm waiting for some zap. I hope it happens to me. Like Spurgeon said, run around and pull up people's shirt tails, see if they have elect stamped on their back. No. You see, because you see, you're looking at one side of it. God's side is predestination. But what about the human side? Look at verse 12. I love this, that we should be to the praise of his glory, who first, and the Greek word is hoped in the Christ. You see, the human part of it is that we had to place our hope in Jesus Christ, you see? That's the balance, that's the tension. It's of God, and yet we're a part of it too. In fact, verse 13 says, in whom you also trusted after you heard the word of truth, the gospel of your salvation, in whom also afterward ye what? Believed. You see, there's the human part. You believed. Sure, from God's side, it's predestination. From our side, it's faith. You say, but how could God choose and we believe and they both exist at the same time? I don't know. But as I've told you before, the things that I don't understand in the Bible are the best part. because they remind me that God wrote this book. If a man wrote it, he'd resolve all those. God must have written this. And the answer's in his own mind. You know, somebody once said, you look up to heaven, it says, whosoever will may come. As soon as you get into heaven, the backside of the sign says, chosen in him before the foundation of the world. Don't worry about how you resolve it. Just know this, God gets all the credit, but you must respond in faith. Let God harmonize it. It's too big a problem for me. As I told you before, you try to figure it out, you'll be under the bed saying the Greek alphabet. But I just know this. He says, you hoped, verse 12, he says, you hoped in the Christ. There's a definite article, the Christ. You put your hope in the Messiah, the Christ, the Savior. And you believed and you trusted when you heard the word and you heard the gospel. You see, it isn't just predestination. There must be the preaching of the gospel. There must be the hearing of the gospel. There must be the believing of the gospel. There must be the hoping in the Christ of the gospel. Gospel means good news. And Romans says, faith comes, and the Greek says, faith comes by hearing a message about Jesus Christ. Faith comes by hearing a message about Jesus Christ. You see, and faith is our response to God's elective purpose. The ground of your inheritance, let me tell you this, my friend. God has so many wonderful things for you. And from God's part, He's done His part. He's chosen you before the foundation of the world, master planned this inheritance. All He says to you is, will you believe? Will you open up the pages of this precious book and will you read about the Jesus Christ, God in human flesh, who died for you and rose again, the Jesus Christ who paid the penalty for your sin? And if you'll simply believe, you will confirm God's elective purpose and enter instantly into the promise that He's given. And God always keeps His promises. You see, believing is our part. It's a simple thing. You don't have to do spiritual gymnastics. You don't have to go through rituals. You just believe. For with the heart, man believeth unto salvation, righteousness, Paul said. As many as received Him, to them gave He the right to be the sons of God, even to them that what? Believe on His name. Isn't it great? You see, that's why God hates, more than anything else, God hates a system of religion that says you can earn your way to heaven. Because that isn't true. It isn't true. I think there are many people who claim the moniker born again, who claim to be Christians, who are not Christians by biblical definition. And consequently, while they're calling themselves Christians, they manifest characteristics that are not Christian, and they confuse the issue. True Christian is one simply who isn't trying to earn his way to heaven, because he can't. By the deeds of the flesh shall nobody ever be justified, Paul said. There is only one way, and that's through faith in Christ. The true Christian simply believes. You say, well, doesn't he do good works? Yes. They are the response to his faith, not the effort of his human merit. Big difference. So, it has two elements, this ground of our inheritance. It means being in Christ from God's standpoint, predestination from ours, personal faith. Let me go a step further. Leaving the thought of the ground of our inheritance, let's go on to the guarantee of our inheritance. The guarantee. See, this sounds so good, John. How do we know it's true? How do we really know that this is ours? How do we know that we can, you know, I'm gonna say, well, maybe I'll be a Christian. Maybe I'll believe. I'm gonna jump in with both feet. What's the guarantee that this thing is gonna work? How do I know that I'm going to jump into this thing, reorient my life, start living in this kind of a way in love with Jesus Christ and serving God, and I'm going to wake up someday and it's all going to be empty, and or else I'm going to die and I'm going to hit the wall on this deal? How do I know? Well, God knows that you wanted to know. We're really guarantee-oriented. You know, you buy a car, you buy an appliance or something, you want that guarantee, a little bit of security. Well, God has a guarantee for you because He knows that you need to have that confidence. So look at the end of verse 13. Just wonderful. It says this. You were sealed with the Holy Spirit of promise, who is the earnest of our inheritance until the redemption of the purchased possession. Stop right there. Now look. We have not yet totally been redeemed. We've been redeemed spiritually, but we haven't had our physical body redeemed, a la Romans 8, you know, the redemption of the body. We haven't yet gone to heaven, is what he's saying. We haven't had the full possession of all of our inheritance. We haven't got the full schmear yet. You know, we're not in the Father's house in heaven having received everything. That hasn't happened yet. You say, then how do I know it's going to happen? What's the guarantee? And he says, you were sealed with the Holy Spirit of promise. He's called the Spirit of promise because it is this promise that he is there to seal. You see? And he is the earnest of the inheritance. He is the guarantor that the redemption of the full purchased possession will happen. In other words, when you became a Christian, God did a wonderful thing. And me and everybody. He gave you the Holy Spirit. If any man have not the Spirit of Christ, Romans 8, 9 says he's not a Christian. So if you are a Christian, you possess the Holy Spirit. Paul says your body is the temple of the Spirit of God. When you became a Christian, God took up residence in your life. That's why the change has taken place. That's why there is something new in your life. The Spirit of God is there. And he is there not only to empower you, not only to fill you for service, not only to equip you for ministry, not only to function through the gifts that God has given you, but he is there to guarantee your inheritance. He's there to give you confidence. Like Romans 8 says, as we have the possession of the Holy Spirit and are led by the Spirit, we know we are the sons of God. You see, he has a confirming work. The Spirit witnesses with our spirit that we're the children of God. He is a securing force. He is a guarantee. Let me show you what I mean by that. Now look at the word sealed. You were sealed with the Holy Spirit of promise. Now what does it mean to be sealed? Well, that's very interesting. It doesn't mean like the good housekeeping seal. It doesn't mean like a big long piece of wet tape that you stick on it to seal it. That isn't the idea. It is the seal of authority, and we'll talk about that in a minute. In those days, any official document, you'd pour the wax on that thing, and the king or whoever would stick his ring in that, and it would seal it to be unbroken. Now, the Spirit of God is the seal. Now, what does that mean? Let me show you four things that the seal of the Spirit signifies. Number one, the seal used by princes and kings and nobles in the time of the Bible was a sign of security. All right? It was a sign of security. Let me show you an illustration of that very quickly. Daniel chapter 6. Now, you remember good old Daniel. Daniel was told not to pray to God or he'd get in a lot of trouble. And so he prayed to God anyway, and he got in a lot of trouble. And they threw him in the lion's den. And then in verse 16, we read this. Then the king, Daniel 6, 16, just listen now. Then the king commanded, and they brought Daniel. Here's Daniel's brought in, and they threw him in the den of lions. Okay? Now the king spoke and said to Daniel, thy God whom thou servest continually, he'll deliver thee. The king didn't want to put him in there, but he got conned into it by little political games that were going on. But anyway, he threw him in. He says, boy, your God better get you out of this. I'm believing he will. Now watch, verse 17, a stone was brought, they rolled a stone across the front of the lion's den, or the lid of it, whatever, and laid upon the mouth of the den the stone. And the king sealed it with his signet, the signet of his lords, that the purpose might not be changed concerning Daniel. In other words, when you walked up to that stone and you saw the king's seal in the wax or whatever he used on that stone, nobody opened that den. Why? Because the king, the highest authority in the land, had sealed it. It was secure. It was not to be opened. The signet and the seal was the mark of the king. Now listen, only someone higher than the king could break that seal. That was the sign of security. This is locked by the king. Don't open it. I'll give you another illustration. When they buried Jesus Christ in the tomb, they rolled the stone across, and what did they do? They sealed it with the seal of Rome, which was to say, no power can dare to open the seal unless it is a power greater than Rome. You know what happened? A power greater than Rome broke the seal. But it was the sign of security. Listen, when you became a Christian, God put his Holy Spirit in you, stamped his signet, which is the Holy Spirit, and said, this is secure. And no one can ever touch this life unless he be a higher authority than Almighty God. And there isn't. The seal is the sign of security. People say, do you believe that we're secure in Christ? Yes, that's what it's saying. The Spirit is that seal. Second, the second use of the word seal is as a sign of authenticity. Authenticity. Now, you know something beautiful about that? When God gives us His Holy Spirit, it's as if He says this, don't mess with this person. This is an authentic child of the King. Isn't that great? The only authentic Christian is the one who possesses the Holy Spirit, who's sealed with a mark of authenticity. So, the seal speaks of security, never be broken. Authenticity, genuine child of God. Thirdly, it's also used in the Bible as a sign of a completed transaction. And I'll tell you this little story without looking up, but you can read it yourself. Jeremiah 32. Dear old Jeremiah, what a heartbreaking guy. The Lord says to Jeremiah in the first chapter, Jeremiah, you're going to be my man, Jeremiah. You're going to go out and you're going to preach all your life and you're going to pour out your heart and you're going to announce the things that I want you to say. And by the way, Jeremiah, nobody, no time is ever going to listen to anything you say. But go to it, brother. You know, you got to be kidding. And dear old Jeremiah went out there and he wept and he cried and he stood up and he preached and he did all this stuff. He was quite a guy. Oh, he's such a faithful guy. And he set about to buy a field, buy a piece of property. God told him to buy a piece of property. Jeremiah 32, Jeremiah buys it. You know when he got all done what he did? The Bible says he sealed the transaction. You know what the seal means? It is a sign of a finished transaction. Isn't that great? It's a sign of a finished transaction. Beloved, we are not in the process of getting saved. See, when you put your faith in Jesus Christ, God gave you the Holy Spirit and said, that is a finished transaction. So, it's a mark of security. It's a mark of authenticity. It's a mark of a finished transaction. Lastly, it's a mark of authority. It's a sign of authority. And there's a sense in which, listen, when God gave you the Holy Spirit, He said, look, world, see this guy? See this lady? They speak with my authority. Isn't that great? So the gift of the Holy Spirit, the Spirit of promise, guarantees the inheritance. It secures us. It authenticates us as genuine. It delegates to us divine authority. And it symbolizes a finished transaction. Beloved, when God gave you the Holy Spirit, He gave you the guarantee and all the guarantee you'll ever need that every promise in Him is yes. Amen. And lastly, we've seen the ground of inheritance in Him. We've seen the guarantee of inheritance, the Spirit of promise. Now the goal of inheritance. Why does He do it? Why does God do this? The end of verse 14. Unto the praise of what? His glory. God wants to be glorified through you. Hey, we're not Christians for our own glory. Listen, the day you start to seek to be somebody, the day you start to push yourself up, the day you start to set yourself up as some authority or to make somebody famous out of yourself or to be some kind of a hot dog, is the day you enter competition with the eternal God. And you know what? You lose. That's right. Yeah, we're servants. We're servants. I don't know about you, but I'm humbled by God's grace, aren't you? What He has done for us to the praise of His glory. All I want to do in this world is lift up Jesus Christ. Just lift up Jesus Christ. Just lift Him up. And so God has done these things for us. Let me just add one closing thought. Look at verse 14, the beginning of the verse. It says, the Spirit is the earnest of our inheritance until the time of the purchased possession being redeemed. What is the earnest? This is beautiful. The Greek word is arabon. Arabon. It means two things. One, it means down payment. Okay? Down payment. Now listen to this. God says, MacArthur, I'm going to give you all my promises. And just so you'll know, I'm not woofing you. Here's the down payment, the Holy Spirit. Isn't that great? He gave me the down payment already. He's in too deep now to renege on the rest. It's a big down payment. And you know the second thing the word arabon means? It means, in the Greek, engagement ring. Isn't that great? People say, well, these Christians are always talking about pie in the sky and going to heaven and meeting with Jesus. You know, the Bible does talk about that, and it says there's going to be a marriage supper. Christ is the bridegroom, the church is the bride, and you say, well, how do you know that wedding is going to come off? And I always say, because he gave me an engagement ring. So, listen, girls, when a guy comes up to you and he says, boy, I really like you a lot, honey, I really love you, I'd like to marry you. Take it with a grain of salt. If he comes up to you and says, I'd like to marry you, and hands you a $600 diamond, you can believe it. Take it to a jeweler and make sure it's a diamond, and then you can believe it. I mean, you see, there's a commitment there. See, there's an investment, and that's exactly what God is saying. Hey, I've got a promise for you. I've got an inheritance for you. I've got something laid up for you that's so incredible, and just so you'll know I'm not kidding, here's my down payment. Here's my engagement ring. Here's my spirit of promise. And beloved, the Spirit lives within us to constantly confirm to us that we're the sons of God who are in the process of seeing the fulfillment of all the promises of God. Well, my heart is filled with praise for one who would be so gracious to such a sinner. And it all comes to the praise of His glory.
3: You're listening to Grace to You, the Bible teaching ministry of John MacArthur. The title of John's current study, Richer Than You Think. Now, today John gave compelling reasons that Christians can be sure that they are saved. Still, there can be moments when a believer might question his salvation, and those moments are pretty normal. The question is, how do you know when doubt is the normal, fleeting type? Or perhaps an indicator of a serious problem, that maybe you're not really

0: assurance, because assurance is a gift of the Holy Spirit to the obedient believer. So you're going to know that this is a fleeting kind of thing. You're going to know that in some cases it's a temptation because it goes away when you step into a pattern of confession and repentance and obedience to the Lord. If it is a constant nagging, gnawing discontent that produces anxiety, produces fear, produces a doubt from which you really can't escape, you may not be a Christian, and you need to know the difference. I've written a book called Saved Without a Doubt. 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
4: For American Family News, I'm Robert Thornton. The Trump administration is rolling back some energy regulations in an effort to bring down grocery prices. Here's Fox's Jared Halpern.
5: The Environmental Protection Agency is rolling back Biden-era rules requiring grocery stores to reduce greenhouse gases and air conditioning and cooling equipment.
6: Many grocery stores and restaurants had no choice but to replace their refrigerators entirely. They went out of business, half of them.
5: President Trump says those rules are also driving up grocery prices. The loosening regulations comes as voters increasingly express frustration over the cost of living. Grocers join the president for the announcement, applauding the move. In Washington, Jared Halpern, Fox News.
4: Another massive fraud bust in Minnesota. More from Fox's Jeff Manasso.
7: The fraud here in Minnesota is shocking.
8: Assistant U.S. Attorney General Colin McDonald announcing charges against 15 people centering around Minnesota's Somali population, accused of defrauding taxpayers out of $90 million.
7: Seven different state-managed Medicaid programs that have been systematically pilfered.
8: Tens of millions of dollars that never got to needy Minnesotans in daycare, autism, stable housing, and other programs. The DOJ also announcing it's expanding its fraud strike force investigation team amid what it calls the largest fraud crisis in American history. Jeff Manasso, Fox News.
4: Today, a Virginia judge dismissed all charges against a former school administrator accused of ignoring repeated warnings that a six-year-old had a gun hours before a teacher was shot. Acting on a defense motion, Circuit Judge Rebecca Robinson issued the ruling on the fourth day of the trial of Ebony Parker, who was charged with eight felony